0: exploded. That, according to a new report from the GAO, the number of Amazon workers relying on the federal programs for the poor nearly tripled between February of 2020 and September of 2025. That, according to the report published on Wednesday, and for the first time, ride-hailing and app-based food delivery companies like Uber and Lyft and DoorDash, Grubhub, Instacart, they collectively ranked among the top three employers with workers receiving aid. Aid paid for, of course, by U.S. taxpayers. Walmart topped both lists of workers receiving government help back in 2020, according to a Washington Post analysis, and remains the top employer of specifically Medicaid recipients. How nice. But the company's share of beneficiaries has inched up only slightly over the past 5 years, while Amazon's has absolutely soared. That's right. The company, owned by the man believed to be the second richest man in the world, now has a record number of employees serving him who must rely on government assistance for the poor. Your tax dollars ensure that Jeff Bezos, owner of the Washington Post, by the way, your tax dollars ensure that his workers stay healthy, I guess, and that Jeff Bezos stays wealthy. Of course, I suspect it doesn't hurt that guys like Bezos and those that head the major gig outfits like Uber and DoorDash, etc., funnel tons of money to not just Donald Trump directly, but to American elections overall, to buy candidates that will ensure Jeff Bezos's and Amazon's taxes stay low, and you, yes, you get to keep funding their employees who aren't paid enough so that those employees can eat and have health care. Remember how Republicans pretended to be furious about the idea of forgiving some student loan money during the pandemic because they pretended that it was an outrage that a plumber should be helping pay off college costs for somebody. So, I don't know. Maybe that former, you know, student could afford to buy that plumber's home if they wanted to move. And I mean, it all sounds pretty quaint when we are now paying for food and health care to people who are working for one of the richest men on earth. And yes, I believe they are all men. So is there any wonder why guys like Bezos and industries like AI and big tech and crypto and online gambling are now spending record numbers of dollars in this year's midterm elections? We're still months away, but those industries have already blown away spending on from the 2024 presidential election this cycle. They've blown away what they spent on a presidential election, and we're only halfway through a midterm election. And that money, of course, is so that things will stay just the way they are. Thank you very much for those companies who are profiting at record numbers. We'll be joined momentarily by Rick Claypool of Public Citizen on his new report on the corporate supremacist super PACs, as he describes them, that are now spending on the 2020 election at record-shattering levels. Speaking of which, as Stephanie Murray observes for the Arizona Republic today, quote, the odds were stacked against Maricopa County, Arizona's most populous county and the nation's second most populous. Dueling election officials in the county had only settled their lengthy administration feud for now, just a week before primary day on Tuesday this week. Donald Trump revived his years-old election denial gripes in a primary week address to the nation, and Mercury was even retrograde, an astrological sign that things were bound to go wrong. And yet, said Gina Swoboda, the former Arizona Republican Party chair who lost her bid for Secretary of State in Tuesday's primary, quote, the tabulators functioned. Go figure. Maricopa County pulled off a boring election just as officials had hoped. Oh, I love boring elections. I truly do.
1: I know.
0: Most of the closely watched races were, in fact, called by 8:30 p.m. after a generally smooth day at the polls. There were some minor issues. There was some brief internet connectivity outages for poll books, for electronic poll books at some of the sites, which were reportedly quickly resolved. And a new policy regarding early ballot drop-offs apparently helped speed up counting a bit. All of which, notes Murray, was a notable achievement for Arizona's most populous county, which has been at the center of the election denial movement for half a decade. That, of course, doesn't mean that election denialists were not victorious on Tuesday in a number of Republican primaries. Many were, but maybe that will make things a bit easier for pro-democracy candidates this November. We'll see. With incumbent Democratic candidates for the state's top three statewide offices, governor, secretary of state, and attorney general, all running uncontested for re-election on Tuesday during the primaries, much of the action was on the Republican side in the Grand Canyon state. In some of the key races of note, Trump endorsed 2020 MAGA election denier and insurrection supporter, Congressman Andy Biggs, who you heard at the top of the show there. He won the GOP nomination for his Republican Party to run for governor in November against Democratic Governor Katie Hobbs, the incumbent. Biggs is seen by Republicans. Well, I'm sorry, Hobbs is seen by Republicans as the most vulnerable Democratic governor running this year, as they hope to flip Arizona's governor from blue to red this year. Biggs, if you don't know him, he's a hard right ally of Donald Trump's, and he's the former head of the far right House Freedom Caucus. He overwhelmingly, why you laugh?
1: Oh, just remembering the Freedom Caucus,
0: yeah,
1: you know.
0: Yeah.
1: Those crazy kids.
0: Yeah, crazy kids. He overwhelmingly defeated fellow U.S. Congressman David Schweikert by almost 60 points on Tuesday, with about 84% of the state now reporting as we go to air. By choosing Biggs, who supported Trump's failed attempt to block certification of his 2020 election loss, AP notes, Republican voters risk nominating another so-called conservative warrior who excites the party base but fails to win a general election by turning off independents. In a state like Arizona, once dominated by Republicans, where Democrats now hold all three top statewide offices and both U.S. Senate seats, Biggs faced travel problems, leaving a Republican Governors Association meeting in Colorado, that according to senior advisor Drew Sexton, and so he didn't reach his victory party in Scottsdale until more than 3 hours after he had won the race, and by the time he took the stage, the crowd of hundreds had dwindled to what AP describes as dozens. And he spoke to a mostly empty room on Tuesday night. Very sad and inauspicious start, I guess. But we'll see how things go. Schweikert, who he defeated, Schweikert is a not insane Republican House rep from a competitive swing district in the state, unlike Biggs, whose district Trump won by about 20 points in 2024. Schweikert argued during the campaign that Biggs would continue a decade of Republican backsliding in the state. However, he struggled to raise money and did not even return to Arizona on Election Day, remaining in Washington as the House passed a government funding bill. Biggs rejected Schweikert's claim that he will be another Republican judged by voters to be too extreme. But we shall see. Biggs, who had both Trump's endorsement and support from the grassroots organization Turning Points Action, said that he can unite Republicans going into the general election. We'll see. The race is likely to be another close contest 4 years after Katie Hobbs narrowly defeated Looney Tunes Republican firebrand Kerry Lake by less than one percentage point. I'm not sure that Kerry Lake has yet conceded that race. She might still win. But Republicans have since expanded their advantage in the state. They grew GOP registration by 6%. Democratic registration fell by 4%. So, yeah, we shall see. State Rep. Alexander Colladin, who also has echoed Trump's unfounded claims of fraud in the 2020 election. He appears to have easily won the Republican nomination to challenge Democratic Secretary of State Adrian Fontes, defeating, as mentioned, Gina Swoboda on Tuesday. The former Arizona Republican Party chair defeated her by about 20 points. Colladin, a lawyer, was sanctioned by the state bar over his involvement with two 2020 election cases the courts found to be baseless, including one alleging that the vote was marred by fraud and demanding Joe Biden's victory in the state be overturned. Nonetheless, he was able to offer no evidence of that fraud and was sanctioned by the state bar. So, state Republicans chose him to be their nominee for Secretary of State this year.
1: Naturally,
0: obviously. Who else would you choose? As Fontes ran uncontested on the Democratic side, Arizona, by the way, has no lieutenant governor. So its Secretary of State is actually the second highest statewide position, meaning that the Secretary of State becomes governor if that seat becomes vacated for some reason. That's how Jan Brewer, who was for a time the dumbest governor in the state, that's how she, as Secretary of State, went on to become governor when, I believe it was Barack Obama, nominated the
1: Janet Napolitano, who was the Democratic governor at the time, yes.
0: To become
1: The first DHS? Not the first, but DHS secretary.
0: No, HHS. I think it was Health and Human Services.
1: Okay.
0: Yeah. Anyway, so Secretary of State in Arizona, other than overseeing elections, is also a very important job because you could go on to become governor, depending on how things work out. If Republican election deniers Andy Biggs and Alexander Colladin, who, despite all evidence to the contrary, still believe that Donald Trump won the state of Arizona in 2020, if they win this November as governor and Secretary of State, they would be in place to oversee the next presidential election in Arizona in 2028 in the great battleground state. Something for voters to keep in mind as they head to the polls this November in Arizona. Meanwhile, State Senate President Warren Peterson won the Republican nomination for Attorney General on Tuesday. He will face Democratic incumbent Chris Mays, who very narrowly won her first election back in 2022, 4 years ago, by just 280 votes out of more than 2.5 million that were cast. The challenge there, naturally and appropriately, went on for some time, but Chris Mays was eventually victorious there and is now running for re-election, ran uncontested on Tuesday night. She'll be running against Warren Peterson. Both parties had hotly contested primaries to replace Schweikert in the state's highly competitive first congressional district. Schweikert was the one who lost in his run for the GOP gubernatorial nomination. Both parties are targeting that first congressional district very hard in the fight to control the House this year. Trump endorsed NFL kicker Jay Feely, won the Republican primary over Joseph Chaplick, a former state legislator who is popular with many grassroots activists, and business person John Trobo, but the Trump endorsement did the trick. Feely had that endorsement and won anyway, despite being dogged by criticism for living outside of the district. But, you know, he's an NFL star.
1: So it's okay.
0: So Trump picked him because you know how much voters love football players, electing them to office. Am I right, Senator Herschel Walker from Georgia? Oh, well, maybe a bad example, but I'm sure this one will work out just fine. The conservative Democratic Congressional Campaign Committee, the DCCC, threw its support controversially behind former TV journalist Marlena Galleon Woods because Arizona voters in particular love former TV journalists. Am I right, Governor or Senator Carrie Lake? It was a controversial decision to get involved in a contested primary for the D trip, rankling some party activists who felt they should stay the hell out of it. Let the voters decide before the actual party establishment comes in. But the DCCC went for Galyon Woods. But emergency physician Amish Shah appears to be leading at this hour, leading Galyon Woods for the moment anyway in that contest. Shah has a 7-point lead as we go to air with 87% of the vote in that race. But AP has yet to call the race. Despite Shah's 7-point lead, Shah is a former state legislator. He was also the Democratic nominee back in 2024 for this particular seat, but he lost narrowly at the time to Schweikert, who was trounced last night in the race for the Republican governor's nomination. If Shah wins the nomination, he would be the third candidate to beat a DCCC-backed rival in a year when Democrats are voting against a number of candidates supported by the party establishment, even though in this particular case, Galyon Woods and Amish Shah have pretty similar politics. It's not like some of the races that we've seen where you've got a very conservative Democrat and you've got a very Democratic socialist running against them. In this case, they're not really all that different. So we will see what happens there. Whoever wins will take on the former Arizona Cardinals kicker for the first congressional district seat, which Democrats have struggled to win back for a while. They last won that seat way back in 2012. Meanwhile, Pinal County Sheriff Mark Lamb, who ran an unapologetic platform of God, family, freedom, in the state's very Trumpy 5th congressional district for the seat being vacated by the newly minted gubernatorial nominee Andy Biggs, a district where Donald Trump won in 2024 by about 20 points. Well, Sheriff Mark Lamb easily won his race for the nomination on Tuesday for the U.S. House with Trump's endorsement. That, despite abuse of power allegations and a mountain of very salacious, sexually explicit text messages and photos that were traded with various women online who were not the God, family, freedom candidate's wife. Huh. Well, anyway, Sheriff Lamb will be running against Nurse Elizabeth Lee, who easily won the Democratic nod on Tuesday in the 5th Congressional District in Arizona, though, again, it's a district that Trump won by 20 points just over a year ago. But you know what? In a blue wave year, if one develops, as many expect, against the self-professed family values dude whose sext messaging kind of puts Graham Plattner to shame, I got to say, well, again, we shall see. Next Tuesday, July 28, a runoff for South Dakota's single at-large U.S. House district on the Republican side. And then the week after that, on August 4th, a very big primary election day in 5 states all at once, including Kansas, Michigan, my old home state of Missouri, Virginia, and Washington State. So if you haven't voted or made your voting plan yet in any of those 5 states, get busy. Time is a-wasting.
1: Indeed.
0: But unfortunately, in late-day capitalist American democracy under our exceedingly corrupt and activist right-wing Supreme Court, well, it's unfortunately no longer necessarily about who voters find to be the best candidate. It's now more and more frequently, thanks to SCOTUS, about which candidate has the most corporate money behind them. And this year, there is more corporate money already spent on this year's midterms than has ever been spent before in any American election, including the 2024 presidential race or any that came before it. Rick Claypool of Public Citizen joins us to discuss that American democracy embarrassment after a quick break. I'm Brad Friedman. 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Don't touch that dial.
1: Five major corporations now control more than 80% of the media in the United States, but they don't control us. 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And thanks.

Boom. Great bumper music. Probably bad news if we're playing it. Welcome back to the Bradcast. 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One of the corrupted U.S. Supreme Court majority's final rulings at the end of its term in late June was National Republican Senatorial Committee versus FEC, the Federal Elections Commission. After years of dismantling statutory limits on campaign finance, the court's new ruling marked yet another devastating blow to what little, if any, remains at this point of federal campaign financing limits. In its partisan 6-3 decision, the activist right-wing court struck down long-standing caps on how much money national and state political parties may spend in coordination with their candidates. Those limits, which previously ranged from about $65,000 for most House races to several $1 million for Senate contests in large states, had been upheld by the court as recently as 2001. But as we now know all too well, precedent means absolutely nothing to the Roberts Court. They will overturn what they want for any reason that they feel like, even if it's made up out of whole cloth. Never mind that whole stare decisis thing most of the right-wingers in the court had claimed to respect during their confirmation hearings. So the Republican-appointed justices on the court who were confirmed by Republicans in the U.S. Senate just sided with the National Republican Senatorial Committee, go figure, to declare that coordinated party spending with candidates is just fine after all. Never mind all of their previous rulings, it is as Chief Justice John Roberts declared in his opinion for the court's Republican majority in June, quote, core political speech. Restricting that, he explained, would violate the First Amendment. The ruling echoes the First Amendment argument that the court has used in almost every major decision dismantling campaign finance limits during the Roberts era. From 2010's Citizens United, removing limits on independent corporate spending on elections, to 2014's McCutcheon decision, striking down federal aggregate limits on how much a single donor could give in total across all candidates and party committees, to other limits, big and small, in between, and now NRSC versus FEC. The practical effects of the decision could be enormous, experts warn. Political parties may now spend unlimited amounts directly with their candidates, effectively merging the financial power of the party apparatus with the candidate's own campaign operation. While the ruling, as I understand it at least, does not formally allow political parties to merge outright with super PACs per se, it does effectively eliminate the firewall that once separated party committees from the kind of unlimited, highly targeted spending previously reserved for outside groups like super PACs, which could often spend unlimited funds in support of a candidate, presuming they did not directly coordinate with those candidates, the way political parties are now allowed to do. And super PACs may give unlimited money, if not directly to candidates who they are not supposed to be coordinating with, but to the political parties who are now allowed to coordinate with the candidates. A direct, unlimited pipeline of outside money to political parties to, yes, coordinate with candidates. How much free speech you may get, however, depends on how much money that you have to spare to buy it. In Roberts' ruling, the court argued that existing contribution limits, disclosure rules, and anti-earmarking provisions are more than enough to prevent corruption. But campaign finance experts warn this decision opens a massive new channel for big donors.

0: ruling rang a very similar bell, at least it did to me, 15 years after the disastrous Citizens United ruling and the subsequent dismantling of one federal campaign finance limit after another. Nearly one-third of all corporate political spending on elections since 2010's Citizens United decision has occurred in the current midterm election cycle, months before the general election even happens, according to the new report from Public Citizen. Since the U.S. Supreme Court greenlit direct corporate spending to influence election outcomes in 2010, corporations have spent $1.58 billion on federal elections. Money well invested, I would argue, for those companies anyway, if not for we the people. But in the 2026 election cycle alone, not even a presidential election year, these corporations have spent $517 million, almost a third of the total that has been spent since 2010. A figure certain to soar even further as the November general election approaches, Public Citizen warns, further noting that these totals reference only disclosed political spending. They do not include contributions from dark money organizations that keep donors secret. The 2026 cycle spending already far exceeds the $461 million in corporate spending during the 2024 presidential cycle. Driving this unprecedented surge of political spending, the group finds, are crypto, big tech, and online betting corporations. Well, I'm glad those voices, kept down for far too long, finally get a say. Finally, the record-shattering free speech that they deserve in American elections. So you thought it was bad before? Quote, a decade and a half after Citizens United, corporations are now starting to spend on politics like never before, said Rick Claypool, research director at Public Citizen and author of the report, adding crypto corporations shattered norms against corporate spending in elections last cycle, and now many others are following suit, he warns, noting still more are sure to follow. Joining us now is Rick Claypool, whose work as Public Citizen's research director has long focused on topics ranging from federal enforcement against corporations to deregulations to conflicts of interest and, yes, campaign finance reform. Oh, Mr. Claypool, welcome back to the broadcast, sir.
1: Thank you, Brad.
0: So first, Rick, your alarming report is titled Corporate Supremacist Super PACs Drive $500 Million Midterm Spending Surge. Corporate supremacist seems a very hot turn of phrase, Rick, like purposely so. What do you mean by corporate supremacists in this context exactly?
1: Well, I want to highlight that it seems like there is a new strategy that these corporations and the corporate super PACs are employing, that this has begun with the crypto super PACs in the 2024 cycle, and now we are seeing other sectors copying it. And the point of highlighting them as corporate supremacist super PACs, it is that these are super PACs that are set up purely to advance the interest of the corporations and the corporate sector themselves. Mm-hmm. This is in contrast to what we had seen prior to 2024, where when corporations did engage in political spending, they were either giving to the more partisan vehicles, right, mm-hmm. that we had seen, that they're giving either to campaigns that are set up just to advance either congressional Republicans or congressional Democrats. I mean, it's obviously most of this is benefiting Republicans. It was always sort of like even Coke Industries, for example, and they're giving to Americans for Prosperity over the course of the Obama years, right? Those were all very partisan operations, and say that they were advancing a certain kind of ideological Republican. Whereas these super PACs are set up to maximize their influence in Democratic and Republican primaries and to go after candidates within the final, midterm races too. And so they're set up not to, support or

0: a DNO attack and any particular candidate or party, they're doing that, but their primary goal is championing the interest of the corporations themselves.
1: Right.
0: So they're advancing their for-profit interests and putting just, again, $500 million to what is essentially the, single issue that is increasing corporate profits.
1: So they're not going for a particular a candidate or a party on the presumption that they will help out their industry. They're just saying, hey, we want help for our industry, and they're just coming out and saying, I guess in one sense, they're doing away with the middleman in one sense. But your report finds that just three industries, crypto, AI and big tech and online gambling have spent nearly 60% of the $517 million spent this cycle so far to influence federal elections in 2026 that we know of. As noted, dark money is not included in these numbers. Why, as you see it, have we had this enormous jump in spending this year? This is a midterm election where I would think spending would be smaller than in presidential elections, but we're already outspending the 2024 presidential, and you know, we're still months away from the actual general election for these midterms.
0: Yeah, so I think the main thing that happened was that when the crypto sector engaged so heavily in the 2024 elections, this shattered the general norm against sort of corporate engagement in elections in this way. For what it's worth, I mean, their spending was effective in that their goal was to discipline candidates, to, you know, help, you know, stop those who might want to, you know, regulate the sector and to elevate those who would carry water for the industry. And that is a lot of what happened. Mm-hmm. And it should be, you know, said that, you know, at the same time in 2024, they were making this argument that they were, you know, advancing the interests of some secret army of crypto voters and people who really cared about the issue and things like that. And I think, I think the way things have played out, it is plain that that is not true.
1: Right.
0: That's not, you know, an accurate representation of reality. But what they have done, in just saying that, well, you know, we can amass this, you know, hundreds of millions of dollars and say, hey, if you get in our way, we're gonna sink some of that into your race and maybe end your political career. And if you're gonna, parrot our talking points, then, maybe we'll help you out. And, this is just as much a message, I should say, to lawmakers who are running, who are candidates, as it is to, sitting members of Congress who are deciding what to prioritize, what to spend their time on. And we see it now playing out with how much time and energy has been spent, you know, debating, regulatory policy to get to something that will support the cryptocurrency sector. Well, this is far from a top priority for most Americans who,
1: it seems like just an enormous, display of power. And, you know, if you go our way, we'll support you. If you don't, we're coming at you en masse with huge numbers. And frankly, when I hear these numbers, Rick, spent by these, you know, huge and now incredibly powerful industries, the first thing that it tells me is that they've got too much money. I mean, they're not being taxed enough. If they have this much money to spend on elections to ensure that they will continue to not be taxed or regulated enough. I mean, isn't that almost what this comes down to at this point?
0: Yes, and it also, the amount of money that big corporations can bring to bear on elections is practically unlimited and unimaginable because, you know, relative to what they're spending on, you know, mostly and how much money that they can bring to bear, the elections are not that expensive, right? You know, I mean, we still see mostly sitting on the sidelines, these trillion-dollar companies that if they wanted to engage, it would, what we're seeing now, you know, seem like a drop in the bucket. You know, hundreds of millions of dollars are not really anything to, you know, to a Meta or an Amazon. And we see, you know, the, how much they're spending suddenly, you know, the pledges that they're making on, say, like this data center development, which incidentally enough is also the subject of, you know, some of this, super PAC spending.
1: The, I would say the same is true, by the way, for individuals, not just corporations, but, you know, non-corporate donors who are able to spend virtually unlimited money now to influence elections.
0: Yes.
1: I mean, why should Elon Musk be able to spend $1 billion on an election, which even $1 billion is kind of pocket change to Elon Musk? I can only afford to spend maybe $25 or, you know, $100. How can that be equated in any way with a straight face with free speech, as we have seen the Roberts Court do over and over and over again?
0: Yes, it has the effect of allowing the most wealthy and the most powerful to effectively try to drown out the voices of most of the rest of us with the amount of spending they can bring to bear influencing elections.
1: I mean, I would argue, you know, what they are buying is, in fact, part of a radical redistribution of wealth and income from the poor to the rich that we've seen over the past several decades that Republicans in particular like to say, redistribution of income is a terrible thing from the rich to the poor, but they're fine when it goes the other way, apparently. Rick, your report notes that the biggest recipient of this corporate campaign cash is, in fact, the Donald Trump-aligned super PAC named MAGA Inc., which supported the Trump's reelection, of course, in 24. You find and list the top 10 of the 36 corporations that contributed $1 million or more, accounting for the vast majority of MAGA Inc.'s corporate money. But Trump isn't even on the ballot. Where is that money going, and which candidates is it even intended to support all his money going to MAGA Inc.?
0: Well, and that's, again, one of those situations where, you know, there's two points to make about that. You know, one is that, again, so many of these gifts came right around the inauguration, and they have continued to come, and they are, you know, again, just as much a message of fealty or a sort of a down payment on a friendly relationship, say, with the Trump administration than they are, you know, about candidates. But it does mean that those, you know, candidates that are aligned with the most sort of right wing and sort of Trumpiest MAGA style candidates can get the support of this super PAC in a way that it's just mind boggling that, you know, these, you know, brand name corporations are sort of helping to sort of finance the stranglehold of this particular strain of the right wing.
1: I mean, it's just
0: on elections.
1: It seems like out and out bribery, frankly. I assume that Donald Trump knows who is spending money, who is putting money into MAGA Inc. Does Trump get to control that spending, by the way? Is he allowed to? And a crazy question here, I know, but what happens to that money that is, you know, not spent by MAGA Inc. in the election? Who gets to keep that money, Rick?
0: That's a fair question. So, I mean, so the super PAC, I mean, it was set up to, originally to support, candidates that Trump was endorsing in the midterms in, 2022. So, you know, it conceivably will continue to serve those primarily political purposes. I mean, there's, you know, no shortage of other channels to you know, the Trump businesses and pet projects that they're, you know, that many of these same, you know, corporations are funding, right? We see some of these same businesses popping up as they're funding MAGA Inc. They're funding the Grand Ballroom. Right. They're funding, you know, Freedom 250, right? They're, you know, all these, sort of pet projects, the Arch, right? You know, these things, all these pledges.
1: The Trump Library, and all of a sudden, nobody knows where that money is that was given to the Trump Library. For some reason, it's gone.
0: Right, right. And then you see, you know, what happens to these companies, right? I mean, you see enforcement against lawbreaking by the crypto sector is, you know, essentially just completely fell by the wayside. And the administration sort of, you know, adopted this orientation towards enforcement of corporate crime, where it's, there is practically no such thing anymore, where they say, and when questioned about it, they'll just say, well, we don't believe in regulation by prosecution. And, you know, the context of these is like, you know, situations, for example, like, you know, one of the most outrageous instances of things like this was the Justice Department's dropping of the criminal investigation into Abbott Laboratories over the tainted baby formula that sickened and killed infants and resulted in a nationwide baby formula shortage. This should not be a partisan issue. Mm-hmm. And it's clear that this is, you know, corporate misconduct that merits the strongest enforcement effort that we can, you know, bring to bear against it. And
1: yet we have the opposite. I mean,
0: that's right.
1: It seems like really at lightning speed, it's an incredibly thin line, between, you know, opening the floodgates to corporate spending and having a government that is clearly doing little more at this point than looking out for those corporate interests. And it seems like we've blown through that thin line from the 2010 Citizens United decision to 2026 now, that we've blown through it at lightning speed. But, you know, you've mentioned this once or twice. I have focused here a lot of my comments on Republicans quite a bit. But the money that goes to these super PACs from these corporations to push for, you know, favorable regulations and taxation for the industries, crypto, AI, online gaming, et cetera, it also gets spent in support of Democrats as well as Republicans. It's not, you know, direct partisan giving per se, but is there nonetheless a partisan bent that you find to this spending? Are we able to track that yet? Or does it essentially go to, you know, whichever party or whichever candidate these huge companies think will be most favorable toward them?
0: Well, I think there's, you know, long been generally a partisan bent in terms of, you know, the corporate spending generally tends to favor Republican candidates. What is new, and that is, you know, part of why I'm sort of framing this as the corporate supremacist super PACs, because they don't care about parties. They want to pick candidates who will do what the industry wants, regardless of party. Mm-hmm. Now, during the 2024 elections, when crypto companies were engaging in this, people were infuriated. Republicans were infuriated that they were spending in races to support some Democratic candidates. They were like, they felt almost entitled to that corporate money because like they were we're the ones who are really going to help you cut taxes and deregulate and so on. But I think they underestimated the cynicism of of, you know, how these campaigns are set up is that they, you know, they don't care about ideologies and they don't care about the other sort of issues that people care about, right? That might be part of why they might, you know, preferring, you know, a Democratic candidate or a Republican candidate. They just want whoever is going to grease the wheels for increased profits.
1: No. Americans right now are demanding that we have more freedom for more online gambling. That is obviously the top of the list of what the American public is concerned about right now. Rick Claypool, in Public Citizen's press release announcing your new report, you're cited as noting, quote, "This corporate spending is a disaster for democracy. If the current broken campaign finance system remains unchallenged and corporate spending is allowed to drown out the voices of real voters and real people, these corporate campaigns will keep multiplying even as voting rights for individual Americans face escalating attacks." Now, of course, I agree with all of that, but how, at this point, can this system even be challenged, Rick? All of the limits rolled back by the Roberts Court over the past couple of decades have been limits, imposed by Congress and signed by the president, along with a number of state legislative restrictions as well. If SCOTUS can simply come in and overturn any limits that Congress sets, you know, effectively on the idea of free speech, and this is Congress, by the way, effectively attempting to place limits on itself and on its own campaigns. But if the SCOTUS can come in and just destroy all of that, how can this broken campaign finance system ultimately be challenged at all, as you see it?
0: Well, and there are still legislative solutions on the table that fall within restraints that the court has given us. And I'm thinking of legislation like the Abolish Super PACs Act, the Disclose Act, things that would, at the very least, you know, increase the transparency and ensure that these vehicles for unlimited spending are weakened. But, you know, ultimately, I mean, what is essentially needed is a constitutional amendment to overturn Citizens United, mm-hmm. which, you know, is something that, you know, we have been organizing, for, I mean, since the day of the, you know, the ruling
1: right.
0: came down. And in the process of organizing for that, I mean, the movement for strengthening our democracy and limiting corporate influence has gained a significant strength and is keep on growing and still has, you know, a great deal of bipartisan support. It's, as, you know, cynical as it was, I mean, it's easy to forget that part of Trump's pitch and the first time he ran for office was that he couldn't be bought, right? That he was the, you know, the sort of the anti-corruption candidate.
1: Right.
0: But and as, as absurd as that, as absurd as that might seem at the moment, my point is that message resonate from for Americans across the political spectrum. And what we're seeing in, as it's playing out in this cycle is that not all corporate spending is equal. Right. So while the crypto sector seems to have had a lot of success in flexing its big money muscles, and part of that is because it is as a something that people care about. It's kind of so niche that people don't care about it very much. Mm. However, when the AI companies have tried to do this and trying to sort of push you know, punish candidates for opposing, say, you know, data center development.
1: Mm-hmm.
0: It becomes very clear that, well, the public despises the kind of data center development that they're pushing. And, you know, candidates who find themselves, you know, the support from the AI spending winds up being, just as much a liability as it is a benefit. So.
1: Good. It may end up hurting candidates as well as much as it ends up helping some of them for some of these industries that are hated. And as you were talking about Citizens United, I mean, it occurs to me if Citizens United was on the national ballot tomorrow, you know, a constitutional amendment that basically rolled back Citizens United. Do you have any doubt that America would say, yes, we would like to roll that back? We would like corporations and their you know, corporate money out of our elections. I mean, I don't know what would happen once, you know, there was actually a campaign around it and the parties took sides and everything. But boy, it sure seems to me like Americans of all sides at this point would say, yeah, get these corporations the hell out of our elections.
0: Yes, I don't think there is a majority of Americans who would say, yes, I think corporations should have, you know, and this outsized influence
1: right.
0: In our democracy.
1: I've got to get out here, Rick, but I want to ask you one question. I've long had what I think is personally a fantastic idea that cures almost all of these problems in one fell swoop, a solution that I'm sure it could never pass muster under the Roberts Court. So maybe it would have to be a constitutional amendment or something, but it seems like such a simple solution. I'm kind of surprised no one else seems to be pushing it. So there must be something I'm missing, something terribly wrong with it. But that is, if money is free speech that you are entitled to spend in support of a candidate that you want elected, okay, fine. You can vote. If you can vote on that candidate, you can spend money in support of that candidate's election. So that would remove, for example, out-of-state money for candidates, which Republicans often complain about. You know, if I live in California, I can't vote for a candidate in Maine, so I can't donate to their campaign. If it's a race that I will actually be voting for, I can put in, you know, money. And also, since corporations can't vote, well, they wouldn't be allowed to spend on any candidate because they can't vote for any candidate. I think it'd be fine if you did something like that, even if you lifted all the campaign spending limits under a scheme like that. What is wrong with that seemingly simple and otherwise brilliant idea of mine, Rick?
0: Well, I guess, yeah, no, it has a great deal. There's some elegance to it, right?
1: Thank you.
0: I suppose it was, you would still have some outside influence of the, you know, the locals who, have, excess wealth. Mm-hmm. But, you know, and I think that is, you know, that's the core, I guess.
1: But we would all know it. We would all know it. We would all know who is spending that money and how much they're spending, essentially. And it would come down to, yes, the locals. Let them have it out.
0: Yeah, well, you know, keep big money local, right? Would that be?
1: Well, maybe so. I don't know. It just seems so simple. And as you say, elegant. I'm going to put that on my book cover when I write about this idea.
0: Okay.
1: Rick Claypool says elegant. Anyway, boy, well, thanks for keeping track of all of this. It's so easy to lose track of it with all of the noise going on right now with the Supreme Court making things worse at the same time. At least there's someone telling us at what cost all of this is coming. Rick Claypool is the research director for the watchdog Public Citizen. You can find their work at citizen.org. I will link to his new report, Corporate Supremacists Super PACs Drive $500 Million in Midterm Spending Surge. You can follow Public Citizen on the Blue Skies at Public Citizen. You can find Rick there as well. He is simply Rick Claypool. Rick, always a delight speaking with you. Thank you, sir.
0: Thank you, Brad.
1: You bet. All right. You know, I got to say that I realize that all of that and all that corporate spending on elections, it all seems kind of quaint when you've got guys like Jeff Bezos and so forth and God knows who else,
2: yeah,
1: just handing money, shoveling actual cash to the president of the United States. So, you know, some of this, oh, no, campaign funding, corporations spending money on elections. You know, it seems kind of quaint. But the fact of the matter is, we're talking about the people who are going to be elected, who will hopefully be the ones to reform this system,
2: yes,
1: to reform this broken system, to throw the bums out somehow at the Supreme Court by reforming that corrupted system as well. So, yeah, all of this stuff matters. If you end up, you know, with a bunch of candidates who are there because they got all of this corporate money, well, they're going to be the last ones who are willing to want to reform that system that put them in place in the first place. So, yes. Despite everything else, this is really important, it seems to me.
2: Yeah, and it all eventually comes down to the voters. The voters are the ones who have the only power to put her former candidates into positions to reform this incredibly corrupted system.
1: Thanks again, Rick Claypool of Public Citizen. Thanks, as ever, to our producer, Desi Doyen. And thanks, most of all, to all of you for spending a portion of your day or night with us. If you missed any portion of today's program, you can always download them all for free at bradblog.com. 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We count on you instead. 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And on the social medias, you'll find me at TheBradBlog. See you there. Until we see you here again tomorrow, I'm Brad Friedman. Good luck, world.

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1: Well, hello. My name is Mike Diedrich, and this is the Veterans for Peace Daniel Ellsberg chapter radio program, broadcast on KODX 96.9 FM. It will be archived there and also in the Veterans VFP 92 website. With me today is Mark Ginsberg, who is one of the authorities on Cuba, a professor, I believe. And I'll let him introduce himself and get started on the program. So thanks, Mark, for showing up, and go ahead.
2: Okay, and Mike, thank you, and thanks to the Seattle chapter of Veterans for Peace for having invited me for an earlier presentation, online presentation. As Mike said, my name is Mark Ginsberg. I'm a resident of Santa Cruz, California, but I've lived in a variety of places around the world, including for 2 semesters in Cuba. I lived between 2017 and 19, and was teaching at what's called the Pedagogical Science University there. But I've also lived in Cairo and Pittsburgh and Washington D.C. among other places. All of those places, particularly starting in the 90s in Pittsburgh, I've been active in Cuba solidarity work with various local organizations. And I currently am active with a group that's called the Bay Area Cuba Solidarity Network, which has a very broad concept of the Bay Area, stretching from Sacramento all the way down to where I live in Santa Cruz. But it's kind of Northern California, Cuba solidarity activists. Unfortunately, I wasn't able to participate this past weekend, but we hosted 2 of the Cuban diplomats from the Cuban embassy who did several events, one major public event on Saturday, but also some smaller events with legal representatives, lawyers and people who work in criminal justice, with groups that are active in solidarity with Cuba and several other more specific events, including with the National Nurses United, the California Nurses Association group in the Bay Area. I've started my involvement with Cuba as an academic, if you will. I remember in graduate school being impressed with the articles I read about Cuba's literacy campaign in 1961, and followed it to some extent, but it wasn't a major focus of my efforts until I moved to Pittsburgh. And at that point, I got involved in the Cuba Studies program there, which has a long history, a long set of relationships with the University of Havana. And also because there was a very active Cuba solidarity organization there, actually focused on sister city relationships between Pittsburgh and the city of Matanzas. And that was the kind of beginning of my more active Cuba solidarity engagement, in part because, in the late 80s and early 90s, Cuba's main economic relationships evaporated, basically, with the dissolution of the Soviet Union and the Eastern European socialist countries. And the situation, which was named the by the Cubans, a special period in a time of peace, was a very challenging one. I mean, in comparison to what's going on today, some Cubans I know look back and say, it wasn't that bad in comparison to today. The situation is even worse. But anyway, because of that, and because the U.S. decided to ramp up its sanctions against Cuba in 1992, for example, the U.S. Congress for the first time legislated the embargo, or what I tend to call the blockade, with the Torricelli bill. And then in 96, Helms-Burton bill, which was a major escalation, but also legislating it, which meant that when Obama decided he was going to change Cuba policy, he only had certain levers. Congress controlled the rest. And, you know, Congress hasn't exactly been a friend of Cuba. And I would have to say most of the administrations haven't. Anyway, that was the start of it. And I, as I said, I've lived there. I've traveled there probably 30 times. I don't know if I'd consider myself an expert. I'm certainly a student of Cuba. And part of that is through my reading and you know, articles that I've written, collaborating with Cuban colleagues and others to look at education mainly, but I've also given attention to what I call the economic and media war against Cuba. So that continues to today. And as Mike and I were talking just before we went on air, my next trip to Cuba I planned for September. Unfortunately, I can't travel in August because there's going to be a lot of North Americans in Cuba and people from all over the world, because it's an event to celebrate the 100-year anniversary of Fidel's birth. Let me leave it as that, as an introduction, if you want to pick up on any of the points and or what topics should we focus on.
1: Well, perhaps you could give a truncated version of Cuba, at least in the 20th century, and how the United States and Cuba got to this point. I mean, a lot of people do not know that history in this country in particular. Americans are notorious for their short-term memory on history, and including their own. But I mean, just a little background before we, you know, get into sort of the current situation.
2: Okay, I'd be glad to do that. Yeah, it's a long and complicated and not very positive history, I would say. But you actually have to go back to the time of the U.S. Revolution, even before that. Some of the leaders and some of the first presidents of the United States had already identified Cuba as a territory that they would like to incorporate. And as I think most listeners would know, going south to Cuba to expand U.S. territory wasn't the only expansion that was going on. You know, the U.S. was taking over lands and basically colonizing parts of the U.S. that were populated by Native Americans. And Cuba was just another example of the attempt to expand the territory. But not too much specifically happened, although there were ongoing trade relations from the beginning, and certainly people traveled to Cuba because of the amazing climate and beaches. But Cuba, during the 19th century, launched actually what I would say three different efforts at independence from Spain. At that point, Cuba was a Spanish colony. And in the latter one, which some people may recognize the name Jose Marti, was one of the key leaders of the Cuban Revolutionary Party. He lived in the U.S., had been exiled when he was a teenager. Anyway, the Cuban independence army was almost, in my view, about to expel Spain from Cuba. And then the U.S. Intervened. So we're talking 1898, and in fact sent Pipet's troops to Cuba in that year, and military occupation of Cuba for a period of time. It was the first of I think three different times that the U.S. military occupied Cuba. But that was the start of it. All of this, of course, is before Cuba's revolution in 1959. I mean, part of the legacy of that is what is called Guantanamo Bay base. That was part of what was under duress ceded to the U.S., the right of what at that point was called a coaling station, you know, a location that the Navy could use to fuel their ships. But that naval base continues to exist today. It's disputed, obviously, by the current Cuban government, the legitimacy of it. But there were treaties that were signed under duress, although in many cases treaties can be removed if the government on one side no longer wants it. But the clever people who drafted the treaty, actually the most recent one from the 1930s, made it so only with both parties agreeing to end the occupation of that land, would it be possible to do so. But after the revolution in 1959, even before, you could see some, paperwork in the State Department, indicating a concern about Cuba's revolutionary movement in the 50s, but after the success of the revolution that was led by Fidel Castro, Che Guevara, and others, the U.S. really started to put economic pressure on the island. There's a infamous, I would say, memo that the State Department issued in 1960 that says, based on our analysis, it appears that the Cuban people are enthusiastic about the revolutionary government and are unlikely to do anything about it. In fact, they want to work with us, support it. So what we need to do is put economic pressure on the island to make people miserable, basically, in order that they somehow are inspired to rise up and overthrow the government. And that, in a way, is a memo that continues to describe the policy of the U.S. You know, it's gone up and down at various points in time. Currently, it's probably the most strangling of the economic war against Cuba. The U.S. also supported efforts to intervene militarily, if you will. They had a group of mercenaries that invaded in 1961. There were a number of bombings and other terrorist acts that were not necessarily carried out by the CIA, but there's evidence that the CIA was involved in promoting these, you know, because you had a group of Cubans who were not in favor of the revolution and could be mobilized to you know, bomb hotels, to spray crops, to you know, devastate the production of coffee or tobacco or whatever. And it's continued to this day. During the Obama years, really the last years of the Obama administration, a move was made to renormalize relations with Cuba. It couldn't in fact, do away with the embargo because that was legislated, as I mentioned. But the embassies were reopened in Havana and in Washington, D.C. Actually lived about five blocks away from the Cuban embassy. When I moved there, it was called the interest section. And things got a little bit better. There were a lot of conversations between representatives of two governments on issues like drug trafficking and migration and whatnot. But with the election of Trump in 2016, the small gains that the Obama administration had made in terms of improving relations were basically reversed. And during his first administration, Trump somehow managed to find 243 more sanctions that could be directed at Cuba. And one thing he did, which to me is, you know, not just ironic, I mean, it's ridiculous that Cuba is on a list of so-called state sponsors of terrorism, when in fact the U.S. should be on that list for its actions against the island nation. As I said, a number of actions that were taken. And, you know, we don't have 2 hours to go down a huge list, and I obviously can't produce it, but it is a very long list of terrorist actions that have been directed at the island nation, with the very clear support and sometimes more active direction of the U.S. government. Biden didn't do much on Cuba relations, despite campaign promises. Until the last few days of his administration, when he removed Cuba from the state sponsors of terrorism list, I think quite aware that Trump would immediately put them back. So it was, you know, kind of smoke and mirrors operation. Since that time, Trump, and I guess it's important to mention his Secretary of State, Marco Rubio, descendant of Cuba's, who was born in the U.S. and made much of his career of speaking out against what he calls the communist regime in Havana. They've upped the ante, put Cuba back on the state sponsors terrorism list. And just to clarify, that list makes it very difficult for international banks and many companies around the world to do business with Cuba, because built into that is a possibility of sanctions against those countries for dealing with a state sponsor of terrorism. Probably more concerning is the January 26th, I believe, executive order, which basically promises any country that supplies oil to Cuba with economic sanctions. This was after, the U.S.'s January 3rd abduction of Nicolas Maduro and in some ways increasing its control over Venezuelan oil. I mean, the first thing it did was made sure that no Venezuelan oil was going to go to Cuba. And more recently, there have been a number of reports and a number of statements by both Trump and Rubio and, for that matter, Secretary Hegseth of the Department of War, as it's now called, that Cuba is, you know, kind of in the list of future military actions. Some of us believe that the only delay, the only reason that hasn't occurred thus far is that the U.S. and Israel got embroiled in a conflict with Iran, which they thought would be very quick and decisive. But it's obviously gone on for a long time, and it's just, the conflict has kind of re-escalated. But because of that, a lot of U.S. military resources are in that region and not available for any kind of action against Cuba. But I just read an article this morning that there have been discussions among military leadership of different options of how they would wage war against Cuba, whether it would be a aerial attack, whether there would be any infantry or soldiers on the ground as part of an invasion, or at least, maybe similar to Venezuela, an abduction of the leadership of the country. I mean, one thing that some people think was illustrative of U.S. planning is when Raul Castro was indicted for his role as head of the Cuban military in 1996, when two civilian planes were shot down over Cuba. Of course, the backstory is that the U.S. and the organization Brothers to the Rescue that were flying those planes had been warned on several occasions that they were violating Cuban airspace and that they might suffer the consequences they actually suffered, but they continue to do so. The idea was the planes were really threatening, the airspace and distributing leaflets and things like that. But as the head of the Cuban military at that point, Secretary of War would be the equivalent in the U.S., Raul was indicted, and some people think he may be the one who will be kidnapped, or that will be the reason for U.S. action. I obviously don't know what's in the minds of the leadership of the U.S. I really hope that some wiser heads will intervene and discourage them from military action. But I think it's quite a serious threat. It's not just verbal. There's planning going on. And in fact, Guantanamo Base was the area around Guantanamo Base. There was recent military exercises. And Secretary Hegis of the Department of War arrived during that time and spoke to the assembled soldiers and basically reiterated the threats that at some point the U.S. Will take action, military action against Cuba. I guess the last thing I'll mention about the current situation is that in June, the president of Cuba, Miguel Díaz-Canel, along with other leadership, I'm sure, but he's the one who presented it to the Cuban Communist Party, and then eventually it went to the National Assembly of People's Power, which is the legislative branch of the Cuban government. 176 economic measures, opening up some areas for private enterprise, if you will, and changing somewhat the role that foreign companies can play on the island. I mean, there have been foreign country company investments for a long time. It had always been with a minority share, maybe 49% of a hotel chain that's managed by the Spanish was owned by the Spanish company, but the 51% was the Cuban state. So there are some moves. I mean, I just read a review of some of these, not only by me, the president, Miguel Díaz-Canel, but also the head of the National Assembly, you know, listing them. And some of them are changes that go a little bit further than what has been the case. I mean, the Cuban Constitution says that private enterprise is a part of the economic system. So this isn't like it violates the Constitution, but it does move forward. And in some ways, it's an effort to stimulate the Cuban economy by removing some restrictions and encouraging more decentralized decision making. And, but, you know, the same.

0: I can pick up on some of the points I've raised, or we can go on to other topics.
1: Oh, okay. You know, just as sort of a comment, as a combat Vietnam veteran, I'm somewhat familiar with the war and the, well, basically the futility of it. But I, the United States is, I think, one of the reasons that they have not put any sort of troops on the ground in Iran is the complications of putting troops on the ground. Some of them would be killed. The United States doesn't have much stomach for that, and I think that any action in Cuba would, in addition to aerial bombardment with ground troops, would be the same sort of scenario. And the Cubans are, as I understand it, they don't have very sophisticated weapons. They've got a lot of sort of Soviet era, but they're awash in conventional weaponry, that is, machine
0: rifles,
1: guns, rifles and machine guns, as much of the population actually have access to that. So it would be a very difficult sort of thing to put some troops on there and keep them there. The United States, that Cubans don't have really an air force or a navy that would be of any impediment to the United States. But, you know, as we've witnessed in Iran, I mean, they've been blowing the hell out of that country, and the regime there is not going to give up. And, you know, I think it'd be very difficult compared to Venezuela to go in there and successfully abduct some of the leadership. And even as they did, would that make much of a difference? I kind of doubt it, because of the Communist Party has got multiple layers of, command and authority. I mean, there's the headliners, but I mean, to enforce any sort of thing, they'd really have to, put troops on the ground. And I don't think that's going to happen. One of the reasons I think that they haven't done it in Iran is that the United States military is like, okay, we'll bomb and that's fine. But, you know, getting into something like that, I mean, the United States military is at fault for some of its things that they said, well, we can do this, we can do this. Well, you know, Afghanistan, Iraq, and to say nothing of Vietnam, really, it's a real can of worms when you start to they talk about regime change. I don't think there's going to be any regime change in Cuba. I mean, they could kill some Cuban leadership, but I don't think there's going to be any regime change. That's just my opinion.
0: One indication of that to me is when I was last in Cuba for May Day, you know, 1st of May. Interestingly, an international day of workers that almost every country in the world except the U.S. celebrates, despite it being based on events that took place in Chicago in 1896, I believe it was. But anyway, I was there, and one of the announcements at the May Day rally, which was held just across from where the U.S. Embassy is located, not accidentally, I would, I'm sure, was that more than 6.2 million Cuban adults, you know, age 16 and above, about 80%, at that point, I think it's gone up since then, have signed a pledge to defend Cuba against military action. And, you know, even without saying military action by the U.S. So I think that's the case. But, you know, what happened in Venezuela, you know, I guess is one of the possibilities that are esteemed leadership in the U.S. are and in the military are thinking about. But as I said, with the war raging in against Iran, it's not likely to happen, and I'm hoping it never happens. And you know, if anybody dies, I think that's a terrible result of war. But I think it would be much more. I mean, about 100 people died from the action in Venezuela on January 3rd.

0: a sizable group of Cubans were there to support the Venezuelan government, but they got killed as part of an action. And apparently the U.S. has some new weapons that allow them to block off communication. You know, that was part of the reason for the success of that particular adventure, if you will. But meanwhile, the Cubans are definitely suffering. I mean, the articles I read and the interviews I hear from Cubans, and I have a few Cuban colleagues who I stay in touch with, but they tend to be less likely to tell me how difficult it is, but I know it's much more difficult than they're willing to admit. You know, the electrical grid is old and, you know, needs repair, but, you know, when you don't have fuel, to generate electricity, it means that there are blackouts, and sometimes the blackouts are for 24 hours or more, and they kind of circulate around the country. I mean, the good news about electrical power is that the Cubans have, for a long time, been working to build a alternative energy, particularly solar panels. And with the oil blockade, the fuel blockade, China has really upped the ante and supplied a lot more solar panels. So even when there is a total blackout, if you will, because the electrical grid is not able to carry fuel-generated electricity, a number of hospitals and other key institutions are continuing to operate because they have solar panels. You know, unlike what happens in the U.S., when you have solar panels in Cuba, they go to the most needed buildings and institutions, ones that serve the people. So hospitals, in particular, some of the schools, certainly the clinics and homes for the aged have solar panels now. So the situation, as I say, is not good, but it's not quite as bad as the reports about, you know, a total blackout. I've also heard that with some of these measures, it may be possible for Cuba to start importing oil again. You know, really since January 3rd, the only tanker of petroleum that has come in was a Russian one that came in, if I remember correctly, in early June, or maybe it was, you know, late May, somewhere around there. And I'm still not sure why the Russian, government arranged with Trump to be able to do that. I mean, we know about a relationship between the two leaders of those countries, but, I've never been able to find anybody who had any background knowledge on how it happened. But that, you know, one tanker is not going to make much difference. And in fact, when some groups in the U.S. began to organize to send, you know, fuel to Cuba, the U.S. administration came up with new restrictions on the companies in Cuba that would receive it. And so that, you know, kind of forced the group to back off. Last point I would make is I've heard that the Mexican government is going to reinitiate its efforts to to send fuel to Cuba. It's been one of the major suppliers along with Venezuela before the January actions by the administration. But President Sheinbaum, kind of got scared into continuing to supply the oil because of the threatened economic sanctions. And obviously Mexico is very dependent on the U.S. In a lot of ways. And I'm sorry that she took that decision, but I can understand why she would. But as I said, I've heard that they may start to ship oil again. Excuse me.
1: So can you talk a little bit about sort of the food and nutrition? I know that after the Russians pulled out, Cuba went through a very severe period of austerity, and including reduced nutritional availability to the population. And how is that now are they growing their own food at all? What sort of are they relying on imported food?
0: Yeah, well, they definitely are growing their own food. It's a comment about the special period, the 90s. I had met a number of friends and, you know, who have become long-term friends and colleagues in the early 90s when some of them, you know, professors had traveled to Pittsburgh for a conference we organized. And then, you know, when I met them in Cuba, and by the end of the 90s, I almost didn't recognize them. I mean, they had lost, you know, maybe their doctors thought it was a good idea for them to lose weight, but not under those situation. I think that is happening today. Cuba does produce its own food. Like Venezuela, food sovereign, if you will. It doesn't produce all of the food that it needs, but it does. The biggest challenge for food today in Cuba two things. One, there are some companies that and countries that are hesitating to send food to Cuba because of Trump's extraterritorial sanctions. They could get punished if they trade with Cuba. Banks similarly, most countries borrow money to import things, so they can't do that. But even more immediate is there's food in one part of the island, but to transport it to other parts of the island requires fuel. And with a fuel shortage, that means that the trucks that normally would transport various food products from the, you know, rural areas or from one of the provinces that does more of the agricultural area to areas, you know, like Havana. The good news is that after the special period of the 90s, Cuba really started to grow food in urban areas, what they call urban gardens. I guess it's kind of an international concept. So that, you know, a lot of schools and a number of companies and some individual households grow their own food. So it makes a difference, but, you know, that doesn't mean you're going to get access to, you know, the protein that you need. And I've also read, I haven't heard this directly from any of my friends or colleagues, but what they call the libretta, which is a kind of a, a list of food products that are supplied either for free or at reduced costs by the government as part of the effort to maintain nutrition. a number of things on that list have either disappeared or have become less frequent or less abundant. You know, things like eggs and coffee and flour and some basic foodstuffs that, were guaranteed. One of the economic measures I mentioned before that recently been introduced, 176 of them, talks about changing that whole program from universal distribution to distribution of these foodstuffs to people who are most in need. So kind of creating two categories of Cuban citizens. Historically, it's been, you know, everybody would have access to it. Not everybody necessarily used it, but they're moving in a direction, again, trying to find what seems like the most reasonable and ethical way of distributing food and guaranteeing some level of nutrition to a population. But again, healthcare and education, the provision of foodstuffs has been one of the promises of the revolution. And I have to imagine that at least some Cubans are finding these changes to be an abandonment or at least a step back from what was the promise of the revolution. And let me just make one comment about healthcare, because to me, the Cuban healthcare system is not only, you know, alleged to be, but I think in fact is one of the most impressive accomplishments of the revolution. At the time of 1959, the so-called triumph of the revolution, a lot of medical personnel migrated out of Cuba. They didn't agree with the direction the country was headed, which put a big dent in the supply of doctors and to some extent nurses and medical technicians. But Cuba managed to change that in a relatively short period of time. They put a lot of resources and recruited a lot of people into the medical field. Had up until recently, I haven't seen the most recent statistics, but had one of the best doctor to patient ratios in the world. And in fact, have more medical personnel outside of Cuba and around the world than the World Health Organization does. So they've really taken healthcare to another level. I've had the chance to visit neighborhood clinics. You know, it's hard to imagine in urban areas, let alone in rural areas, that every Cuban, up until recently at least, could walk to their doctor's office. And more importantly, their doctor and nurse could walk to their homes if they needed to be treated. It was, you know, maybe 100 people per doctor's office. But that's being challenged in part because of a recent increase in migration of educated people from Cuba, but also mostly because even when you have a doctor to care for you and identify what kind of medications you need to have a pharmacy that provides those medicines. And trying to import some of the medicines continues to be a challenge because of the blockade. But equally important, you know, Cuba has developed a very strong biopharma industry, if you will. But you know, you can't produce medicines if you don't have the, well, what I somewhat naively or not very scientifically call the ingredients that are necessary to produce the medications. And so, you know, the times in the last year or two that I've walked by pharmacies, I have been really distressed at the empty shelves. I mean, there were some medications available, but not, you know, what used to be the case of, you know, abundant medications that meant that, you know, you not only got the care of a doctor, but when you needed medicine, you could get access to it. And that's had an impact. I mean, one indication of that, and I think this, you know, this was announced at a recent UN General Assembly meeting that Cuba convened to call for a vote against the U.S. policies. But they noted that what historically had been 4 deaths per 10,000 births in the country had risen to almost 10 per 10,000. I mean, it's still a remarkably good ratio, if you will. Certainly better than what the case is for, say, people of color in the U.S. and many other countries, you know, would have many more children who don't survive up to year one. But it's, you know, it's more than doubled. And that's a result of this intensified blockade.
1: So yeah, I had read some information about the, as you made, their research and production of medicines internally, and some of their inventions, if you were, or advances in pharmaceutical, in particular using native plants or plant-based medicine.
0: Exactly. Yeah. Yeah. They don't, medical schools, like some around the world, focus not only on, you know, quote unquote modern medicine, but also, more traditional, medicine. I'd insert here a couple of things. One, during COVID, because the U.S. blocked Cuba from getting access to, vaccines on it, you know, from, around the world, including, you know, U.S. companies that, got subsidized by our tax dollars to make a profit on inoculating us. But they developed their own vaccines. It took them a little bit longer than, but by, 2021, Cuba had successfully tested 3 vaccines and began to inoculate their citizens, and also have done a lot of COVID related vaccinations outside of Cuba and in around the world. The other thing I'd mention, in fact, a friend and I are doing a film event on Wednesday of next week on Cuba's development of a treatment for Alzheimer's disease. The trials to date suggest a very successful treatment, and blanking on the name of the medication that they develop, but you know, at least one doctor in the U.S. has taken some of his patients down there, and the Cuban research shows that if Alzheimer's is identified early enough, it can be either the advancement of the disease is either halted, or in fact, some of the patients are actually cured of it. I mean, this is a huge thing that, to me, is one important example of how the blockade actually works against those of us living in the U.S. Because if we had normal relations with Cuba, you know, not only would there be clinical trials in the U.S. on this Alzheimer's drug, but so many of our elderly citizens who are getting ravaged by Alzheimer's could be either prevented or cured, or at least slowed down in the advancement of the disease. So it's just two examples of Cuba's amazing scientific achievements.
1: Yeah, that is quite remarkable. I mean, we could also benefit from their research in COVID vaccines, which this country is not has a spotty record in actually supporting that research and development.
0: Yeah,
1: it's a that is a tragedy, really, and it's. It seems like the United States actions against Cuba are really vengeful and vicious and petulant. We've been doing this for, what, 40 years, 50 years now?
0: And 60 plus.
1: And the reasons for doing it, I think, are really not invalid if they were to start with it.
0: And let me just mention one other one. I should have included this as list of the pharmaceutical biopharma accomplishments. Cuba has developed a treatment for foot ulcers that come with advanced stages of diabetes, diabetic foot ulcers, which leads in many cases to amputation. They have managed to develop this this medical treatment that basically cures gets the ulcers to disappear, if you will, and saves the foot or the leg from being amputated. I don't remember the most recent figures, but the number of people with diabetes in the U.S. is huge. And of that, a fraction, maybe 15-20%, end up having amputations because of the ulcers that are generated or created by the disease. Again, a lot of people could benefit in the U.S. if we had normal relations with Cuba.
1: Well, this is very important information, particularly the medical information of how more developed in many respects the Cuban government is than ours. I'm going to have to truncate our little our discussion, and thank you again for doing this. I've got my parameters for this is 55 minutes because of the so we're about there. So thank you, Mark Ginsberg, for this. And this is the Veterans for Peace radio show, Daniel Ellsberg, Chapter 92. This program will be broadcast on KODX 96.9 FM. Thanks again.
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Coming up next, Flashpoints.

From Pacifica Radio in Berkeley, California, at the Mothership, this is Flashpoints. I'm Dennis Bernstein. Today on the show, 1,000 days of genocide in Gaza, 1,000 poems documenting the genocide that continues apace. Poet, exalted Rilke translator, child psychotherapist Anita Barrows will join us in studio to read Poem 1,000 for the ongoing and endless genocide, and more coming up. Stay tuned.

0: And you are listening to Flashpoints on Pacifica Radio. My name is Dennis Bernstein. I'm here in studio with a good friend of mine, Anita Burrows. But first, we're joined by another friend of Palestine. That's Ziad Abbas, Executive Director of the Middle East Children's Alliance. Ziad has been working with us, trying to keep us posted on some of the devastation that continues across the Gaza Strip, where the Middle East Children's Alliance is deeply engaged. Ziad, welcome back to Flashpoints. It's good to have you with us. I know you're a little bit under the weather. You just came back from a national trip, but it's good to have you with us. What can you say about the state of Gaza now? How would you describe it as somebody who knows what's been going on, has seen some of the damage, seen the nature of this kind of genocide firsthand in your homeland? Welcome.
1: Yeah, thank you, Dennis. And yes, it's 1,000 days. Unbelievable. It's hard to believe that. And this is actually what one of my colleagues and other friends from Gaza, they were speaking. They don't believe, they don't count like the days, because for them, it's every day. It's a survival day. And they try just to keep their life and to survive, take care of their families, etc. But in fact, all these numbers coming from Gaza, because 1,000 days, it's shocking. This is a historical thing, never happened before, like 1,000 day ongoing genocide, people killed. Today, 4 people killed in Gaza, people suffering from Gaza, people not allowed to travel for their own treatment outside Gaza. And these numbers, it's like I can spend hours speaking about these numbers. You speak over 73,000 people already killed. 173,000 people, they are already injured in Gaza. 42,000, they are already, like, their injury need a special treatment outside Gaza. 17,000 already they received. And they received already like a permission to travel outside Gaza from other hospitals in Egypt and many other Arab countries, but Israel doesn't allow them to travel. And this is ongoing to the fact. I can go with the number. 94%, according to the Palestinian Ministry of Health in Gaza Strip, 94% of all medical and hospitals, they are already destroyed. There is no hope for any kind of a treatment in Gaza. It means the people, they are dying slowly, slowly. And add to that, it's the starvation still, it's happening there. And you speak, the people, they are suffering like a lot from these kinds of collective punishment by the Israelis, not allowed the food to get in. And there are a lot of reports coming from United Nations and other human rights organizations, where Israel barely between 25 to 30% allowed from the trucks and food to get inside Gaza. It's ongoing. It's happening. People dying. People dying by the bombs, the shelling, the killing, the drones, the tanks, the military ships, etc. And people dying in a slow way by the having these kind of starvation. Think about it, like, even when you think of, like, about babies below 5 years old, over 100,000 children, they are suffering from malnutrition. They need help. We are still working in Gaza. We are doing some work. But all the aid organizations, including you and many other organizations like us, we are not covering, like, maximum 25% of the people needs inside Gaza Strip. And unfortunately, Dennis, and Gaza is not, doesn't appear in the media these days. No one speaks about Gaza unless they are caring. But in the mass media, we are not exist. People, they are just, the media focus on what's going on with Iran and Lebanon. And, of course, the World Cup. The people focus more on the World Cup. And, like, this genocide, which is happening now, no one care about it. It was nice to see that now in the World Cup, even they have 1 minute silence for what happened in Venezuela, the earthquake, the people they are killed in the earthquake. But when you speak about 73,000 people, and these people are still dying every day, no one pay attention for them. The feeling inside Gaza, and this is what we hear, that the world is ignoring Gaza totally, or the world doesn't treat people in Palestine as a human being. They are totally ignoring them. And of course, I'm not saying this in everything. I can say, of course, the solidarity movement, they are there. There are still good people. Of course, the people in Gaza, they appreciate what the people take. When they take the street, they protest, they support, they fund, etc. But until now, it's a shame for all the world that this genocide did not stop after 1,000 days.
0: It's horrific. And Ziad, some of the weaponry, two thirds of the Gaza Strip of Gaza is reduced to rubble. And now there are all these new inventions. I know that you've heard about this. They've got these machine guns on these high poles. They don't even need human beings to gun down people. They have all kinds of weapons of mass destruction, killing what's already dead and destroying what's been destroyed. The silence must be maddening. And we see this now starting to unfold in the West Bank with these Jewish-only roads and these assassins gunning down children, babies. It is expanding there as well, isn't it?
1: Yeah, absolutely. Go back to the first point, actually, what Israel is still using Gaza as a lab. Israel and probably other countries support Israel. It's a place for experiments. They use different kind of weapons. They use, of course, different kind of drones, different kind of robots. You have the dog robots. You have real dogs. They are attacking people and exploding people like tents and etc. And Israel is still using Gaza as a lab and using Palestine in general. Israel, still many countries import weapons from Israel, especially when it comes to technology, and this is another subject. You are right. No one look at Gaza, and this is the amount of brutality, the level that of brutality that Israel is reaching out. And here I'm speaking not just Israeli government, because Israeli people, they are involved in this. If they are against this, they will stop what's going on. It's unbelievable. What is this like in the history that what happened to the history of the human being? When we go all the time other genocide in the history, now there are the thinkers and the intellectuals writing about that. This is something, it's impossible. You speak about like two thirds of Gaza. Actually, we are close. 88% of Gaza destroyed totally. If we go to the statistics, you can see nothing is still alive in Gaza. You have 98% of the farms in Gaza, no land to plant anything inside Gaza. It's 98. These are the reports. So almost now it's the Israelis, they are controlling between 55% to 57% of the Gaza Strip. I'm not accurate here because no one knows exactly how much, but their plan to control 70% of Gaza and put over 2 million people in 30% to 25%, and after that it squeezed them, and after that try to push them outside of Gaza. They speak about it very clear. Netanyahu yesterday, he spoke about that they are thinking about having a new settlement in Gaza. And the other side of Palestine, where West Bank, it's unbelievable again. I use the word unbelievable because sometimes, like how the world ignoring, not just Gaza, ignoring everything in Palestine, the settlers, the attacks, the army. I am from a refugee camp. I have a daily call to check in my family. And I need to be sure everyone is okay. But in fact, like every day, any calls coming from there, you think about that thing could happen. And like everyone in West Bank right now and East Jerusalem, that the people, they are under huge attack by settlers, by the army. people inside the prison, the amount of torture, the reports coming from inside the prison. I was reading about a child, 8 years old, how they were even tortured him, 8 years old. And actually, it was an interview in Al Jazeera about him. And Israel, like, I speak about how Palestinians, they are suffering and experience new kind of genocide and suffering in their daily life, but we need to speak about how Israel actually reached this kind of level of brutality, where it will be marked in the history that it will be really, really a big, big lesson to the world in the future, that Israel, what they are committing right now in Palestine, ongoing genocide and the ethnic cleansing, and using everything in the basic needs of the people's daily life, from water, medicine, food, malnutrition, vitamins, farms, checkpoints, blackmailing people, raping the prisoners, etc. This is a huge, it's a new level. We are in 2026. And it's unbelievable where we are going with that. That's true, there are some changes in the world toward that, but it's not strong enough. And it's a shame. I repeat again, it's a shame that we are not able as a humanity in all over the world to stop what's going on and to hold Israel accountable for what they are committing every day.
0: Wow. That's the voice of Ziad Abbas. He is the executive director of the Middle East Children's Alliance. We've been talking with Ziad regularly about the ongoing genocide. And really, this is definitely going to go down in the history books. They're going to try and stop it, but the truth will be written, about the level of genocide and the brutality. And as you say, Ziad, it's become a weapons testing ground. And we know they can't jam enough ships into the United States, can't export enough weaponry fast enough. They don't have enough ships to get it out there, despite what anybody says, any politician in the United States of America says. And this includes the leadership of the Democratic Party. They are 100% in the pocket of the Israeli weapons dealers, who are also the lobbyists controlling with huge sums of money what the United States Senate, what the Congress does. I'm just wondering, final thoughts, how would you suggest, Ziad, people get involved? Can they learn more about the Middle East Children's Alliance? What do you hope people will do here?
1: First, I want just to remind the people, if there is any kind of election happening inside Israel all the time, I grew up there, this is the history we know, any election all the time inside Israel, any party will win there, it will be the cost of Palestinian blood. This is the history from all the election in the past, because how they brag about how much they are killing and torturing the Palestinian, and they speak. Maybe the election is coming. It means more Palestinian people will be killed. Extra for what the people they are going. And of course, the people, they need to do more. They need to double down. One of the most important things the people they need to do is to take an action wherever they are. When I say take an action, people, they need to go back to organize, reach out to the Congress, to protest. Whatever it's possible for them, this is the main thing. Educate, teach, mobilize, keep Palestine alive, keep Gaza alive. This is the only way how the people in Gaza can breathe. When they see the people in the ground, they are standing with them. When they see the solidarity movement. The other way that the people they are can help, I'm knocking the table, the wood, that we are still able to do our work inside Gaza, and we have our kitchen working there. We have the water project. We deliver over 20,000 meals a day. It's not enough. I know the number looks okay. I mean, it's 20,000. That's not enough. It's still, we need to do more and more for the people. And people, they need to express their solidarity in different ways. Take an action, organize, educate, mobilize, and donate when you can. People, they can go to our website, MeccaForBeast.org, and we have a big event coming, actually. I know maybe in the coming week we'll come back to the program, to speak about our event. We have the ride for Palestine. It's coming July 19th. I know the people, they are July 19th, and we want the people to go register. And this is the day where we want to show that Palestine and Gaza are not ignored. There are people in their area. They are standing with Gaza, and they show solidarity. And it's a fundraising event, and it's a cultural festival where Palestinian food, Palestinian music, Palestinian and other solidarity groups, they are participating. And we are trying to bring the people like to come together. We do. This is the fifth annual ride for Palestine. So the people, they can go for the ride for the ride for Palestine.org. Or go to Mecca website, you can go there too, and go register, participate, raise funds, and come join us. And thank you, Dennis, and hello, Anita.
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0: Thank you, Ziad, yeah, for taking the time out. And obviously, we're all horrified at this expanding, continuing genocide, but we appreciate Mecca and the work that you do, Ziad. Picked up the torch from Barbara Luman, and she'd be very proud of what you've been able to do with Mecca. We thank you, Ziad.
1: Thank you, Dennis. Okay. It's a collective effort in our office, volunteers, supporters like you, like Anita, like many people, they are listeners. Not sure what we do, it's a collective effort.
0: All right. Be safe. Feel better.
1: Take care.
0: Right. And you're listening to Flashpoints on Pacifica Radio. We're going to take a short musical break, and we're going to come back with Anita Barrows. She's written a poem for every one of these 1,000 days of this genocide, which appears will be continuing. We take a very short musical break. Then we're going to be back with Anita Barrows, and we're also going to talk about the students that she has in Gaza that are writing poetry in the face of this kind of torture and genocide. Please stay with us.

0: far back. You are listening to Flashpoints on Pacifica Radio. My name is Dennis Bernstein. My good friend, my hero, Anita Barrows, is in the studio with us again. She has written and has been writing a poem for every day of the genocide. We invited her in today because it's day 1,000. And Anita, welcome back. And I believe you have the poem for day 1,000.
1: I do. Please. Thank you, Dennis. And I'm grateful to Ziad for saying what he said, for saying everything he said. But what's pertinent to this poem, number 1,000, is that we are counting. The people in Gaza are living through this. And they don't count. They, in fact, I've heard from my students who ask me how many days we've been counting this genocide. So I decided when I sat down to write today's poem that I would just write about what's happening and not anything special to market. So this is day 1,000. 2 weeks after her death, permission was granted for her to cross the border for medical care. She was 12. She'd been born with celiac disease. There were foods she could eat and foods she couldn't. No reason she should have died. It was just that the feeding sites had only the foods she couldn't digest. She tried to eat them, grew sicker, had to choose between hunger and pain, sickness and starvation. In the end, her body wasted away. She'd lost a third of the growing she had done. Then the rest of her followed. In the end, the child her parents buried so easily slipped into her place in the earth. In the end, they carried her to her grave as they'd carried her at 4 or 5 into her bed, which too, like her body, had been destroyed. So that's one of the people who did not get permission to cross the border for medical care when they should have. This is day 986. This is for an Irish friend of mine, a friend of the poems, discovered the poems through the website, and sent me a photograph which inspired this poem. This is day 986 for Barbara. A man sees the body of a child trapped under the rubble. A whole body. A girl's body, clothes soaked in blood. He checks to see if she's breathing. She's not. He holds her lifeless body by the shoulders, tries to pull her out. He can't. One of her legs is crushed under heavy concrete. It's keeping her trapped. In the distance, the man sees starving dogs, dogs who once belonged to families, several of them devouring a corpse. He takes a pocket knife, begins to cut into the place on the child's leg where it's trapped, so he can begin to free her body, so it won't be the next to be eaten, so he can bury it in a quiet place under trees where it can rest. He works and works, skin, muscle, ligaments, bone, uses whatever instruments he can find. It takes a long time. At last, he lifts the girl, without her trapped leg, out of the broken slabs of concrete that had been her home. Picks her up tenderly, his jacket stained with her blood. Carries her as though she had been his own daughter to a place near what had been a meadow where he can begin to dig her grave. This is day 987 for Abbas Abu Jabal. It was a child killed in Gaza. who loved to play football, who would have enjoyed watching the World Cup. We will not say his life was wasted, though he was killed at 15 for playing football in the street near a car that was hit in an airstrike. What is wasted is all the life he might have had. All the days, all the friendships, all the work, all the kicking and running and studying and loving. What is wasted is all he might have given. All the words he might have spoken to his parents, his brothers, his cousins. All the words he hadn't even learned yet that he might have written sometime to tell others his thoughts, the things he had lived through. Now that task remains to us. His presence here, his strong young body, his swiftness, his athletic legs, was vibrant, even joyous, was not wasted on those who loved him, who watched him even moments before he was murdered, launching a ball far against the summer sky, farther than he himself would ever go again. This is day 988. In a tent that barely shields them from anything, not sudden rain, not summer heat, not drones, not airstrikes, a man is teaching a song to children. He stands while they sit cross-legged, eyes riveted on him and his guitar. Each one in this tent, each child, is sitting behind a pillar of losses. Mothers, fathers, siblings, friends, houses, schools, limbs. Yet their voices are strong, ring out as they learn the song line by line. Ring out over the sounds of everything bent on destroying them. Ring out, defying hunger, pain, hopelessness. Ring out as though the dead who are crowding this tent could hear them, could even begin swaying their ghost bodies in something like a dance. See, they are moving the tent itself in the morning air.
0: You are listening to Flashpoints on Pacifica Radio. That's the voice of Anita Barrows. This is day 1000 of the genocide, the U.S.-funded, supported genocide in Gaza, now expanding to the West Bank, East Jerusalem, as you heard Ziad say. Anita Barrows has been writing a poem for every day of this genocide. As we say, this is day 1000. Anita, and I'm sort of sitting here crying, and then I'm wondering, what am I crying about? I don't know how people can get through a day of this kind of genocide without giving up, but the people haven't given up, and it's been in part your work to call the world's attention to the suffering that is going on, being sustained by U.S. weaponry. And as I say, they're shipping these weapons. They can't ship enough there fast enough. And a lot of people, a lot of manufacturers are making money on this genocide. I'm sorry for interrupting. I know you have another poem.
1: Absolutely. And the truth is that if we stopped shipping those weapons, Israel would have to stop the genocide. They can't manufacture the stuff there that we do here. So it really is our genocide as much as it is Israel's. This is day 999. That's yesterday. A father and his three-year-old son go to look at the land that was theirs. Fields of vegetables, fruit, once blooming, harvested. They walk in the summer afternoon, the father holding his child's hand, when suddenly they hear gunshots coming from a nearby house. A bullet shoots through the little boy's eye, exits through the back of his head. Mm. The father picks up his son. Then he, too, is shot. His leg collapses under him. Soldiers run toward them, assault them.

0: to say it every time because it's so unbelievable. It is so unbelievable that this goes on every day, many times a day, and the world is not stopping it. This is 2 days ago, day 998. This happened in the city of Khan Yunis, which is being totally destroyed. A young woman in a tent, 23, and her year-old daughter are killed in an airstrike. They go down into the rows of statistics of all who have by now been martyred. The mother's love, her fear for her child, her longing for quiet, for sweetness, gone. The child's hunger, her efforts to stand, to walk, her words or what sounded like words, also gone. Her giggling at her father, her uncles, the wind moving through leaves, the horror of those last moments, gone. The flames, the explosion, the awe of their first moments together in this world, that too is gone. What they lived and what they might have lived. The fragrant breeze that touches their bodies now, mothering each of them. That one broke my heart. I thought of my daughter who was young when she had her daughter, my granddaughter.
1: I should say that your daughter is Nora Barros Friedman, and I want to take this moment to say usually at this time we play the newscast from the Electronic Intifada with Nora Barros Friedman. We're going to be playing that on the second half of Monday's show. We wanted to honor the day 1000 of this genocide with poetry. Anita, let's do this. Let's take a short musical break. When we come back, I want to talk to you about your students in Gaza. And I know you have some poems from your students who have been writing through this genocide in Gaza. And you've been their teacher and a beautiful teacher at that. Take a short break. We'll be back.

0: and you're listening to Flashpoints on Pacifica Radio. My name is Dennis Bernstein. I'm in this studio with Anita Barrows. This is day 1000 of the genocide in Gaza. The suffering continues. Our guest, Anita Barrows, has been writing a poem every day of this genocide to document the terror and the devastation and the suffering that's being done in all of our name. U.S. Rushing the weaponry over there to keep these killing fields alive. And one of the other things you've been doing besides writing these extraordinary poems, Anita, is that you have been teaching students in Gaza who have been writing poetry in the midst of this genocide. Just the idea of offering that comfort of learning poetry, being able to, in the deepest terms, document your own suffering and what's going on so that the world will remember. These poems will help us remember what's going on. Tell us about what it's like to have a young people's writing workshop in Gaza.
1: It's amazing. I am doing this under the auspices of an organization called We Are Not Numbers, which pairs young people writing in Gaza, writing in English in Gaza, with writers who write in English in other parts of the world. And I started volunteering with them about a year and a half ago. I felt like I had to do something more than only.

0: writing my own poems, and it's been extraordinary to be working with these young people. Two of them so far, I have about five students. It varies because sometimes they send me more and some of them stick and some of them don't after the first poem. But I've got about five who are very regular, two particularly. And each of those two has recently published a book of poems.
1: Oh, my God.
0: Can you believe it? With the bombs falling, one of them living in a tent in Almawasi with her epileptic father, the other living in Gaza City, and every time I hear some neighborhood, her neighborhood, the Zaytun neighborhood, bombed in Gaza City, I worry about Taqwa. So far, she's still alive, and she writes to me very seriously about things like line breaks and what is the difference between capitalizing the first word of the next line and not capitalizing it, with the bombs falling around her, with very little food to eat and water to drink. She is concerned. She is studying to be a poet. She is concerned about the craft of poetry. So I have ordered the book, by Shams, the young girl in the tent in Almawasi. And I have a group of poems by Taqwa, some of which I'll read. This is my student, Taqwa Alwawi. This one, it's very long, so I may not read the whole one, but she titles it, I Long for My Old World. I long for my old world. This is a 20-year-old, by the way. I long for Gaza before the genocide, when winter nights weren't warmed by heaters, but by my grandfather's voice threading through the cold, telling tales that curled around our fingers like steam from tea. I long for his house where peace was in every corner, like the sunlight that filtered through lace curtains. I long for the garden trees, for the way his hands, older than the soil, lifted the water and gave it to them each morning like a ritual. I long for my uncle's house, for the way my aunt's laughter lingered in the kitchen long after she had gone. I long for my uncle and all my cousins, not just names, but traces of warmth. I long for the moments I sat beside my uncle, his voice a timeless rhythm, a heartbeat from the past. He spoke as if every word mattered, every pause held something sacred, something unsaid. Back then, we lived through golden hours we mistook as ordinary. Only now do we see how brightly they shone. I long for my loved ones who used to walk in and light up the hallway with their presence, filling the air with footsteps, stories, smells of food that meant love. I long for the faces that once made rooms feel like entire cities, the ones who didn't just exist. I long for my friends, for the late-night conversations that stretched endlessly into the dark, where our dreams soared higher than the kites we never had the chance to finish building. We spoke of futures as if we held the stars in our hands, and our words could shape the course of hope itself. We passed around books, shared our deepest thoughts, asked questions that seemed trivial, yet each conversation wove us closer together, a delicate thread binding our days, keeping us connected in the face of time. I long for my school where the sound of the bell marked the beginning of endless possibilities, and the chalk just danced in the air, carrying whispers of unspoken dreams. I long for the Islamic University, where the buildings were more than structures. They were the foundations of my future, where my aspirations were born. I long for the streets we walked and for the mosques where our whispered prayers rose like birds, free, fierce, and full of faith. I long for the simple life, for moments we didn't notice because we were too busy living them. for the safety that used to wrap Gaza like a mother's shawl, for mornings that began with bread instead of breaking news. I long for the peace that arrived with the call to prayer and stayed until the second cup of tea. But most of all, I long for the girl I was, the one who smiled without fear, whose laughter didn't tremble when the windows rattled, who dreamed with arms wide open, wore hope like a favorite color, a constant flame that never dimmed. She was whole before sorrow etched cracks on her joy, before grief became her shadow, and the world grew heavy with loss.
1: That is an unbelievable.
0: Is that
1: moment.
0: Extraordinary?
1: A 20-year-old.
0: A 20-year-old whose first language is not English.
1: Wow, she's got the language of humanity.
0: She's got the language of humanity. Exactly.
1: It is amazing to see how one can process the violence and make something beautiful out of it. It's such a genius.
0: Yes.
1: And this is poetry. You know,
0: yes.
1: Yours is poetry, and this is poetry. This isn't, oh, it's a nice teenager,
0: right. Exactly.
1: 20-year-old writing a poem.
0: Exactly.
1: This is what we call poetry.
0: Yes,
1: and this
0: absolutely.
1: Is what moves us. Do you have another story?
0: And I feel if Taqwa survives, she will be one of the great Palestinian poets. Her
1: yes,
0: name,
1: she will.
0: Her name will be
1: Taqwa. Say that again.
0: Taqwa. Her name is Taqwa. Taqwa. Al-Wawi. Al-Wawi. Remember that name because you will hear it again. Here's another poem of hers. It's one of my favorites.
1: Another of her poems. Yes.
0: Yes.
1: That, you mean the other one wasn't your favorite? They're all my favorites.
0: They're all my favorites. These two, that one and this next one. You'll hear it. This one, I'm not going to pronounce the title correctly. I was told by a Portuguese-speaking friend of mine how it was pronounced. It looks like saudade. I think it's saudade. And it's a Portuguese and Galician word. She knows Portuguese and Galician words. Capturing the ache of profound longing for someone or something absent. A bittersweet nostalgia for what may never return. Saudade by Taqwa Al-Wawi. Oh, my mind, let's sit down tonight and speak in silence, for the noise inside is louder than bombs, and the smoke of worry blurs my view of the stars. I am drained, not by walking, but by carrying the weight of questions with no answers. I am like a burning tree in the middle of a genocide. Every leaf is a memory. Every root is a wound. My soul is dug up like ruins after a raid, shattered into fragments too brittle to name. I want to scream, but my voice is buried under the rubble of grief. Instead of shelter, I find a battlefield in my own mind, where I fight myself each sleepless night. I make my escape from the bullets of thought, but they follow me like shadows in broad daylight. I see the sky crack open, not with rain, but with silence too loud to bear. We are a generation gasping for air in a room full of smoke, begging for peace as a newborn begs for breath. I'm going to read that stanza again because she is speaking for her whole generation in Gaza. We are a generation gasping for air in a room full of smoke, begging for peace as a newborn begs for breath. We carry saudade in every heartbeat, a longing for what we lose and for what we never have. Even sleep is no longer a refuge. Our dreams turn into documentaries of what we lose. Still, with each breath, I carry hope, a flame trembling in the storm, yet stubborn, unyielding, and alive.
1: Wow.
0: Yeah.
1: That's the voice of Anita Barrows reading poetry of her students. She has students in the Gaza Strip, young students who are learning and obviously writing poetry now. That one, as Emily Dickinson says, took the top of my head off.
0: Yes.
1: What she calls a good poem.
0: Yes.
1: What we're going to do is take another break. We're going to come back to your poetry. You have been writing a poem every day of this now thousand days of genocide, and we're going to come back and hear more of that poetry, and we're never going to forget what's happening in all of our names. Stay with us.

0: As I watch the video, she crawls out of the ruins, venturing to go out in search of water, the final human need. Although the consequences are almost guaranteed, as she goes out in the open beneath the killer drones, which aims their sights on her, then shred her to the bones, then waits for any people who might be fool enough to try, come to fetch her body beneath the smoke-filled sky. 2 million people in the kind to get a wall, wait for 2-ton bombs to fall, to crush and burn the schools and tents where your whole extended family went. Scores more murdered with each passing day, with so many more on the edge of being taken away. Surrounded by tanks that fire at will, and the rest of the world stands by still. Completely surrounded with no food getting in. Ghost-like faces.
1: Listening to David Rovics, I believe. Yes. And you're listening to Flashpoints on Pacifica Radio. I'm here with my good friend Anita Barrows, who has been writing a poem for every day of the 1,000 days of genocide in Gaza. The killing continues. The destruction continues. The weapon shipments continue. And yet, in the face of all of this, Anita is writing her poems and she's teaching students. She has students in Gaza who are, it's not that they're documenting the genocide, they're documenting their humanity.
2: Exactly.
1: Right?
2: Exactly.
1: They can tell their truth in the face of all of it. And this is such an incredibly beautiful thing you're doing, Anita, both writing your own poetry and opening up this door. And if this work that you're doing is going to mean a lot to a lot of young people for a long time. I know you have a few more poems for us before we have to get out of here.
2: Thank you. Yeah, I feel like I have trained all my life to do what I'm doing now. It's a good feeling.
1: It's a good feeling about a terrible situation.
2: About a terrible situation, exactly. Okay, this is day 833. Since what they call a ceasefire, a child has been killed every day. Every day, one child less. Count them. Now subtract one and one and one. Bomb, sniper, freezing cold. A child's game, rock, scissors, paper, rock, break, scissors, paper covers rock, scissors cut paper, cut, break, cover, bomb, kills more. Sniper gets you in the head, in the eye, in the groin. Cold covers everything, everyone. In a month, a whole kindergarten of children dead. In 2 months, an entire grade. A child each day. A child who was someone's world. Your child, whose small arms, silken hair, you will never touch again. I'm going to read one that I wrote for Taqwa. This is day 837. In the late night, in the early morning, a girl is writing. She writes by the light of her phone, since there's no electricity. Daily, she walks to charge her phone in spite of snipers, in spite of rain, cold, heat, wind, at a charging station blocks from where she's living. Once, she walked the same route to her classes at the university. Once, she walked with her friends, laughing, talking about crushes, sharing dreams for their futures. Now, those friends are dead. Now this girl is the sole survivor, the only carrier of their dreams. Now there is no university. Now her favorite professors are dead, and others are teaching online. The girl studies. She takes her exams. She reads night and day by the light of her phone. She writes every day to document what she sees, to mark the destruction, the deaths, the illnesses, to not forget, to never forget. She writes every day and does not stop. Write, Habibti, as though your life depends on it. Write, because your life depends on it. And it does. And you know, one of the things I say when people ask me, how can I keep doing this, apart from how could I not keep doing this, is if these kids can keep doing it,
1: yeah,
2: we can keep doing it. And we can keep doing whatever we can to not forget, because our lives depend on it, because their lives depend on it. This is day 839. This infant died of hunger. This infant died of a virus. This infant froze to death. This infant died of exposure, rain, wind, sleeping outdoors, nothing to shelter her. This infant died before she was born, rubble of the house that fell on her parents, her mother's body crushed, little air to breathe. This infant died in his mother's arms. This infant died while his mother slept. This infant died and his brother found him. They died before walking, talking, laughing. They died under skies filled with drones, warplanes. They died in what was supposed to be a ceasefire. But no nourishing food for their mothers to turn to milk, no medicine, no tubes, no syringes, no vaccines. One of the mothers says her infant was lucky, didn't suffer for too long like her older children. She says this, sobbing, her arms, her wombs, so empty. Still have time for a few more. Yeah, good.
1: And again, the few more are poems written by Anita Barros, who has documented this genocide. Today is day 1,000, so we decided we wanted Anita to come in and share some of the latest poetry, and also, as you heard earlier, poetry by her students who are writing in the context by cell phone light in the West, in the Gaza Strip, becoming poets in the face of a genocide.
2: I keep thinking, you know, we hear the statistic, 73,000 dead, probably a lot more than that. Each one of those people on that statistic had a life, a home, people they loved, people they worried about.
1: 73,000
2: is the low end estimate, absolutely. This is day 841. The building was bombed so heavily, all it took was a wind to make it collapse. A building where families had lived, where people gathered to eat, to celebrate weddings, graduations, where children were conceived on still summer nights, a building where your apartment was next to your grandparents, apart from your uncles, where you and your sisters ran all day up and down the corridors, knocking to see if your cousins had come home from the market with their mothers, had gotten over their colds, could come out to the park and play. Now the last rooms of the last apartments are gone, flattened, like cardboard boxes laid one on top of another. No air between concrete slabs. No voices, no footsteps, no shouting of names, no memories. Now the smells of your grandmother's cooking are gone forever. Gone with your grandmother. Gone with your uncles, your cousins, your father. Yet it's the walls collapsed, that you grieve today. The incredible tragedy of everything lost, all the things that make up a life. I'm going to read some earlier ones. This is from about a year ago, day 583. She's no more than a stick, a child put together by sticks. How is her skin stretched so taut against those bones? What have her muscles, her ligaments gone to feed? How is her heart still beating? What do her kidneys, her liver have to do? Nothing has passed from her mouth to her body in months but dry grasses and poisoned water. Even her voice has starved. The crying you hear is her mother's. Death is claiming this child, not all at once, but ounce by ounce, cell by cell. You know, there was a UN report about the status of children that came out, I believe it was earlier this week, and one of the things the report said is that the children who are counted in the statistics of how many have died in Gaza are the children who have died by violence, the children who have died in the bombings, the airstrikes, the drone strikes, all of that. The ones who have died, like the child I just wrote about, they're not counted, the ones who have died of malnutrition.
1: I think we're at a time, Anita. I want to say how much I appreciate the work that you're doing and that your willingness to share this with us. And we appreciate you and your daughter, Nora Barris Friedman, who gives us the news side of this story on the Electronic Intifada, which is on these airwaves on Tuesdays at 11 o'clock. So if you're interested in more information about really what's going on the ground that's not censored, you can check that out as well. I appreciate it. I assume you're going to keep writing and keep teaching.
2: Oh, yeah. Not stopping anytime until Palestine is free. That's my commitment.
1: Well, thank you for being with us today and for being my friend. And I know that I can hear people leaning in from around our free speech audience, KPFA in the Bay Area and across the country, to lean in and listen to you and your students. Everybody, please stay tuned.
3: And that does it for another episode of Flashpoints. Our executive producer is Dennis Bernstein. Senior producers are Miguel Gavilan Molina and Kevin Pina. Technical director is Mike Biggs. 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

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It is 8 o'clock coming up next, the KPFA Pacifica Evening News.

0: Good evening. It's Wednesday, July 22nd. This is the Pacifica Evening News. I'm Mitch Jezerich. Civilian infrastructure deliberately targeted by both sides in the war in Iran.
1: Iran's in a lot of trouble.
0: Despite the unpopularity of the war, the House of Representatives passes two military spending measures to further fund the war and other things.
2: Tens of billions of dollars for the Pentagon. Billions more for the CIA to continue funding this illegal war.
0: Arizona's election primary results are in.
3: And as we unite and we go out and we work super hard, I have every bit of confidence that we're going to win.
0: And New York's progressive mayor Zoran Mamdani says he doesn't have the authority to arrest Israeli Prime Minister Benjamin Netanyahu.
4: Benjamin Netanyahu is a war criminal. The architect of a horrific genocide against the Palestinians.
0: These stories and more are coming up.

0: From the studios of KPFA in Berkeley, this is the Pacifica Evening News. I'm Mitch Jezrich. The U.S. military has announced that it is conducting another night of strikes against Iran. U.S. Central Command said Wednesday the strikes are designed to further degrade Iran's ability to threaten civilian mariners and commercial vessels transiting regional waters as U.S. pushes to regain control over the Strait of Hormuz and restore the flow of international shipping. U.S. President Donald Trump warned earlier Wednesday that the United States will destroy one bridge or power plant each time Iran shoots at a ship in the strait. Lauren Schmidt has this summary.
1: President Trump is once again threatening civilian infrastructure in Iran, warning that the United States will destroy a bridge or power plant each time Iran fires at a ship in the Strait of Hormuz. Trump issued his latest threat today as the deeply unpopular war continues to escalate, with no clear diplomatic off-ramp, raising the risk of further disruption to the global economy. As the Strait of Hormuz remains largely closed amid Iranian attacks and ongoing disputes over control of the waterway, the United States carried out a wave of strikes across Iran overnight into Wednesday, while air defenses opened fire over Tehran. Iran also launched a missile attack towards a Jordanian city near the Israeli border, as alerts were issued in Bahrain and Saudi Arabia. Secretary of State Marco Rubio provided this update to reporters.
2: Here's what's happening. It's pretty straightforward. Ships are trying to go through the straits and they're getting blown up. Commercial ships are going through the straits and they're being blown up. The United States is defending that shipping and in addition is targeting the places that are launching against those ships to continue to degrade Iran's ability to target and harm global shipping.
1: Speaking from the Oval Office, Donald Trump was asked about further negotiations with Iran.
3: Plan to just keep bombing until they give up?
4: There are no signs. Why, do you know something that I don't know?
3: So
4: what,
3: talks are
4: you know
3: still
4: something
3: possible?
4: That I don't know? Do you know something I don't know?
3: Well, tell us.
4: I will tell you, they want to desperately meet, and until they're ready to meet in a meaningful way, we have no interest.
1: He also signaled that additional attacks are forthcoming, vowing the U.S. would soon strike the area near Pickaxe Mountain, a fortified underground site near one of Iran's nuclear enrichment facilities.
4: We'll be hitting that area probably pretty soon, and there's not a thing they can do about it. You know, normally I wouldn't say that. If I thought they could do something about it, I would never say that. But we'll be hitting that area pretty soon, and very heavily.
1: Iran has maintained that its nuclear program is peaceful, a statement that was supported by U.S. intelligence. As negotiations remain stalled, the United States and Iran continue exchanging attacks. The U.S. launched another wave of strikes across Iran, while Iran targeted Jordan and infrastructure in neighboring Gulf countries. Both sides have increasingly targeted civilian infrastructure, including energy and desalinization facilities, which is prohibited under international law. UN spokesperson for the Secretary General, Stefan Dujarric, called the attacks unacceptable.
5: Vital infrastructure on which civilians rely for survival, including hospitals, water supplies, must be spared. All parties must respect their obligations under international humanitarian law, including the principles of distinction, proportionality, and precaution.
1: Dujarric said the UN is concerned by the escalation, warning that the violence is having a growing humanitarian and economic consequences across the Middle East.
5: The crisis has already affected Iran, Bahrain, Jordan, Syria, Iraq, Saudi Arabia, Yemen, Qatar, Kuwait, and the United Arab Emirates, placing pressure on trade systems, placing pressure on humanitarian access, on transport costs, and the price of fuel and basic commodities in those countries and beyond. There is no military solution to this conflict, and he calls for intensifying diplomatic efforts towards a peaceful and durable settlement.
1: The Secretary General also called for the full restoration of international navigational rights around the Strait of Hormuz. The closure of the strait, through which a fifth of the world's oil is traded, has jolted the world's economy, with effects far beyond the Middle East. Earlier today, benchmark Brent crude oil rose to more than $93 a barrel in trading, up from less than $72 earlier this month, which is roughly where it was before the war began. Trump wrote on social media, quote, from this point forward, anytime the Islamic Republic of Iran shoots at a ship in the Strait of Hormuz, whether it be by missile, rocket, drone, or any other device or weapon, the United States will bomb and destroy one bridge or power plant. Close quote. Trump traveled to Dover Air Force Base in Delaware Wednesday for the arrival of the remains of four U.S. service members, marking the third dignified transfer Trump has attended since he launched the war in Iran in February, the death toll of U.S. service members rising to 18. But speaking to reporters before boarding Air Force One for Delaware, Trump said their sacrifice was unfortunate but necessary.
6: They said, and all of them said very strongly, we cannot let Iran have a nuclear weapon. They won't have a nuclear weapon. So we're going to honor them. And one of the hardest things to do, for me, it's one of the hardest things to do as a president, but has to be done.
1: Meanwhile, in Iran, the country's state-run news agency reported explosions across several provinces. Iran's health ministry says U.S. strikes over the past 11 days have killed 53 people, including 6 women and 3 children, and wounded nearly 600 others. Across the conflict, civilian death tolls are estimated at 2,000, although the number may be higher. Iranians who spoke to The Guardian say daily life is becoming increasingly difficult as the war continues and the country's human rights crisis worsens. One 39-year-old resident who spoke anonymously described the combinations of airstrikes, government repression, and water shortages as, quote, truly hell. Nick Kosar, a U.S.-based Iranian journalist, warned that the attacks on desalinization plants in Iran could have deadly consequences. He told The Guardian, quote, attacking desalinization plants in Iran's hot and dry south is particularly dangerous. When temperatures climb above 40 degrees Celsius, losing access to drinking water can quickly become a matter of life and death, close quote. In Minab, relatives buried a small number of newly identified victims Wednesday following the missile strike on the primary school at the start of the war. More than 165 people were killed on February 28th, including more than 100 children. The Minab strike was the deadliest reported attack during the U.S.-Israeli war on Iran. Yet, there has been no final accounting of what happened, as the Trump administration has not directly accepted blame, although anonymous sources told the Associated Press that the military possessed evidence almost immediately that the U.S. was to blame. Donald Trump had said the administration would release more information, but both the president and his spokesperson have deflected questions to Defense Secretary Hegseth, who has rarely appeared before the media since the bombing. Despite testifying before the Senate Appropriations Committee Tuesday, he was not pressed by lawmakers on the possible war crime. However, he announced the United States had spent $37.5 billion on the war and is requesting $87 billion more. For KPFA News, I'm Lauren Schmidt.
0: The House of Representatives today narrowly passed two budget measures meant to fund the war in Iran, fund the military, and provide aid for struggling farmers and institute some of the priorities of the controversial voting bill known as the SAVE Act. By a 216-214 vote, the House adopted a $95 billion proposal that includes funding for the war in Iran and other White House priorities, including $73 billion for the Pentagon, $12 billion for farmers struggling under President Trump's tariffs, and $10 billion for voting law changes that resemble, again, what is called the SAVE Act. The other measure, known as the National Defense Authorization Act of $1.15 trillion for overall military spending, passed by a 216-212 vote. The bill, among many things, would also officially designate the Department of Defense as the Department of War. Usually this measure has bipartisan support, but not today. The vote was largely over party lines, with most Republicans supporting both military spending measures and most Democrats opposing them, with a handful of Republicans and Democrats voting against their party. Republican Representative Mike Rogers of Alabama, who chairs the House Armed Services Committee, said during today's debate that these funds are necessary to keep the military operating. He also acknowledged, however, that there were many Republicans and Democrats who still have deep concerns about the measures.
7: For the sake of guaranteeing our freedom well into the future, we need to act now to reverse decades of underinvestment and neglect in our armed forces and our defense industrial base. This bill will do that and much more. It will build the ready, capable, and lethal fighting force we need to deter China and other adversaries. I know there are provisions in this bill that some folks disagree with, but understand that this is just a single step in a long process.
0: Democratic Representative Ilhan Omar of Minnesota voted against both military spending bills, saying that they don't reflect the priorities of everyday Americans.
8: Tens of billion dollars for the Pentagon, billions more for the CIA to continue funding this illegal war with Trump, and billions to help states implement the SAFE Act, legislation that could make it harder for millions of eligible Americans to vote. Meanwhile, working families are struggling to put food on the table, gas in their tanks, pay their rent, and afford health care.
0: Both the military budget bills as passed in the House today face a difficult path towards final passage that includes the Senate's approval. House Republican leaders are using the budget reconciliation process that could allow the Republican leadership in the Senate to bypass a likely Democratic filibuster. However, some Senate Republicans have expressed concerns over including voting measures that include proof of citizenship to vote to these military spending bills. Senate Republican leaders have refused President Trump's request to eliminate the filibuster when it comes to the so-called SAVE Act. There are also calls by both Democratic and Republican lawmakers for greater transparency from the Trump administration in its war against Iran in return for additional funds. U.S. Secretary of State Marco Rubio spoke at the ASEAN Post-Ministerial Conference in the Philippines today. He started with statements about the war in Iran.
9: We are open-minded and always willing to engage in negotiated settlements of differences. And that remains true in the case of Iran. Unfortunately, as of now, despite their direct outreaches, and Iran has been reaching out to the United States both directly and indirectly to engage in talks about settling the differences with regards to what's happening in that part of the world. Unfortunately, so far, even though we have reached agreements, they have not kept their commitments.
0: Rubio said the potential outcomes regarding a toll in the Strait of Hormuz could have ripple effects on other key waterways in the world. Australian Foreign Minister Penny Wong called for an end to the war in the Middle East Wednesday when she spoke on the sidelines of the ASEAN summit in Manila.
10: We want to see an end to this war. We want to see a ceasefire. We want to see negotiations, and we want the strait to be opened. And
0: she also committed on the global energy markets.
10: People are being affected by what is happening and has happened to global energy markets, and that the effect on people has been direct and personal.
0: Southeast Asia's top diplomats opened 3 days of talks in the Philippines capital on Tuesday with an agenda topped by their most daunting security problems and a backdrop of unfolding crisis led by the resurging U.S.-Iran fighting. Children are relapsing into malnutrition in Nigeria, with local health workers citing ripple effects from the United States' war with Iran. A spike in fuel prices has given way to higher cost of living, and many are struggling to provide for their families. KPFA Youth Works intern Amina Gordon has this report.
11: The war in Iran will have lasting effects, and not just for those living in the countries directly involved. Northern Nigeria, one of the world's poorest regions, has long been under pressure from armed rebel groups. Now, the conflict in the Middle East has worsened food security for millions of people living in poverty, especially children.
12: At the same time, Nigerian President Bola Tinubu's vast economic reforms sparked high inflation after fuel subsidies were removed 3 years ago and the Naira, the Nigerian currency, was devalued. A World Bank technical report this week stated that 139 million Nigerians, over half the country's population, are now poor or vulnerable due to poverty. If the war in the Middle East continues, more than 23 million more children could fall into poverty by the end of the year, mainly in Africa and Asia, according to the United Nations Children Agency, UNICEF. During a visit to Nigeria, UNICEF Executive Director Catherine Russell said in the longer term, soaring prices and economic hardship mean that children in poor households are more likely to have stunted growth.
13: We're already estimating that between 18 and 23 million children will be pushed into poverty. Right, so that's a short-term, immediate consequence of what's happening. I think that the challenge short-term is that children are going to be in greater need. They will be hungrier. They will be less likely to get the supplies they need, the immunizations they need. So it'll definitely impact them. For children long-term, what that means is they're more likely to be stunted. Their development will be compromised. They are less likely to stay in school because their parents are under so much financial strain. So the long-term implications for children are absolutely terrible.
12: Amid the Iran war, the closure of the Strait of Hormuz, through which a fifth of the world's oil passed before the war, sent a ripple effect across the world. A worldwide fuel shock drove up the prices of everything from gas and groceries to fertilizer and airline tickets. Fuel prices in Nigeria jumped from 58 cents per liter in February to a dollar in April, with an after effect on the prices of food and necessities. Shehe Aminu, a Nigerian father of six, says his 18-month-old was diagnosed with malnutrition in April. His family's economic struggles grew worse when he lost his job as a taxi driver, a victim of high gasoline prices caused by the war in Iran.
14: Life used to be good. I worked as a driver and drove a vehicle on hire purchase, making regular payments to the owner. Whenever I returned home, I was able to provide for my family, and we always had enough to eat. But things began to change towards the end of last year. Then, early this year, due to an increase in fuel price, I could no longer keep up with my financial obligations. I now struggle to provide for my family. I have three children in an Islamic school, but I couldn't afford to pay their fees, so they had to drop out. When I wake up every morning, it pains me to see my family because I can no longer provide for them the way I used to.
12: President Donald Trump has been trying to force Iran to fully reopen the Hormuz Strait for months, turning to everything from airstrikes and naval blockades to negotiations and threats. As of today, the strait remains essentially closed, with ongoing effects in Nigeria and beyond.
11: For KPFA, I'm Amina Gordon.
0: And you are listening to the Pacifica Evening News on listener-sponsored KPFA in Berkeley, KFCF in Fresno, and KPFK in Los Angeles. I'm Mitch Jezrich, and I will be guest anchoring this news program for these next couple of weeks, and I'm doing it in a time that we come to you during a very important summer fun drive. It's just these few days that we're taking, coming to you, asking you for your financial support so that we can continue to bring you the news in this hour. And that's what this program has done forever. It is an institution of the Bay Area, a news institution, bringing voices throughout the world and the community to the air so that you, the listener, can be informed of what is happening in everyday life. I ask for a contribution that you can afford, one that is according to your means and one that you feel good about as you go upon your day. We do have a $1,000 challenge today from both Evelyn and El Cerrito and Jean and Cupertino. Together, they are challenging us to raise $1,000. If we could raise that $1,000 by the end of the hour, that would mean $2,000 for this program today. And that will be important. We did make our challenge yesterday, barely, but we did make it. So I thank those folks who donated yesterday. If you're listening to KPFA or KFCF, the phone number that you are going to call is 1-800-439-5732. 1-800-439-5732. 5732 and online at kpfa.org. In Southern California, listening to KPFK in Los Angeles, the number you're going to call is 818-985-5735, 818-985-5735, and online at kpfk.org. As I said, I've been listening to this program for well over 26 years now. In fact, I began, as many people do at this radio station, through our news department, through our news program. That's what happened to me some 26 years ago. And that is what's happening with the reporter of the story that you just heard from Amina Gordon. Amina Gordon just filed that report about Nigerian malnutrition and how it's related to the war in Iran. Amina Gordon is a KPFA Youth Works intern, and I'm very happy to welcome her live to the air right now. Hello, Amina.
15: Hi, thank you for having me.
0: Who are you?
15: As you said, I'm Amina Gordon. I'm a college student living here in Berkeley, and I'm also lucky enough this summer to be one of three YouthWorks interns in the newsroom at KPFA.
0: And what are you doing here? What are you doing here? Yes.
15: Everything. I am coming up with stories that we think are important, writing them, editing them, editing the audio for them. It's been a lot. I've learned so much, from audio editing skills to news writing skills, research and public speaking. I've always wanted to be a writer. I've always loved writing, but news writing is a completely different beast in itself. So I've been really grateful for this opportunity to dive into that.
0: Yeah, I remember when I started here as a volunteer reporter 26 years ago, the thing that really stood out to me, the thing that really shocked me when I first got here, was just how much I learned. I mean, about the world, about locally speaking here in the Bay Area, and it was just a sort of real mind-opening experience.
15: Yeah, definitely. I have felt similarly these past couple of weeks. Specifically, I've been focusing on international stories, as you just talked about, my Nigeria story. And I've learned so much about the entire world that we live in. And it's been really impactful for me to be able to learn myself about what's going on, but also share what I've learned and what's going on with our listeners.
0: Yeah, you shared a little story with me. I hope you don't mind me bringing it up on air now, but like you're the brainiac now when you go home for dinner with your family.
15: Yes, exactly. I live in a house of right now there's 15 of us, all college age, and we have dinner almost every single night. And when we go home, everybody's asking me, what's going on? I heard this guy said this. Is this true? They ask great follow-up questions. I have all the answers, which is always a great feeling. And I've really been encouraging them to start listening to the radio.
0: Yeah, the radio. Fun stuff. You have a radio?
15: No.
0: Yeah, I didn't think so. But we have an app. You can listen to us online.
15: I use the app. I'm young, so I use the app.
0: Good. Well, look, it's thanks to listener contributions that we have a radio station, that we have a news program, and this is why we really want to urge folks to donate to this radio station. We're also asking this hour, along with helping us try to raise this $1,000, if we can get also what we call sustainers to call in. And we have a goal of trying to get three sustainers today. And what that would do is each sustainer would help sponsor one of our young interns who are working here at the radio station. And we got a couple of others, right? We have you.
15: Yes, me, mm-hmm. Lily Owen, who is a Berkeley High student, and also Pearl Petro French, who is also a Berkeley High student.
0: Yeah. So if somebody could call in, what a sustainer means is that they would give a little bit each month. It could be like $5 a month or $10 a month or $20 a month, whatever is appropriate. And that would be like sponsoring one of our young folks who are coming in and learning how to report and doing reporting, not just learning, but doing it.
15: Yeah, exactly. As I said earlier, I think radio, sometimes people think of it as kind of an outdated form of media. And so it's been great for the three of us to bring that younger voice to the station. So if anybody would like to donate, they can go to kpfa.org or call 1-800-439-5732. 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
0: Amina Gordon, a real pleasure.
15: Thank you so much for having me.
0: Yeah, thank you. Thank you. Amina Gordon, again, she is KPFA Youth Works intern here at Pacifica Station KPFA in Berkeley. The United States and Saudi Arabia have signed a nuclear cooperation agreement that paves the way for the building of a uranium enrichment facility in Saudi Arabia for its civilian nuclear program. This while the United States is at war with Iran over the pretext to keep Iran from developing its own nuclear weapon. While the uranium enrichment facility does not mean weapons will be developed, it is an early step towards making potential weapons. Nonproliferation advocates warn the deal, known as the 123 Agreement, could lead to a possible nuclear weapons program for the kingdom in the future. U.S. Secretary of State Marco Rubio, who opposed such a deal as senator, dismissed such concerns today. He said, quote, the U.S. is not going to reach any agreement with any country in the world that leads to the risk of proliferation. The Trump administration says the agreement includes bilateral safeguards to keep Saudi Arabia from developing its own nuclear weapon. The oil-rich kingdom's energy ministry said the agreement bolsters, quote, efforts to diversify energy sources, advance cutting-edge technology, and expand opportunities for cooperation and investment in ways that serve the mutual interest of the two friendly countries. However, Saudi Arabia's Crown Prince Mohammed bin Salman in the past has suggested his country could pursue a nuclear weapon if Iran, its regional rival, obtains an atomic bomb itself. 123 agreements authorize U.S. companies to sell nuclear technology abroad, and they go into effect unless a veto-proof majority of Congress pass joint resolutions of disapproval. U.S. companies that specialize in nuclear technology stand to make a great deal of money if the agreement goes into effect. Republican lawmakers and the U.S. ambassador to the United Nations took shots at the U.N. today in a hearing on U.N. reforms. Ambassador Mike Waltz told the committee that the U.N. has become a bloated bureaucracy that drifted from its goal. While the Republican committee chair blasted the U.N. as a, quote, soapbox for terrorists, Democrats in turn blasted the Trump administration's cuts and criticisms of the U.N. And they also took aim at Ambassador Waltz. Christopher Martinez has more.
16: The United Nations has long been criticized from many sides, even from within, with Secretary General Antonio Guterres calling for reforms to the Security Council to, for example, boost African representation. But the Trump administration and Republican lawmakers have very different ideas about United Nations reform. And those ideas about the UN were on full display at the House Foreign Affairs Committee Wednesday.
17: It's become a corrupt, entrenched den of snakes.

0: things to all people and has literally done nothing but grow for its 80-year history. Its budget just in the last 25 years has tripled in size, and I don't think we've seen a tripling of peace break out around the world.
1: He boasted of pressing the UN to cut its budget for the first time ever, as well as slashing the number of UN peacekeepers by one-fourth. But Democrats on the committee did not share Waltz's or the Trump administration's perspective on the UN reforms.
2: This is not reform. This is retreat.
1: Gregory Meeks of New York is the ranking Democrat on the committee. He blasted what he called the Trump administration's burn-it-down approach, citing moves to withdraw the U.S. from 69 U.N. agencies, including UNESCO, the Human Rights Council, and the World Health Organization. He says American security and prosperity are strongest when we shape the international system, not abandon it.
2: The U.N. is not simply a forum for speeches. It is where sanctions are negotiated, peacekeeping missions are authorized, and pandemic responses are coordinated. It's where refugees can help international law, where refugees get help and international law is made. And coalitions are built to meet the shared challenges of our time. No nation, not even the United States of America, can solve these problems alone.
1: He also made a point about Ambassador Waltz's appointment.
2: You moved into this job at the UN after a debacle in which you and other senior administration officials text classified war plans to journalists. 16 months later, nothing has changed. The incompetence continues, and it's Americans who keep paying the price.
1: Democrat Ted Lieu of California also had sharp words about the ambassador.
3: You don't even know how many U.S. troops were wounded in this Iran war. Shame on you for not even know basic facts. You are the U.S. ambassador, and you don't even know how many U.S. troops were wounded in the Iran war. You got that wrong. You should be shameful. You don't know basic facts. You should resign.
1: Reporting for Pacifica Radio News KPFA, I'm Christopher Martinez.
4: Defense Secretary Pete Hegseth's new initiative to test and treat service members for low testosterone is raising questions about the Trump administration's ban on transgender troops. U.S. District Judge Ana Reyes on Wednesday asked the administration to explain the medical and logistical differences between providing testosterone replacement therapy to transgender men and offering the same treatment to other service members. The president's policy says military personnel must meet physical and mental health standards without relying on routine medical treatment or special accommodations. Reyes asked the Pentagon to explain why it treats transgender men differently under the military ban while expanding access to testosterone therapy for other troops. Her order came 1 week after Hegseth announced annual testosterone deficiency screenings for service members age 30 and older. Younger troops may volunteer for screening, and treatment would be optional. Washington Democratic Representative Pramila Jayapal accused Hegseth and the administration of hypocrisy.
5: The Secretary of Forever Wars, Pete Hegseth, said that they are going to provide hormone therapy for male service members who don't have enough testosterone. This, by the way, is gender-affirming care. And by the way, male members of this committee, watch what you vote for. Do you really want the government getting into your business, taking your testosterone levels, and determining whether or not you have enough testosterone?
4: Judge Reyes previously ruled that Trump's ban was unlawful. An appeals court partly upheld her order and returned the case for further proceedings. The Supreme Court has allowed the Pentagon to continue enforcing the ban while the litigation proceeds. New York City Mayor Zoran Mamdani said late Tuesday that the city does not have the authority to execute an arrest warrant issued for Israeli Prime Minister Benjamin Netanyahu by the International Criminal Court. However, he urged the federal government to carry it out. In a video, Mamdani described Netanyahu as a war criminal and said he is not welcomed in New York City.
6: Benjamin Netanyahu is a war criminal, the architect of a horrific genocide against the Palestinian people. He is responsible for the killing of more than 73,000 people.
4: Earlier this month, Mamdani told the New York Times that he and the city's legal department were examining whether Netanyahu could be arrested if he travels to New York for the United Nations General Assembly in September.
6: My administration has reviewed every avenue available under applicable law

0: to determine whether New York City could execute the International Criminal Court's arrest warrant if Benjamin Netanyahu came here. It is clear that we do not have the independent legal authority to enforce this warrant.
1: President Donald Trump said in a social media post Monday that Netanyahu, quote, will not be arrested in any way, shape, or form while in the United States of America. However, the post did not directly mention Mamdani. Throughout his mayor campaign last year, Mamdani said he would seek to have New York City police arrest Netanyahu under the court's warrant over his role in the war in Gaza. But Mamdani said Tuesday that, after reviewing every available legal avenue, his administration concluded that the city cannot execute the warrant. He said the federal government, however, has the authority to do so.
0: The federal government, however, does, and I call on them to join the ICC and execute this warrant. And I want to be equally clear. Benjamin Netanyahu is not welcome in New York City, nor is any other war criminal at large. While we cannot end the genocide on our own, we can decide whether our silence will become another weapon.
1: The International Criminal Court issued arrest warrants for Netanyahu and former Israeli Defense Minister Yoav Gallant in 2024. The court said there were reasonable grounds to believe they bore responsibility for war crimes and crimes against humanity, including using starvation as a method of warfare and intentionally directing attacks against civilians. Israeli officials have denied the allegations. A Jeffrey Epstein-linked modeling scout accused of recruiting women for the convicted pedophile has been found dead at his home near Paris, according to French officials. 69-year-old Daniel Siad was under investigation by French prosecutors specializing in human trafficking. He faced allegations of rape and other offenses, but had not yet been questioned. Siad denied the allegations and said he wanted to prove his account or provide his account. His name appeared in more than 1,000 documents included in the Epstein files released by the U.S. Justice Department earlier this year. Records show Siad traveled internationally looking for prospective models as well as women he believed Epstein might want to meet. The documents also show that he remained in frequent contact with Epstein and received money that appeared to cover travel expenses associated with finding women. Siad was found dead Monday evening. French authorities have opened an investigation into the cause of his death, and an autopsy is planned. The once leftist revolutionary Nicaragua's long-serving president, Daniel Ortega, says the country will hold no further elections, declaring that the move is intended to prevent the opposition from coming to power. The 80-year-old authoritarian president first rose to prominence as a leader of the leftist Sandinista National Liberation Front, which overthrew the U.S.-backed dictatorship of Anastasio Somoza in 1979. Ortega has now been in office continuously for nearly two decades. He said he would work with the Congress of his party, who controls, to pass new laws that would, in his words, build a wall against the opposition.
2: There they are, lying in wait. They wish they could win elections so they could carry out their plans regarding the schools. They should forget about it. There will not be elections here again. There will not be elections again.
3: No volverán a haber elecciones.
2: So that they cannot try to seize the government or seize power through that route. We are going to work with the national assemblies and the appropriate organizations on laws, because laws must be created that put up a wall, a barrier against these coup plotters, against the traitors who sell out their country. And no matter how much money the Yankees give them, they will not be able to do it. They will not be able to do it. They will not be able to do it.
3: No podrán. No podrán.
1: Ortega made the announcement Sunday during a ceremony marking the 47th anniversary of the 1979 Sandinista Revolution, in which he helped overthrow the dictatorship of Anastasio Somoza. Although Ortega and his wife and co-president Rosario Murillo have already overseen a steady erosion of democracy, observers are describing the announcement as a significant escalation. Elections have been scheduled for next year, but Ortega did not explain whether they would be canceled outright or whether opposition candidates would be prohibited from participating. During the 2021 election, his government outlawed political parties and jailed all leading opposition presidential candidates. Ortega argued that preventing the opposition from taking power was necessary to protect Nicaragua from what he called coup plotters behind the nationwide protest of 2018. According to United Nations and other organizations, the government's crackdown killed more than 350 people, wounded hundreds, imprisoned thousands, and forced nearly 1 million Nicaraguans into exile. Human Rights Watch says about 50 political prisoners remain in Nicaragua. The government has also stripped 546 people of their citizenship and closed more than 5,600 non-governmental organizations, 29 universities, and 58 media outlets. At today's United Nations briefing, spokesperson Stephanie Dujarric said Secretary General Antonio Guterres is concerned about the continued erosion of political rights and electoral democracy in Nicaragua.
4: Also, to note, the High Commissioner for Human Rights, Volker Turk, earlier released a statement deploring Nicaragua's deepening restrictions on civil and political freedoms. The Secretary General recalls that authorities have a responsibility to uphold human rights and ensure that all citizens can participate freely and safely in public life, including by exercising their right to vote in elections that guarantee the free expression of the will of the electorate.
1: UN High Commissioner for Human Rights Volker Turk has also condemned Nicaragua's deepening restrictions on civil and political freedoms. Arizona voters have chosen their nominees as they went to the polls for their primary election yesterday. GOP candidates show that a Trump endorsement is still worth something in that state. Progressive candidates also showed that AIPAC ties don't lead to wins. Teresa Wiersbianska has more.
5: Arizona voters headed to the polls this week for that state's primary election, where Republicans nominated a slate of candidates who continue to reject or cast doubt on the results of the 2020 presidential election, underscoring President Donald Trump's enduring influence over the state's GOP there. Congressman Andy Biggs won the Republican nomination for governor, defeating fellow Congressman David Schweikert, a longtime Trump ally and former chair of the House Freedom Caucus. Biggs has repeatedly challenged the legitimacy of the 2020 election. Here's Andy Biggs speaking to supporters on election night.
6: And as we unite and we go out and we work super hard, I have every bit of confidence that we're going to win. We're going to get our message out, our message of restoring the American dream to Arizona, our message of affordability. We have a governor that's taken us from one of the most affordable states to one of the least affordable states.
5: Biggs will now face Democratic Governor Katie Hobbs, who has frequently been the target of election fraud claims from the political right. Before the polls closed on Tuesday, Hobbs criticized Biggs for refusing to accept the results of her 2022 election victory.
7: Andy Biggs has spent years undermining confidence in our elections. He still denies the outcome of the 2020 election and refused to certify Arizona's electors, and he still won't admit who won the 2022 governor's race. I'll save him the trouble. I did.
5: Republican voters also nominated State Representative Alexander Collodin for Secretary of State. Collodin, an attorney who represented several of Arizona's so-called, quote, fake electors following the 2020 election, would oversee the state's elections if elected. He'll face Democratic incumbent Adrian Fontes, who has repeatedly defended Arizona's election system against false claims of widespread voter fraud. In another closely watched statewide race, Arizona Senate President Warren Peterson won the Republican nomination for Attorney General. Voters also selected nominees in Arizona's open 1st Congressional District, a suburban swing seat centered around Scottsdale. Republicans view the district as one of their top opportunities after Democratic Congressman Greg Stanton announced he would not seek re-election. Former NFL kicker Jay Feely won the Republican nomination, defeating former state representative Joseph Chaplick after securing President Trump's endorsement. He held a narrow lead over Marlene Galan Woods, though that race had not yet been called as ballots continue to be counted. It was also a notable night for progressive Democrats. Representatives Adelita Grijalva and Elizabeth Lee both won their Democratic primaries after refusing contributions from the pro-Israel lobbying group AIPAC, a position that became a defining issue in their campaigns. Once considered a reliably Republican state, Arizona has become one of the nation's premier battlegrounds, with statewide races often decided by very thin margins. President Trump quickly claimed credit for the Republican victories on his social media platform Truth Social. The results suggest Trump's endorsement remains a powerful force in Arizona Republican politics, but some GOP strategists have warned that continued focus on grievances over the 2020 election could alienate independent voters in a state where general elections are often decided by just a few thousand votes. Democrats currently hold the governor's office, both U.S. Senate seats, and several other statewide offices, setting the stage for another fiercely contested election this November. For Pacifica Radio KPFA, I'm Teresa Wierzbianska.
1: And you're listening to the Pacifica Evening News. I'm Mitch Jezerich, your guest anchor for the next couple of weeks. I have a quick fundraising update towards that $1,000 challenge that we began earlier in the hours. I speak to you now. We are $565 towards that $1,000 challenge. And we have received a single sustainer so far, Becky in Palo Alto. Becky, see, your monthly contribution is helping one of our young interns here at the news department to continue bringing the news to the air. We are still a little over $400 towards making this $1,000 challenge, and we are trying to get three sustainers. So we have one sustainer in, two more to go. Folks who are willing to donate just a little bit of money every month to help us keep this news program on the air. The phone number is, for KPFA listeners, 1-800-439-5732. 1-800-439-5732. 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That's also true for KFCF listeners. In Los Angeles, give us a call at 818-985-5735. 818-985-5735, and online at kpfk.org. Wildfires continue to rage across Canada, causing massive air pollution for both Canadians and Americans. President Trump imposes high tariffs on Canadian imports, and new firefighting technology is developed. Pearl Petro French has more.
8: Nearly 1,000 wildfires are currently burning across Canada. Multiple communities have been ordered to evacuate their homes due to their proximity to the flames, which continue to spread. Most residents are seeking shelter in Thunder Bay, a city in northwestern Ontario, and are sleeping in tents as they wait for the okay to go home. Senior correspondent for CTV News, Heather Wright, details the evacuation scene.
9: Many of the communities that have had to be evacuated, they are not accessible by road, so they have had to leave by air or in some cases by boats. The community of Holland's First Nation, people there saying that they were going door to door trying to make sure no one was left behind.
8: As of Thursday, the Northwest Territories, Quebec, and Ontario are the three most impacted areas, with almost 200 active wildfires, only 10 of which are now contained. The air quality in Canada, New England, and the Great Lakes regions of the U.S. are severely affected. Air quality officials released a report on Monday showing that over 10 major cities have been ranked unhealthy and very unhealthy. Winds are causing the heavy smoke to move south into the U.S., leaving the states struggling to go about daily life. Chicago, Illinois has been hit especially hard, receiving an IQ air rank of 153 within the unhealthy range, when the general public may experience health effects and children, older adults, and people with heart or lung conditions may face greater risks. There is no single cause for these fires. Multiple factors like drier than usual conditions due to climate change, lightning, and some human activity contributed to the widespread blaze. At least 15 fires so far have been classified as human-caused, though whether they were accidental or intentional is not yet known to the public. Lightning isn't an uncommon cause for wildfires in Canada, and the wildfires themselves aren't uncommon either. Wildfires were once a natural and frequent part of the landscape, but decades of fire suppression allowed vegetation to accumulate, contributing to larger and more destructive fires. With rising temperatures attributed to global warming, Canadian vegetation is extremely dry, which is the perfect foundation for fast-spreading flames. On top of that, Lots of the fires are in very remote, uninhabited parts of the country and can't be reached just by roads, creating the perfect storm for uncontrollable wildfires. Environment Canada senior climatologist David Phillips explains the struggle to put the flames out.
10: These fires are so intense that you almost can't fight them. You almost have to move people away from the fire zone, and you even water bombers can't do it. It's almost you need weather. I mean, weather caused many of them, and weather has to put them out.
8: Monday afternoon, President Donald Trump announced that starting August 19th, 50% tariffs will be imposed on some Canadian goods, which come as he has expressed irritation about the situation and suggested that Canada could pay for the damage done here in the U.S.
11: I told him, you got to stop these fires from coming in and, you know, poisoning our air. Our air has been poisoned. I have a good relationship with Mark Carney, but, you know, we got to stop the fires up there. If we can help them, we'll help them. But maybe they should pay us some damages or something, or we should do some tariffs.
8: Meanwhile, California Governor Gavin Newsom offers a rebuttal.
12: Not lost on me that the President of the United States has just imposed a 50% tariff to increase your costs. To increase your costs, because he said that Canada didn't do enough to rake their forests. That was just promoted by the president yesterday.
8: Closer to home, 15 wildfires are currently active across California, contributing to more than 144,000 acres burned in the state so far this year. Governor Gavin Newsom and the leaders of CAL FIRE, the California Natural Resources Agency, and the Governor's Office of Emergency Services are expected to highlight the state's investments in wildfire protection and firefighting technology.
13: From modeling software that quickly provides prediction and fire spread, to upgraded aircraft with a larger payload, to mountaintop cameras with AI technology.
8: These new tools aim to make response times faster by improving early detection, preventing fires, and reducing the ones that have already started. For KPFA News, I'm Pearl Petro-French, YouthWorks intern.
1: In Alameda County, a wildfire broke out Tuesday evening east of Interstate 680, roughly between Pleasanton and Livermore. As of this broadcast, the little fire has burned 1,007 acres and is 40% contained. CAL FIRE reports that the fire's forward progress has been stopped while crews continue strengthening containment lines. One firefighter suffered minor injuries when a CAL FIRE engine rolled over. Firefighter was taken to a hospital and has since been released. Two evacuation orders remain in effect, covering a largely uninhabited area east of the Calipe Preserve golf course. This year's World Cup tournament may be over, but the controversies certainly are not. Some are calling for Gianni Infantino to resign as the head of FIFA. Billy Owen has more.
14: After the final whistle, Madrid erupted into celebrations with thousands of supporters pouring into the streets from bars and restaurants, many draped in Spanish flags or wearing the team's colors. Crowds packed the capital's Puerta del Sol and other major squares, singing, dancing, and setting off flares with car horns blared. Many celebrated Sunday's victory long into the wee hours of Monday morning. The men's victory, combined with the Women's World Cup won by Spain in 2023, makes the European nation the first to hold both titles simultaneously. Fans were absolutely stunned across all platforms after a photo surfaced by photographer Joan Monfort of the star of the Spain vs. Argentina winning game, Lamine Yamal as a baby being bathed by 20-year-old Lionel Messi back in 2007. Now those images of long-haired Messi, his hands covered in soap suds, after anointing Yamal as soccer's next big thing, have become the most talked about and gawked about in Sunday's World Cup final, when Messi's Argentina played Yamal's Spain for the biggest trophy in the sport. The attention turns during the post-game trophy presentation when President Donald Trump was escorted onto the pitch by Gianni Infantino into a chorus of boos. After he handed over the medals, he simply could not step off the stage and out of the spotlight. Even after Infantino strongly persuaded him, Trump caught criticism online and immediately supporters jumped to his defense, saying that he had every right to stand there given his position as World Cup host leader.
1: And that was a report by Lily Owen, another one of our young interns reporting here in our news department. And you are listening to the Pacifica Evening News. I'm the ghost anchor. Actually, guest anchor is what I meant to say. And I'm going to be with you over the next couple of weeks. And I want to let you know where we are towards that $1,000 challenge that came from Evelyn in El Cerrito. And Gene and Cupertino, as I speak to you right now, we are $890 towards that $1,000 challenge. We are $110 away from making it. If we can make it, that will turn this hour and our fundraising efforts this hour into $2,000. It will mean doubling your donation, and we are almost there. We've had one person so far call in as a sustainer. We're trying to also get three sustainers this hour, and what sustaining means is that every month you give what you can. It could be $5, $15, $30. It could be even more, but really what's appropriate for you and what you do. And the way we're doing this is today we had three interns working on the broadcast, and we're hoping we get a sustainer for each intern we have here as sort of a sponsor for each of the interns. You heard from Amina Gordon a little bit earlier. The phone number is for KPFA listeners and KFCF listeners, 1-800-439-5732, 1-800-439-5732, and online at kpfa.org. And for our friends in Southern California listening to KPFK in Los Angeles, the number you call is 818-985-5735, 818-985-5735, and online at kpfk.org. As I said, I am Mitch Jesrich. I'm very happy to be joined now by the KPFA News Director who puts on this broadcast and oversees this broadcast each night, Lauren Schmidt. Good evening, Lauren.
15: Hi, Mitch. Good evening.
1: You're also engineering, I should point out. You're doing many things.
15: I'm pressing some buttons over here.
1: The first report we aired on tonight's broadcast
15: yes.
1: as well.
15: Well, in the true spirit of grassroots independent media, we do it because we love it and because KPFA, we exist to bring our communities independent facts and unfiltered truth. And hot off the press, we actually have our second out of three sustainers for our goal. 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The last two voices you heard, Pearl Petro French and Lily Owen, are like Amina. They are also our Youth Works interns. And I don't know if I've ever been more proud in my life. Lily and Pearl are actually go to Berkeley High School, and they've spent their summer here learning how to become blossoming journalists. I truly get emotional working with these kiddos. 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
15: Mark Miracle. I call her Eileen, the news queen.
1: I think she was the greatest journalist I've ever known.
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0: This is the Tom Hartman Program.
1: This is absolutely bizarre what's going on here with Marco Rubio and this new study, this new report, or whatever they want to call this thing. It's basically a prescription for an authoritarian crackdown on the United States, using Cuba as the excuse. Or it's a prescription for a military invasion of Cuba using American activism as the excuse. Or both. And I'm leaning heavily toward both. This is called Cuba, the capital of 21st century communism. And there's, you know, a whole series of pieces to this. For example, the table of contents. This is just the chapter headings. Number one, the revolutionary state. Number two, birth of the new left. Number three, exporting revolution. See, he's claiming that communism in the United States, which is a terrible, terrible problem, right? Because the communists have been, what, I don't know, kidnapping Aldo Moro? I mean, you know, blowing up buildings? No, that was the 60s. It's not now. But anyhow, the communists in the United States are being led and taught and trained and funded by Cuba. And his evidence is that some of these lefties in America have actually visited Cuba. And they've got this list of people. Amy Goodman, hey, she went to Cuba. You know, the journalist. It's incredible. So his chapter three, exporting revolution. Chapter four, an espionage empire. Yes, Cuba is spying on all of us. Has anybody looked at some of the big tech companies? I mean, speaking of spying, or what the Chinese and Russians are up to? The fifth chapter is titled Revolutionary Tourism. In other words, Cuba is saying, hey, come visit us and we will turn you into a communist. The seventh is racial revolution. Cuba is a relatively colorblind society. They've gone out of their way to make sure that opportunity is available to people regardless of their race. That's certainly something I saw when we were there. Number seven, front groups and fellow travelers. This is where they call out some of the American groups that are on the left. Number eight, anti-American internationale, claiming that Cuba is like, you know, this leading force to turn the world against America. I would say probably the most effective force turning the world against America right now is named Donald Trump, but Rubio's of a different opinion. And then the conclusion is number nine. This is from the first couple paragraphs. For nearly seven decades, the Cuban regime has waged a sustained campaign of subversion against the United States. It is a campaign that has infiltrated the highest reaches of the U.S. government, recruited and cultivated generations of American activists, backed an unprecedented wave of left-wing terrorism on American soil, and carried out one of the most durable and damaging foreign intelligence penetrations in American history. That is just insane. I mean, you know, Cuba has been hanging on by their fingernails for the last 50 years. It goes on to say, the Cuban campaign against America is unique. It is irregular and covert. You know, goes on from there. Cuban agents infiltrated the top levels of the State Department, the National Security Council, and the Pentagon, operating undercover for decades without detection. Really? The Cubans devoted themselves to recruiting, cultivating, and mobilizing a global coalition of activists, intellectuals, and political groups around this cause, building a sprawling revolutionary network that shaped a disproportionate share of America's most famous and influential extremist movements, from the Black Panthers and the Weather Underground through to Antifa. Well, the Black Panthers, you know, they're still sort of around as a kind of social support group, but they're, you know, no longer marching in the streets like, you know, Huey Newton with guns. The Weather Underground, and I used to know those people, they're gone. They don't exist anymore. And Antifa isn't a thing. They go on to say, today that network continues to maintain ties to powerful leftist nonprofits, anti-ICE collectives, socialist groups, and Marxist militant organizations across the United States. I mean, this is wild. And where is he going with this? Marco Rubio wants to be president. And, you know, he was the senator from Florida. He got there by claiming that his parents were, you know, anti-Castro refugees and words to that effect. For years and years and years, people thought he was one of those people who fled the Cuban Revolution. In fact, his parents came over here 2 years before the Cuban Revolution. And, you know, they were not penniless refugees. And so now we've got this authoritarian crackdown on domestic dissent is what I think is coming. And an invasion of Cuba. The report actually states, and also this is from the Chicago Tribune, this is Daniel DePetris writing, the report actually states in all seriousness that Cuba's main goal is to conquer the United States. That's about as dumb gets. Don't be fooled. This is the State Department trying to build a foundational case for U.S. military action should Trump decide to do it. And here's the thing, you know, Congressman Carlos Jimenez of Florida said on social media on Monday, Cuba is next. But Trump has made it fairly clear that he can't go after Cuba until he's done with Iran. And it's increasingly looking like we're not ever going to be done with Iran, especially now that the Houthis are in on this thing. And, you know, they've just turned away these two tankers in the Red Sea. I mean, this is up in the ante exponentially. And I don't know what's going to happen with the Suez Canal. That's, I mean, you know, Egypt, right? Egypt is kind of on our side, I mean, more or less in most of this, but I think they're trying to stay out of it. But then this report, this so-called report from Marco Rubio, participants include a suite of influential progressives from the United States across the world, including Hassan Piker, Amazon labor union founder Christian Smalls, a delegation from the Democratic Socialists of America, former UK party, Labour Party leader Jeremy Corbyn, former Spanish Deputy Prime Minister Pablo Iglesias, several other current and former members of the European Parliament, and Isra Hrisi, a campus activist and daughter of Representative Ilhan Omar. And then it goes after Code Pink and the Communist Party and the National Lawyers Guild and, you know, it's just wild stuff. Keep an eye on this. This is something that, you know, 187 United Nations members have voted to say that our 50-year blockade of Cuba, which just, you know, went on steroids last year and has now brought that island to its knees. I mean, people are literally dying in Cuba every day because we're preventing oil from getting there. And so their hospitals are shutting down, and they can't do surgeries and things. 187 nations have voted to say that this is wrong, that this is a war crime. The publication cites the House Un-American Activities Committee, Joe McCarthy's committee. Well, Joe McCarthy was the Senate. HUAC was in the House. These were the people who were hunting communists in the 50s. As a source, as a solid, legitimate source of information about Cuba, smears activists, organizations, and even elected officials using guilt by association. And, you know, I hope that Congress says enough, that Democrats stand up and say enough, and that this gets some national publicity. This is outrageous, what he's doing. And he's doing it because he wants to be president. And he thinks, you know, there's a lot of Cuban Americans, particularly in Florida. Maybe he wants to go back to being the senator from Florida. I don't know what his ambitions are. Run for governor of Florida. I mean, you know, I think that DeSantis is term limited. But whatever's up with Rubio, it's going to be another mess for the rest of us, in my humble opinion.
0: This is the Tom Hartman Program.
1: What's up with the Tate brothers? Stick around. We'll talk about that. This is wild. This fellow threw a garden party, and we're going to get to who he is in just a moment. Threw a garden party for the Tate brothers. Andrew Tate has been charged with 42 felonies, including rape, human trafficking, assault, occasioning bodily harm, and 19 charges relating to indecent images of a child and extreme pornography. And his brother Tristan has been hit with 17 felony charges in the UK, including rape, sexual assault, and trafficking. Seven women made allegations against him. And four British women allege Andrew Tate strangled two women so often and with such force that they developed burst capillaries in their eyes, One of those women alleges he raped her, whipped her with a belt, and pointed a gun in her face. All four women in that suit allege he choked them. He had his hand around one woman's throat when he asked her out loud, "I'm just debating whether to rape you or not." The filing said then he raped her. And so who is the guy who threw a party for these guys? In Washington, D.C., with 150 guests, and then led a field trip to Ned, the private club near the White House where cabinet secretaries hang out. It's a Washington, D.C. garden party. This guy is the president's special envoy for global partnerships. Who is that? Who is partying with the Tate brothers? Well, his name is Paolo Zampoli. He's sort of famous because he's the guy who claims that he introduced Trump to Melania, although others suggest that it was actually Jeffrey Epstein who introduced Trump to Melania. I have no idea who's telling the truth here. He was a modeling agency boss. Trump put him on the board of the Kennedy Center. Zampoli confirmed to the Daily Mail that he hosted the Tates at his D.C. home and squired them around town. During the same trip, the brothers got a photo op with Texas Congressman Wesley Hunt. Jeffrey Epstein, now Zampoli used to run a modeling company where he would bring young women in and then send them off to magazine shoots and apparently to other things, because Jeffrey Epstein was one of his clients. And Jeffrey Epstein was not using models for magazine shoots. Zampoli's company is called ID Model Management. And in fact, in 2004, Zampoli and Epstein partnered in a bid to buy Elite Model Management. Zampoli also became a partner in an ocean charity called Terra Mar that was founded by Ghislaine Maxwell. His name appears repeatedly in the Epstein documents released by the Justice Department, including an interview, an FBI interview with a woman who says that he basically gave her to Epstein, who raped her. His ex-partner, they never got married, but they've got a child together, Amanda Ungaro. They lived together for 20 years. She divorced him. She says that she's the one who says that this Melania cute meat story is fiction and that the Trumps actually met through Epstein. She was there, or at least says she was. In March, he asked a top ICE official to deport his wife. His wife was Brazilian, or is Brazilian, Ungaro, the mother of his child, during their custody battle, to settle a personal score, using the federal government to settle a personal score. This is the guy who is partying with the Tates. This is the guy who is Donald Trump's best friend. This is the guy Donald Trump has made the president's special envoy for global partnerships. This is the guy who is Melania's best friend, I guess. Wild stuff. It's going to be interesting to see where this goes. Again, there's going to be a court case on this one, I believe on Thursday, where they're going to decide whether or not to extradite these guys to Great Britain, which is typically routine because we've got an extradition treaty with them. Finally, our geeky science for the day, a tiger mosquito, these little striped tiger mosquitoes, came to North America from Asia, presumably on a boatload of tires, actually, is the best guess. They're an invasive species. They have now spread across the country. And what's amazing is this new, Aedes albopictus is the Asian tiger mosquito. And this is the mosquito, by the way. The indigenous North American mosquitoes do not spread dengue or Zika or chikungunya, but these tiger mosquitoes will. And they can also spread malaria. And so what they found was in 2016, they found this one little isolated place in Wake County, North Carolina, where the Asian tiger mosquitoes had a mutation that allowed them to ignore perethrins, the main anti-mosquito stuff that you buy at the drugstore or at the hardware store and you spray in your backyard. And now, this is just published in the journal Parasites and Vectors, they found that that one single genetic change that first occurred in Wake County, North Carolina, has now spread across the country. Because people are spraying their yards with these perethrins, and it's killing all the other mosquitoes that would compete with the tiger mosquitoes. And the tiger mosquitoes with the mutations are the only ones surviving, and they're like filling the ecological niche. which makes it much more dangerous for all of us. Louise was telling me this morning, she said, when you mess with the web of life, you just never know what's going to bite you back. She was so right. Alice in San Angelo, Texas. Hey, Alice, what's on your mind today?
2: What you said, Tom, about Trump not wanting Vance to be, or Rubio, either one, to be the next after him. Mm-hmm. I think you said that yesterday. It brought to my mind something I heard several weeks ago now that Tony Scaramucci said on two different interviews or podcasts, I'm not sure which, because I saw them both on Facebook. And but so I listened to them because, you know, I know he has a thing with Trump. But anyway, mm-hmm. he's against him. And so I thought, what has he got to say? And he said to both in both these instances, he said, you wait and see. After the primaries, no matter how it goes, Trump is going to find a reason, a way and a reason to get rid of Vance. And he's just going to get rid of Rubio. He's just going to dump him.
1: Well, I think he's going to. I think he's going
2: to
1: blame the Iran war.
2: Get rid
1: Rubio.
2: Of Vance. Yeah, and he said it. But and my thought was, but wait a minute, Vance was elected.
1: Yeah.
2: So the only way to get rid of him is by impeachment. And would he actually, with everything he's doing, would he actually come up with some kind of charges against Vance to get him kicked out?
1: No, I think that's pretty unlikely.
2: And now
1: I'm
2: wondering if he would do that.
1: Yeah, I think what Trump knows is that Vance, the problem that Vance has is that his persona, the way he presents himself to others, is kind of pseudo-intellectual and a little bit effeminate
2: right.
1: for the Pete Hegseth crowd. You know, he's not the macho man, and
2: right.
1: he's married to a brown-skinned woman, and he's got brown-skinned children, and so
2: right.
1: I think the conclusion that Trump has come to is that MAGA will never follow Vance. He's too smart for them, and he's too closely associated to a brown-skinned woman, and so who replaces him? And he's been thinking Rubio, but I get the feeling, and this is just an intuition, although there's other people expressing this opinion as well, that Trump is going to have to blame the Iran war on somebody, and probably the fall guy
2: right.
1: is going to be Rubio. Because Vance has been he's been leaking this like a friggin' sieve for months now that he did not like the war in Iran. He did not want to do the war in Iran. He had nothing to do with the war in Iran. And so, Rubio gets blamed for it. And what does that do? It leaves he doesn't have to get rid of Vance. He just has to make, you know, he just has to, you know, kind of put him out to pasture, you know, which he's already done. And so that creates this space for Don Jr. to come in and be the fair-haired boy, to use the old, I suppose, racist expression, to be the one who's going to be the heir to the throne. And first part of that project is to make sure that Don Jr. has several billion dollars in his back pocket that can't be taken away from him. And they're in the process of doing that. And then, you know, given our campaign finance system, he can basically buy his way into office. And so I'm expecting a major, after the primary, or not after the primary, after the November election, regardless of which way it goes,
2: right.
1: whether the Republicans prevail or whether the Democrats prevail, I am expecting a major PR campaign to rehabilitate the image of Don Jr. and present him to the world as a serious businessman, a successful businessman, and a serious potential diplomat and, you know, like that. Because the Trump crime family has figured out that the quickest way to make billions of dollars is to run a corrupt administration. It's what Orban figured out. It's
2: right.
1: what Putin figured out. It's what El-Sisi figured out. It's what, I mean, you know, dictators around the world, what's the first thing they do? They grab all the money they can. And that's what they're in the process of doing right now. And now that's going to become the new family business. It's much more profitable than real estate. If you can get, you know, hundreds of companies giving you $1 million at a pop just to get the legislation that they want or the policies that they want. So that's my guess of how this is all going to play out, Alice. But again, it's just a guess. I mean, I'm fairly well informed, but I don't have a crystal ball. Alice, thanks for the call. It's great to hear from you. I appreciate it. We'll be right back. John in Seattle. Hey, John, what's on your mind today?
3: Yeah, good morning, Tom.
1: Hey.
3: I was listening to you talking about Mark Rubio or whatever with Cuba.
1: Mm-hmm.
3: And I was, as you were talking about it, you mentioned Clarence Thomas and all that. And I wanted to suggest there's a filmmaker named Michael Kirk who in the year 2023 made a documentary, and it's on YouTube.
1: Mm-hmm.
3: It's called Clarence and Jeannie Thomas, Politics, Power, and the Supreme Court. It's has to do with him being involved with the Black Panther Power. He was a member. So it would have been nice
1: back
3: to have mentioned that when you were talking about him.
1: Yeah. So back in the day, Clarence Thomas was in the Black Panthers. I recall reading something like that.
3: This is a fantastic documentary.
1: It shows
3: Clarence Thomas's life from the beginning all the way till today.
1: Yeah, and his wife, Jenny, she was a cult member for a while, wasn't she?
3: She's with the John Birch Society and Goldwater, Republican, far right.
1: Yeah, interesting. I'll have to check it out.
3: The upbringing in the segregated Georgia, that was Clarence Thomas.
1: Yeah.
3: And so he was against affirmative action.
1: Yeah,
3: at the beginning.
1: Oh, and that's why Reagan, I think it was, put him in charge of affirmative action within the White House, and that's where he was plucked from when Bush Sr. put him on the Supreme Court.
3: It
1: would be fascinating to hear from.
3: Well, Anita Hill is in this documentary as far as the court case goes. So
1: right. It's
3: very, very enlightening.
1: I would love to hear from some of our Black listeners about their thoughts on Black people like Clarence Thomas, who so aggressively oppose any kind of program that might specifically help Black people.
3: Well, documentary, this guy Michael Kirk is a veteran, but he has his friends in the documentary talking about how Clarence Thomas was committing sodomy, or not sodomy, but was real, into women. I don't know what you call it. He didn't rape them, but
1: he was just promiscuous.
3: With Anita Hill.
1: Yeah.
3: So.
1: Yeah. No, he was, he had a reputation as what they used to call back in the day, a ladies' man. But I'm wondering about this, is he a self-hating Black man who married a white woman? Or is there some actual rationale or political construct or social construct?
3: Well, in the documentary, he was moving up and wanted power. And so he went to a college. And he was into the white college situation there.
1: Yeah.
3: And then
1: is he a Black guy who wanted to be a white guy? I mean, I don't quite understand it.
3: When he met Jeannie Thomas, that's where it all began.
1: Yeah.
3: And it almost failed. They almost didn't elect him. So the documentary is just the best I've ever seen. I'd always recommend it to anyone I meet.
1: Okay. I'll have to check it out. John, thank you for the call. Don in Chicago. Hey, Don, what's up?
4: Yeah, Tom. Listen, I'm going to be real quick. Three things. I want to first talk about the Supreme Court. Back in the day when Clarence Thomas had that old deal with Anita Hill, wasn't some Democrats went along with the Republicans that you could say freed him?
1: Yeah, Joe Biden actually was an advocate for Clarence Thomas, as I recall.
4: Okay.
1: I think he was the chairman of the Judiciary Committee at the time. I could be wrong.
4: The second thing I want to say is when President Obama was in office, a lot of stuff he had to do on his own because we had these blue dog Reagan Democrats and the Israeli Democrats, I call them, and he had to do most of the stuff on his own or whatever like this here. And the third thing is, I don't think Kamala Harris lost that election because Trump got 74 million votes like he got the last time against Biden. And Kamala Harris only got 73 or 72. That's a difference of 9, and Biden got 81. That's a difference of almost 8-9 million votes.
1: Mm-hmm. Yeah, the question is, why did those voters not show up? Because it wasn't a matter of Donald Trump getting a landslide or a tsunami of votes or anything like that. His voter count basically was pretty similar. What happened was at least 4 or 5 million people did not show up for Kamala Harris. And according to Greg Palast, those people tried to show up, and at least 4 million of them were either knocked off the voter registration rolls, that was about half of them, by Republican purges in states like Georgia. I mean, you know, Georgia's famous for their purges, knocked 300,000-400,000 people off just before the elections, just like Jeb Bush did in Florida in 2000. Or because there were challenges to their votes. They did mail-in votes, and there were Republicans in the, you know, in the vote-counting process who were saying, well, that signature doesn't look right to me. Or they were given provisional ballots, things like that. Martin Luther King's cousin was kicked off as 92 years old. She'd been voting her whole life, and she showed up, and they said, oh, you're not on the rolls anymore. This is Georgia. And, you know, Greg Palast made a movie about that, Vigilantes, Inc. So, yeah, I think that she would have won the election had the Republican voter suppression machine not been as efficient as it was. There's no doubt in my mind about that. And there's no doubt in my mind that this election and the one in, two and a half years hence, the presidential election, instead of seeing 4 million people's votes suppressed, you're going to see 6, 8, 10 million people's votes suppressed. And so we've got to show up in absolutely mind-boggling, overwhelming numbers, Don, to overcome this massive Republican voter suppression that's been going on since, well, really in a big way since the 90s.
4: Okay, Tom. Thanks a lot. You answered my question, okay. And that's what we got to do. We got to overwhelmingly go vote this
1: yeah, I don't see any alternative. Thank you, Don. Good talking to you. David in Cincinnati, Ohio. Hey, David, what's on your mind today?
5: Hey, Tom. How you doing? Great show today, as usual. I'm going to chime in real quick on Clarence Thomas. He's of that ilk of black folk who have been Republican, say, since, I would say, the 60s, mm-hmm. and then who in the late 70s, they made the change. Okay, he was head of EEOC from like 82 to 90. Mm-hmm. And he did some major, major changes while there. Not for the betterment.
1: Right. They made it harder for black people. Yeah.
5: Yes, he did. Yes, he did. I mean, his background, he's Roman Catholic, which I don't have an issue with.
1: He converted to Catholicism. He grew up in the Southern Baptist Church.
5: Yeah. But his grandfather, who helped to raise him, was really deep into that. And they were Republicans, okay? They were so-called Lincoln Republicans. Sure. But what happened with him is that I think he got a taste of elitism, privilege, et cetera. Mm-hmm. And then he also worked for Danforth. We eventually recommended him.
1: Right, John Danforth, the Republican senator from Missouri.
5: Yeah, that's who he worked for. And what happened is that the Democratic Party at that time, they were being led by Joe Biden and others, reached across the aisle. There was some reaching across the aisle back during that time. What the Democratic Party did not foresee, what the Republicans had it in their playbook, was that eventually they were going to take the opportunity to take over the Supreme Court and reverse a lot of things.
1: Oh, yeah.
5: His role, Clarence Thomas' role, was to undo as many things as possible that Thurgood Marshall did.
1: Right, and he was the replacement
5: was
1: for Marshall,
5: his role.
1: By the way. Yeah.
5: Yeah, that was his role. And and when you look across the country, there were a few other blacks who were of that ilk, Thomas Sowell. I mean, if you just look at his writings, same page as Clarence Thomas, the guy in California, Ward Cotton, who helped to change the educational system there. I mean, for whatever reason, and you ask the question, is it about self-hate? And I would say yes, because I have some members in my family, okay, blood members of my family who are Republicans, and they're like from 75 down, who I saw the change in them. They used to be like moderate, decent guys who were about business. That was their focus, about business. But what happened under Reagan, all of that changed.

0: understandable. You want to stay clear of Alex Jones territory, of course. Now that said, however, we are only a few months away from the 25th anniversary of 9/11, and I'm wondering if Trump's Iran debacle is an opportunity for a deep dive into the history of American imperialism.
1: I think a larger frame for that, John, would be asking the question, is Trump going after Iran because he is hoping that they will commit something analogous to 9/11 that will give him an excuse to declare a national emergency and martial law?
0: Mm-hmm. Mm-hmm. Well, would you consider adding a new addition to your Hidden History series that could include a reference to 9/11, but in a broader historical context?
1: Probably not. But I do. Like I said, I 9/11 was the biggest gift George W. Bush could have ever had. He was unpopular. He was an illegitimate president, and most Americans knew it. He was flailing. And suddenly he became a war president, and Trump thought that invading Iran might do the same thing for him. And obviously it's blowing up in his face. But I think that, my personal opinion is that Trump is hoping that Iran will strike us here in the United States so that he will have an excuse. John, thanks for the call. There have been 28 incidents so far where people have been shot by ICE agents. 8 of those people have died. Since January 2025, at least 52 people have died in ICE custody. Popular.info, identified the core of ICE's congressional support by cataloging members of Congress who have actually tried to increase ICE's power, not just kind of gone along with it, but actually, yes, we love ICE, right? This includes a bill, one of them was titled 10 Years of ICE Funding Act, that was sponsored by Senator Eric Schmidt of Missouri, co-sponsored by Josh Hawley, Republican of Missouri, and Bernie Moreno, Republican of Ohio, which gives ICE $105 billion in basically unrestricted money through 2036. Overall, there have been 40 bills, 27 in the House, 13 in the Senate, that Popular.info looked at that were designed to expand the power of ICE, make ICE more bulletproof, more untouchable. Bulletproof is a bad choice of words, but, less vulnerable to oversight, shall we say. And then they looked at the PAC donations to those members of Congress who were these big supporters of these 40 bills. And so what were the top 25 brands backing the biggest ICE supporters in Congress? Number one was SpaceX, Elon Musk's company. Number two was Home Depot. We know their CEO is a, right-wing Trump fanatic. Number three, Charter Spectrum, the internet and TV company. Number four, UPS. Number five, Chevron. Number six, Walmart. These are the supporters of legislators who are gung-ho to fund ICE. Number seven, Valero. Number eight, New York Life. Number nine, Altria, Marlboro cigarettes. Number 10, Aflac, the insurance company. Number 11, Toyota. Number 12, Regions Bank. Number 13, Verizon. Number 14, Google. Number 15, Capital One, followed by Phillips 66, AT&T, Amazon, Comcast/NBC Universal, Cox Communications, Delta Airlines, Dell, FedEx, Enterprise Rent-A-Car, and Microsoft. The top 25 funders of American politicians who are over the moon for ICE. Kind of a grim story. You can read all about it at popular.info. So what's on your mind today? Susan in Saratoga Springs, New York. Hey, Susan, what's up?
2: How you doing, Tom?
1: Good. What's on your mind?
2: That's good. Good. I like your shirt today.
1: Thank you.
2: Yeah, and your wife, how's your wife?
1: She's fine, thank you, Susan.
2: I'm so patronizing, aren't I? I'm in that mood.
1: Okay.
2: I wanted to speak about the woman who called earlier who was so frustrated with how can we do something to fight against this administration.
1: Right.
2: And the only way I can really see it in our capitalistic society is for people to stop paying their bills. Stop paying the taxes, stop paying the credit cards. I mean, just shut the economy down.
1: Right, that's the general strike.
2: Sacrifice for a week or two to make a statement. Because I think the dollar is the only way to really make a statement now. And when you throw the economy into bad,

0: people aren't going to want Trump.
1: Now,
0: they're going to say he did.
1: In France, you've got, you know, 70% unionization, and so the unions act as the network to call a general strike, and you get the yellow vests out there, and everybody is, you know, doing what you're talking about. Who would facilitate this in the United States? The Republicans have destroyed the union movement in this country.
0: Yes. I mean, this is a strategy for me right now that I'm looking at, you know, and I see it as a really good strategy. It's
1: but
0: not
1: you
0: like,
1: have to hit a critical
0: you know,
1: mass. You have to hit a large number of people.
0: Yes, you do. But there's a large number of people who are very unhappy.
1: Yeah, that's true.
0: And the media is never going to tell us that.
1: Yeah.
0: You know, everybody calls it and says, why is this happening? Well, the media is owned by the corporations and the oligarchy. Look at Ellison.
1: Mm-hmm. Yeah. Yeah.
0: No, it's all about the money. And I think the only way we can really do this is just the money.
1: I get it.
0: Aspect of doing that.
1: I get
0: it. Susan, have a great day, Tom.
1: Yeah. Thanks a lot, Susan. Good talking to you. Appreciate the call. It's the Tom Hartman Program, the place where smart people get their news. We'll be right back. Norma in Roanoke, Alabama. Hey, Norma, what's up?
2: Hi, Tom.
1: Did you move?
2: No. The landline that I normally call in from, we're having problems with Spectrum, and it is a landline, and I don't want to lose it. This is the old cell phone that I bought when I had to get something to work for Bernie back in 2016.
1: Oh, okay. So even on this line, you're still in Birmingham, right?
2: No, I'm still in Montgomery, Alabama.
1: Or Montgomery. Yeah, there you go. Okay. Yep. So what's up?
2: Well, that speech last week, Trump is, you know, he is psychologically training his followers that there's going to be a horrible thing happening with voting in November. Mm-hmm. We have a couple of primaries here where they're trying to eliminate the Democratic districts we got in the last that we managed, you know, we managed to vote, elect Shamari Figures, and we have Terry Sewell. Mm-hmm. And we managed to get a second Democrat. So they came back and changed the law. And so everybody has to vote in the primary again in the summer. But I think that when I'm listening to Trump, and he is talking about making sure that our elections are safe.
1: Right.
2: This is to train people that that just don't expect to have a good election. And I think he is somewhere in the back of his brain, if he can keep a thought long enough, that he is planning something that he will delay the elections until they're safe.
1: I think he's going to try and do what he tried to do in 2020, but he couldn't get anybody to go along with him, which is seize voting machines and seize ballots and basically stop the count.
2: Yeah. And I think that when you look at that so-called Secretary of War, who wants a Christian white male army that is totally loyal to Trump, I think that he thinks in the back of his head that he can use the military to enforce an election that he can win.
1: Yep.
2: And I think that people need to just keep checking your voter registration, making sure you can vote in the district you want to vote in and where you live, and keep checking it and keep talking to people, because if we don't win this, I don't know if we will have a country left by spring.
1: I agree.
2: I don't think we'll have anything. And
1: I agree.
2: So people need to make sure that they're paying attention and watching. You know, we still have the Tuberville mess here. Well, you know, he's driver's license tag and taxes filed in Florida, but he claims residency here. And
1: right.
2: So that's going to our Supreme Court. But he is a Trumper, and he plans on putting another data center in a critical area and pollute two main rivers here.
1: Yeah.
2: So people just keep talking and teaching and try to stay sane.
1: Yeah. Well, that's increasingly a challenge, but that's, I mean, we have to be there for each other. We have to kind of buck each other up through this, and I think we'll get through it. I'm actually quite hopeful for November, but I keep reminding myself that the billionaires have not yet spoken. They've only put $500 million into advertising so far, and so far it's raised Republican prospects in the House by 2 or 3 points in the polling that's going on, but it hasn't flipped it yet.
2: Yeah.
1: But I suspect that they're probably going to drop a couple billion dollars to maintain their power. So,
2: I think so too.
1: Yeah, Norma,
2: and
1: it's always
2: so
1: nice to
2: hear from you. They have to maintain Alabama.
1: Yeah, I get it. I totally get it. Norma, thank you.
2: Okay.
1: Nice to hear from you. My daily takeover at HartmanReport.com today is titled, First They Came for Immigrants, Then They Came for Dissent, Next Are They Coming for Us? And it's basically what I'm seeing here is a pattern that is, once you see it, it's kind of impossible to unsee it. This really started in 1981 with Ronald Reagan. it's kind of a joke around here. You know, Louise says when I die, she's going to put on my tombstone, it all started with Reagan. Cause so much of it did. In 1981, Ronald Reagan started the first detention centers for undocumented immigrants. They were black Haitians. And this was Ronald Reagan's way in his first year of his presidency of declaring to the white supremacists and the racists and bigots in the Republican Party that, hey, we're here and we're on it. This is the guy who campaigned saying, when that young buck is standing in front of you in line in the supermarket buying steak and beer with his food stamps, doesn't it piss you off? This is the guy who went to where the three civil rights workers, Schwerner, Cheney, and Goodman, were murdered down in Mississippi and gave a speech on states' rights to an all-white audience. I could go on. But anyhow, Reagan started this in 81. He opened the first detention centers. CoreCivic and GEO Group were both created, or CoreCivic ran the first one in 1982, I think it was, and GEO Group became a thing in 84. So this all started with Reagan. And from there, and by the way, there was a consensus at that time, and a consensus that lasted right up, I would argue, until this last year. Among Americans, broadly speaking, much stronger among Republicans than among Democrats. But still, I mean, you know, the polling in 2016 was that roughly 80% of Republicans and about 50% of Democrats thought that the security of the southern border was a real issue that the government needed to address. And the aspect of it that people were concerned about was criminals. Now, there was secondarily also an economic aspect to it that I don't much get into in the article, but, you know, everybody knows, which is the idea that people here without documentation were diluting our workforce and thus driving down wages. So anyhow, there was this broad consensus. And so, you know, presidents from Reagan forward, and no Democrats have stopped this. In fact, Clinton increased the capacity of the detention centers more than any other president until Trump. You know, they had been, the whole premise of this thing is we're going to go after the worst of the worst. And like I said, most Americans were like, gung-ho, yeah, do it. In fact, when Trump was reelected in 2024, there was a substantial cohort of Hispanics, of Latinos, who voted for him because he had promised basically to clean up their communities. I mean, they people who are Hispanic and first and second generation immigrants and here legally were sick and tired of their communities being trashed and being robbed and raped and whatnot by people who were here, criminals who were not here legally. And they thought, hey, Trump is going to clean it up. So you had a whole bunch of Latinos who even voted for Trump. Then came the first policy turn. And this happened during the first Trump administration. And that was when they stopped detaining and deporting criminals and started detaining and deporting Jose the Gardener and Maria the Maid. Mateo the small business owner and et cetera. And this became a pretty big thing under Trump. It was basically, Brett Kavanaugh weighed in and said, and ICE, by the way, can stop someone just based on the color of their skin. And so we got the so-called Kavanaugh stops. So that was the first turn. It went from we're going after the criminals to we're going after people with brown skin. Then the second turn was when they said, instead of just going after people with brown skin, we're going to go after people with brown skin who are immigrants, who are here legally, fully legal, with green cards, and this guy had been approved for naturalization. He could have become a U.S. citizen. He was in the process of becoming a U.S. citizen. He had been in the United States for over 30 years. He has 6 children, 9 grandchildren. They're all U.S. citizens. He owns a business, and he's the leader of the largest mosque in Wisconsin. but he had spoken out on behalf of Palestinian rights. And so they busted him. And his name is Sarsour, his last name. And in fact, I just saw that I missed putting his first name in the article. Anyhow, this is what The Guardian wrote. On March 30th, on his way to see his elderly mother, when he was surrounded, he said, by at least 10 unmarked vehicles and armed agents in civilian clothing, and whisked away first to a detention center near Chicago and later miles away to a facility in Indiana. When Sarsour, who has no criminal record in the U.S., was first detained, he thought the agents had mistaken him for someone else. When they tried to get him to sign paperwork agreeing to be deported, he refused. "I was very confused," he said. Only as his ordeal protracted into days did he realize he had been targeted for his activism. "That really shocked me, to be honest," he said. And he was only released because a judge, a guy by the name of Patrick Hanlon, said that he was being held because of his speech, not because of his immigration status, which is, you know, obviously true. But he's in court today in Chicago, and we'll see where this story goes. But now he was held for 80 days in one of these concentration camps. Actually, in two of them. And so now Trump's concentration camps have officially been used to hold people whose views the administration doesn't like, even though they're here legally. All right, so we went from criminals to undocumented / illegals to fully documented, on the path to citizenship, people who simply spoke out. And then we come to Trump's NSPM 7, his National Security Presidential Memorandum 7 from last September, September 25th, in which he said that anti-Americanism, anti-capitalism, anti-Christianity, extremism on migration, race, gender, hostility towards those who hold traditional American views on family, on religion, and on morality, are all potential domestic terrorists. Now, the wild thing is that there is no definition of domestic terrorist under American law. And Miles Taylor in the third hour is going to explain to you how the Trump administration is setting up the structure to use our laws against international terrorism to come after progressives in the United States. And it was, in fact, used last month to indict 15 protesters in Minneapolis. And now Marco Rubio has essentially declared that it's a loaded gun that is pointed at anybody that the Trump administration opposes, or even progressive members of the Democratic Party. And the excuse or weapon that they're apparently planning to use is Cuba. For Rubio, it's a twofer. If he can take down Cuba, that's going to help his run for president in 2028. But he needs an excuse. And that excuse also provides Trump, Vance, and Miller and their buddies with a fine opportunity to start rounding up American progressives. Rubio labeled Cuba the capital of 21st century communism. You know, I talked about this some. And this document names American citizens for having visited Cuba, including, you know, my colleagues David Pakman, Amy Goodman, New York City Mayor Zohra Mamdani, you know, I mean, calling them basically leftist collaborators. So now this architecture is in place. ICE has billions to expand their concentration camps. They've spread their secret mass police across every corner of America. They're tied into Flock cameras and Palantir databases on, you know, on pretty much every American citizen. And they've demonstrated that they're invulnerable to local law enforcement. They can harass, beat, and kill people without any consequence whatsoever. So now the Trump regime, you know, like Putin did before him and Hitler did before him, have identified the enemy within who must be purged and segregated from society. Might be a good time to reach out to your member of Congress and tell them that you're a little concerned about this. Mark in Sauk City, Wisconsin. Hey, Mark, what's up?
3: Yeah, well, you kind of, so many topics today, and Marco Rubio, I wouldn't think a war against Cuba would be very popular with the American people.
1: Mm-hmm.
3: For the mosquito thing, I saw a little interesting factoid, I brought up to mind an interesting thing of Charles Mann's book, 1493, that is likely that malaria came over with English colonists, because malaria did not exist in the Americas until the Europeans brought it over. I mean, there may have been other mosquito-borne illnesses, but...
1: Yeah, I did not know that.
3: And he posited that it's... You know, some scientists think it could have just taken one case of somebody coming over with the malaria, you know, malaria plasmoid
1: parasite,
3: in their system.
1: Yeah.
3: Parasite in the system could actually infect the entire all the continents, both the continents with the disease. It is just remarkable to me that with these Republicans talking about this, you know, I mean, I wonder sometimes if we're getting to the point of the late Roman Republic where, you know, people dispatched their political foes with, you know, various poisons, and that, and I don't want to see that happening because, you know, are these, you know, guys going to have to go around with some kind of taster device or have a taster, you know, that tastes the food for them before they take a bite of it?
4: Well, that was just a different era. I mean, there's other ways to destroy people now without actually killing them. You can destroy them economically, politically, culturally, socially.
3: And as far as Trump, you know, trying to take over, you know, by means of, you know, just declaring the elections invalid, then it's just maybe then the only effective thing there would be just complete general strike. I mean, that, just freeze everything. I mean, it is just.
4: Yeah, that's the other part of everybody getting in the streets is a general strike. Good point, Mark.
3: Because here in Wisconsin, we've got Tom Tiffany running for governor, and from what I've, you know, gleaned from the information I've seen, is that most of the Republican Party, you know, in the Congress at the time, or those newly elected, were actually involved in the, you know, the plot to overturn the election, because they didn't, you know, there wasn't enough of them condemning, you know, the assault on the Capitol on that day. They didn't come out and just say, as a matter of course, just say, immediately, you know, ratify the election of Joe Biden. Right. Some of them voted against or find various ways of voting against, you know, ratifying.
4: Well, some of them were faithless electors, too, weren't they?
3: That was a state. Well, they, you know, Tom Tiffany's colleague, Scott Fitzgerald, arranged the room for the fake electors to meet in the state capitol. They took they formed their coalition and signed their electoral ballot, their fake electoral ballots, after the Wisconsin Supreme Court closed the door on overturning the election here in Wisconsin. So, I mean, it's faithless in so many different ways, and that, in my opinion, that because of that, because of the 14th Amendment, Section 3, even though the Supreme Court wants to ignore it, I mean, the standard there is that these guys were engaged in an insurrection and trying to overturn and denying, additionally, denying the Section 2 of 14th Amendment.
4: Oh, and many of them were convicted of it. Many of them were convicted of it. Mark, I've got to move along, but you build a strong case and a lot of great points. Thank you. CJ in Stoughton, Wisconsin. Hey, CJ, what's on your mind today?
5: Well, I love your show, as I've told you, Tom, but I don't agree with you very much.
4: I get it.
5: But I now consider you a moderate after seeing what your party, the DSA, Socialists of America, are.
4: I am not a fan of the DSA, and I'm not a member of the DSA.
5: Well, your party is.
4: No, I don't think that's true. I think that my party is as wary of the DSA as they are of the Greens. The Democrats are a little worried about this.
5: I hope so. But I hear your callers and I hear representatives and your party leaders speak of the threat to democracy by the Republicans and Trump.
4: Mm-hmm.
5: But when they get elected, they're promising to actually destroy democracy.
4: How so?
5: They're going to take my right. They're going to take away the Electoral College. They're going to take.
4: Well, wait a minute. Taking away the Electoral College makes it so everybody's vote, everybody in, everywhere in America counts when they vote for president. That the elections would no longer be decided by five or six states. How's that a bad thing?
5: Well, they're promising to pack the court. Ruth Bader Ginsburg, if you listen to what she said, don't do it. And they don't care about Chuck Schumer. Now, all of a sudden, they aren't as far left, so they're going to go left.
4: Well, it's not left or far left, CJ. It's willing to fight or willing to essentially collaborate. I think a lot of Democrats are just sick and tired of Democratic leadership that doesn't talk the way Republicans talk, frankly.
5: Well, they don't agree with this, because the new DSA Workers Deserve More platform, eliminate U.S. Senate, Congress choose executive and judiciary.
4: Again, don't throw DSA at me, CJ. I'm not going to defend them. It is not my party.
5: Well, your party is.
4: No, it's not.
5: Then destroy them. Destroy them and your party.
4: Well,
5: so we don't have to.
4: You may recall, if you do listen regularly, you may recall that about a month ago, maybe a little longer, I wrote a whole op-ed and I did a whole rant on this program about how DSA is a danger. How, you know, you've got a handful of states. I think we have three states where you've got fusion voting, where you can be a member of DSA and a Democrat and run on both party platforms and people can vote for you either way. New York is one of them. That's why Mom Donnie, you know, did it. But now the DSA has said that they're going to compete in 20 states in this election. And that's going to pull votes away from Democrats. That's a bad thing in my mind.
5: Does he scare you?
1: Who, Mamdani?
5: Mamdani.
1: Not particularly.
5: Oh, really?
1: What should I be scared
5: of? Wow.
1: He's opened groceries and food deserts. He's lowered the cost of buses.
5: He's going to take away private property. He's going to take people's property.
1: What property is he taking?
5: He hates capitalism.
1: Wait a minute. What property is he taking? No, he's going into areas where there are no grocery stores. That's the whole point.
5: Oh, my God. You've got no way. Listen to them. Do a little research. Call one of the local grocery stores and talk to the owners there. And that is buy this new $30 million
1: socialized grocery stores. Yeah.
5: Well,
1: I get it, CJ. And my understanding is that he is opening these stores in places where there are not inexpensive fruits and vegetables, where there isn't good, healthy food.
5: And you'll find that the owners are terrified that they're going to be run out of business.
1: Maybe the owners of those fast food stores, you know, the 7-Eleven type bodegas that are basically, you know, ripping off and poisoning their local communities. Yeah, I get it. No, it's a small violation of capitalism, CJ. I'll give you that. But how is that different than Donald Trump demanding 15% of, one of the big chip companies?
5: You forced them to come here and do business.
1: Trump is nationalizing. Trump has nationalized now 17 companies. He's taken pieces of 17 companies. Look at the most recent Lincoln Project ad where they're talking about, you know, dear leader is seizing the means of production. CJ, great talking to you. Seriously, you got to check out this new Lincoln Project ad. I got to run, though. We're out of time. And thank you for the call. Thank you for being with us today. We'll be back tomorrow, same time, same place. In the meantime, don't forget, democracy is not a spectator sport. It requires all of us, and that includes you. So get out there, get active, tag, you're it. Even if you're CJ. Have a great afternoon. Be good to yourself and the folks around you. Stay safe. Get healthy. We got a lot of work to do this fall.
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0: Hi, this is Arnie Arneson, and this is the Wednesday edition of The Attitude with Arnie Arneson, and producers Dave Scott and Stephanie Collins. You know the drill. We're recording on Tuesday morning. We have about a month left to continue to open my show with the poem by Brian Bilstone, America is a Gun. I'm going to start every show for another 4 weeks with this, so you'll have it committed to memory. He says, England is a cup of tea, France a wheel of ripened brie, Greece, a short, squat olive tree. America's a gun. Brazil is football on the sand. Argentina, Maradona's hand. Germany, an oompa band. America's a gun. Holland is a wooden shoe. Hungary, a goulash stew. Australia, a kangaroo. America's a gun. Japan is a thermal spring. Scotland is a highland fling. Oh, better to be anything than America as a gun. I'm telling you, just read everything Brian Bilstone has ever written. He was known as the poet of Twitter. He's a Brit. And the stuff he does is remarkable. I'm just telling you right now, it's remarkable. Speaking of America is a gun, we know what happened, that we've now lost three more soldiers in this war in Iran, all right? A war that we don't understand, a war that's never been explained to us, and a war that is causing economic turmoil across the planet. And I wrote the following. If Private Isabella Gonzalez were driving in Biddeford, Maine, she might have been stopped by ICE because racial profiling has been okayed by the Supremes. Now she has died for a war no one can explain. Please forgive us. All right? Absolutely true. And then I'm going to touch on two things that we discussed just the other day. One was about the Supreme Court. And I am tired of people being polite about the Supreme Court. And I wrote, how do you call out a Supreme Court justice that lies? Justice Alito, who spent this term gutting the Voting Rights Act, opposing birthright citizenship, and siding with Trump in virtually every case, recently said, this is a quote, everyone, quote, no provision in the Constitution gives Congress the authority to regulate the Supreme Court. Period. Close quote. Guess what, folks? That is flat out false. And he knows it. Congress has abundant constitutional power to regulate and oversee the court. And Congress should use that power in these hearings and beyond. All right. So he lied. I don't want to say it's a falsehood. I want to call it a frickin' lie because he's a Supreme Court justice. And then last but not least, which to some extent actually sort of tees it up for my first guest, I want to talk about education theft, all right? We call them vouchers, but they're actually a form of theft. Listen to this. This is from yesterday, everyone. Unbelievable. A Michigan-based company that launched last year to encourage churches to tap into public funds refers to vouchers programs in its promotional videos as, sitting down, everyone, God's new gold mine.
1: God's new gold.
0: I know. So you can speak to, do you see why I went nuts? God's, and I said to the reporter that I had on from ProPublica, I said, has anyone spoke to Pope Leo about this? No, I'm dead serious. I mean, this is a question I want to ask the Pope, and I want to show him this, okay? Because we're talking about religious schools and parochial schools. And finalmente, before I toss to you, there was another part of this story. Again, I say vouchers are corruption, all right? And here it is, the reason why. When public money is available, most private schools take advantage of that funding. In several states, all or nearly all students at private schools pay tuition with public dollars. For example, check this statistic out. In Iowa, 99% of all private school students this past year used voucher money. 99%. So you hear the wow in the background. That's Tim Noah. It's our first guest. So Tim, both the reporter and I said, we want to interview the 1%. We want to know who they are. And then she just went on to say, this is again, as the money now is being pulled out of public schools, the public dollars, an average of 100 new private schools have launched in Florida each of the last 5 years. That's 500 new schools. West Virginia, a state the size of a suburb, has gained about 40 new private schools. And then, this is the other kicker, and in the 3 years since Arkansas began allowing students to get about $7,000 annually toward tuition, about 120 new private schools have opened up. But this is the reason why I call vouchers corruption, because there is virtually no oversight. What are these schools? Who created them? What did they do? Nothing. Nothing.
1: What is the quality of the educational product?
0: Oh, it's not only the quality, Tim. Listen to this. This is a kicker. As private schools proliferate in Florida and across the country, fueled by taxpayer dollars, states are choosing not to regulate. They looked at this one school, and it was unbelievable. The person that opened it up lost her license in Florida for sexual abuse of a 16-year-old. Last year, she opened a private school. This is a private school in Florida of a woman who lost her license, and nobody did a thing.
1: Well, she's interested in privates, clearly.
0: Yeah, it goes both. Very good. Anyway, so the person you're hearing in the background is Tim Noe. He's a New Republic staff writer, the author of The Great Divergence, America's Growing Inequality Crisis, and What We Can Do About It. And the reason I so wanted to grab you was, having done that story about vouchers, what kept running through my head is that it's a license for corruption, all right? Those schools are being created not to educate kids, but basically to pilfer the public education dollars. There is no requirement that they even know what the school does. The school, and here's the kicker, vouchers were sold as parental choice. Uh-uh, honey. It's school choice. They can say no to any parent. They can discriminate against any parent. They can do whatever. But, of course, the schools that basically are questionable will say yes to all the parents if they're stupid enough to send their kid there without asking any questions. Your piece was entitled Donald Trump, the No-Bid President. The trouble with competitive bidding is that it gets in the way of corruption. Our president knows how to solve that. And I said, actually, it's not no-bid contracts. It's no-bid corruption, Tim Noe. And as we're about to come on the air, I have MS Now on in the background. And Stephanie Ruhle is talking about what? The proliferation of no-bid contracts that nobody is paying attention to. And thank you to you. I read your article, and I just wanted to scream, because almost every paragraph and every sentence was something that people need to hear. And they need to be appalled. So let me welcome you to the program. And thank you so much for writing about this. Because what's so interesting is that Donald Trump, the president, operates very differently than Donald Trump, the private individual, when he was in the real estate business. And you have to ask the question, why? So again, welcome to the program.
1: Thank you. Thank you, Arnie. And I'd like to read that. Trump wrote in 2011 in one of the many books that he wrote, quote unquote, or maybe he read them anyway. But presumably it does reflect his thinking at the time. When I build a building, I let various builders and architects compete for the contract. Why? Because it sharpens their game, makes them bid competitively on price, and encourages them to give me the best quality product possible. This is Trump acting as a private developer. He does quite the opposite as president, and the reason is because it's not his money.
0: Exactly. But it's even more than that, though, because as I was reading your article, I kept screaming, it's not about the no bid. It really is about my crony friends, right, who will get the no bid, who've already given me money in other venues, whether it's for political dollars or whatever else. So it's not like he doesn't care. He actually does, because these are no bid contracts that he decides who gets the no bid, because there's a back door that comes back to him.
1: You want to get a federal contract? Good idea to live in Palm Beach. And a better idea to contribute to Trump's campaign or any one of his various slush funds for the ballroom, the inauguration, whatever.
0: And you begin with that quote from his book. and where he talks about the need for competitive bidding. Well, you know, my brother was a banker in New York. Everybody knew Trump was a crook. Okay. Nobody did anything about it. He never got a perp walk. I hate New York City. I absolutely hate them because they let him out of New York City. Okay. I mean, and I'm talking about the DA. I'm talking about other bankers. I'm talking about real, everybody knew. And what's so interesting about how you begin your story is you talk about the private developer. So the private developer would ask for no big contracts, but then what do we know about him, Tim? He never paid anyone.
1: Right. Yes, that was a little wrinkle he added to competitive bidding, which is you get a low price through competitive bidding, but then you don't even pay that, and you basically tell your contractors, typically small businesses, hey, you want to take me to court? Knock yourself out. I've got lawyers that can tie this up for years.
0: And then in addition to which, it turns out some of those lawyers he never paid.
1: Right.
0: I mean, the idea of cutting a check is something. I mean, that's why it took him so long to pay E. Jean Carroll. I mean, it's not like he didn't have the cash. I mean, that's in his couch. All right. But the problem is he cannot stand one losing, and two writing a check to anyone except himself.
1: Right. And he learned this trick from Roy Cohn. And I should recommend a biography I'm reading right now of Roy Cohn by Kai Bird and Susan Goldmark that is just eye-opening on the subject of corruption. I mean, Cohn was made Trump look like an amateur, and he taught Trump everything he knows.
0: How did they meet? You know how they met?
1: How did they meet? I'm trying to remember.
0: Because, you know, I mean, maybe corruption finds each other or whatever, or you're always looking for someone you can groom.
1: Yeah, I haven't gotten to that part of the book yet when they meet, but they got along extremely well, until Cohn was dying, and then Trump dropped him. And Cohn was quoted at the time saying, Trump pisses ice water.
0: Oh, my God.
1: Which is sort of a backhanded compliment from Roy Cohn.
0: Yeah, absolutely. Yeah, because that's what he would respect when he wasn't dying, So I said to you that as I was reading your article at the New Republic, everyone, please read this article. Take notes. But the reason I am angry about this is that the overwhelming corruption that this article points out. This is not no bid contracts, everyone. This is no bid corruption. Stop calling it a contract. It isn't a contract. If it's going to your friend and a corrupt friend, it's no bid corruption. Okay. And it's using tax dollars to pay off these people who don't even accomplish the task. I mean, they don't do good work. We were just talking about vouchers. We don't even know if they're educating kids. Well, this is just like these contracts.
1: So there's one company called Event Strategies, which was a tiny little nothing company. And then all these Trump people go to work there, and suddenly all this federal money starts pouring into Event Strategies. Well, you know what Event Strategies' biggest coup was? It organized the gathering on the Ellipse on January 6th, 2021, where Trump urged everybody to go march on the Capitol. And so those wonderful folks who gave you January 6th are now in charge, for example, of the Great American State Fair on the Mall. They are making out like gangbusters.
0: I think that story should be a front page story of the New York Times. That the guys from American 250 and January 6th, what do they have in common? They were both, you know, created, organized, and basically lifted up by the same company.
1: In fairness, the New York Times did do a very big, very good piece on Event Strategies.
0: Oh my God. So now you make me even more frightened, because here's the problem with the New York Times and how we approach the news. We have a big story in the New York Times. And if you don't read the New York Times, you miss the story. The New York Times tells the story once. Do I remember it? No. Now I get to read your piece and I'm outraged. I'm outraged. But the reason I'm outraged is that I don't know. And Tim, one of the biggest problems with Donald Trump is that there's a tsunami of lies and corruption.
1: Absolutely. It's impossible to keep track of all of them.
0: So if it's impossible, that doesn't mean you don't do anything. And that's the problem. And I keep saying to people, just to say he's a liar is too generic. Just to say he's corrupt is too generic. And we have a guy on all the time, Bill Curry. And Bill Curry said something on Monday. And he said, the new power we have is in specificity, that we need to be specific. And your article at the New Republic is so frickin' specific, which is why I so loved it. Give my audience just some of the examples, because I want them to be drenched in his corruption. And I want them to people to understand that as we deny people access to healthcare, okay, what are we doing? We're pissing away millions and millions of dollars. Give them just three examples, Tim, because I was wild.
1: Let's see. Well, event strategies. The Navy and the Treasury Department awarded five contracts worth $3 million to organize celebrations of the Navy's 250th anniversary and to publicize the administration's Trump accounts for children. The Kennedy Center is, in my piece, they really should rename it the Donald J. Trump Center for No-Bid Contracts, because everything there is no-bid. And they have actually declared themselves exempt from something called the Federal Acquisition Regulation that requires that contracts be put out to bid.
0: Well, not only that, but so you also, you're very snarky, which is why I love you. And you don't only talk about the no bid contracts, but for example, we already know that this is from his article. We already know that the Kennedy Center's presidential boxes will be vulgarized because we're all well acquainted with the president's bordello baroque aesthetic, the most poignant of Trump's delusions that he actually possesses good taste. I mean, that, so it's not only my fear of the no bid contract. It's what he's asking them to create.
1: Right.
0: So it's
1: a ballroom that makes the executive mansion look like a dollhouse. You know, yes. It's fencing around Lafayette Park, which for decades, maybe even centuries, has been a place for protest by ordinary people.
0: And one of the things that was also, we talk a lot about the reflecting pool, okay? What I didn't know until I read your article about the reflecting pool is that one of his cronies was Green Water Solutions, the reflecting pool contractor. Now, this is a little nugget that you added to that story. So it's not just that it's a no-bid contract. It's owned by a trust led by John Cafaro, a Palm Beach neighbor who has given him more than $300,000 in political committees connected to Trump and is a two-time felon.
1: He is really a piece of work, John J. Cafaro. He bribed the eminently bribable Congressman John Traficant and managed to escape jail time by testifying against Traficant. He also pleaded guilty. These are both guilty pleas. To felonies. He pleaded guilty to violating campaign law by not reporting a $10,000 illegal campaign contribution to his daughter's unsuccessful congressional bid in 2004. He knew that there was a limit on campaign contributions, so he made that extra $10,000 contribution without reporting it.
0: Well, you know, so part of my problem is that we all know about the reflecting pool, okay? We all know it's unsuccessful. We know it's just completely rotting and falling apart and doing whatever. We may even be aware of Green Water Solutions, but it's the other piece of that story that makes you even angrier, okay? So it's not just a no-bid contract that fails to do what the contract was expecting of them, but then who owns it? It's a crony and a felon.
1: We should not be remotely surprised that he did a lousy job.
0: Because I guess here's the question. What does Trump really want to accomplish? Does he want things to be beautiful, Or does he want the eventual dollars to come back to him? Like, what's the goal? I can't even quite figure it out. I know he's got horrific taste, and I know he's incredibly tacky. But in the end, all the edifices that he's creating do not reflect well on Donald Trump. And I'm just trying to figure out, does he care?
1: He's, well, any discussion of Trump's motives has to begin with the recognition that he is not a well man. He is, he is old and showing all sorts of signs of mental decline. And he was a little bit crazy even when he was younger. I mean, Remember, he wasn't an especially successful real estate guy. He declared bankruptcy multiple times. He has always been impulsive in his financial decisions. It paid off early on in the 70s when you could pick up real estate cheap in New York. But for most of the rest of the career, it was, it was not an asset. And he, as we said, he stiffed contractors, he stiffed bankers. These are not good business practices. And he has never conducted his affairs in an orderly way. And I think much less so now that he's older and confused.
0: Well, the American taxpayer is a slush fund. Yeah. I mean, we have to begin to, and that's why these stories are so important. I get that it's a tsunami of corruption, but my problem is we need to be more specific. And we need to repeat certain stories over and over again. The way they repeat the lies over and over again, Tim. They're so wildly successful about the undocumented immigrant, okay? Think about what they've done. And now what we're beginning to see is that not only is it based on lies. So, for example, no one has asked this question. Remember when they decided after the traffic stops in both Houston and Biddeford that maybe they should back away from those traffic stops? Well, then they said, well, then Trump got really angry and he ordered them to do it, that this was essential for the kind of work that ICE did. You know what, Tim? I don't believe that that came out of his mouth. I believe that came out of Stephen Miller's mouth. You see, the real brain behind all this is Miller, not Trump. He knows exactly what he wants to accomplish. And those stops is exactly the kind of fear he needs. Without the stops, he loses some of that ability. And yet,
1: Miller is behind a lot of the worst stuff, and I think Russell Vogt is behind.
0: Oh my God! And yet they never ask the question of Miller and Vogt. They allow Trump to be the buffoon who says this stuff, but people need to understand who's manipulating him, and who's manipulating him. You're absolutely right. Is Vogt and Miller? And then I want to get this beyond like the tchotchke, the reflecting pool, the ballroom. You wrote the owner of Barnard Construction, which is building a border fence in New Mexico. So I want people to understand this goes far beyond just what we're seeing in Washington, contributed more than $1 million to Trump's 2024 presidential campaign. CoreCivic, which owns Leavenworth, gave $500,000 to Trump's inaugural committee. You know, again, it's not just the no bid, it's the size of the check that gets you the no bid.
1: And we should talk about the quality of the work, because the reflecting pool is an isolated example, but it is an absolutely typical example. If you look at the Kennedy Center, these pillars were painted white, which if you look at the Kennedy Center from a distance causes them to absolutely disappear. They used to be painted gold. Which you would think, you know, that's
0: you want to keep gold
1: color, but for some reason he wanted them white. And, Cypress Painting System, whitewashed them and they're rusting, according to a whistleblower that, Senator Sheldon Whitehouse has, gotten information from. And there's also a reflecting pool at the Kennedy Center that is also rusting. They also cut down a whole bunch of trees at the Kennedy Center. I mean, it is almost as if this were some sort of deliberate sabotage. It's not. It is just incompetence and indifference and a desperate urge to put Trump's stamp on everything.
0: I think it's worse than that, though. I think the way I think he wants to go down in history as the despot that destroyed the world. I think he wants to go down in history as the despot that destroyed Washington, D.C. He doesn't care about D.C. He cares about Mar-a-Lago. I mean, let's be honest here. You know, the thing that he wants to be perfect is the place where he lives. The place that he wants to trash connects him to politics. He hates politics. Okay, he hates democracy. Oh, my God.
1: But we should remember that this is Trump's taste. He likes anything that has his name on it, and he likes things to be huge. I mean, that arch that he wants to build in Virginia, which would obscure obscure the sight lines to
0: the Washington
1: National Cemetery, which is
0: my God,
1: sacred sites in the United States. He wants it to be bigger than the Arc de Triomphe. Now, I don't know if you have ever seen the Arc de Triomphe in person. It is huge.
0: Yeah.
1: It is gigantic. Yeah. He wants it to be bigger, and it would be an absolute catastrophe. And I should point out that I have a piece out today about a regulatory change that will probably be out as a regulatory proposal by the end of this week, where they are revising Section 106 of the Section 106 regulation that enforces historical preservation law, and they are absolutely gutting it.
0: And we'll have to get you back to talk about this, but everyone, please go to the New Republic, read Tim Noah. It's the details that matter, and he actually gets into the weeds all the time, which is why I love talking to you. This, everyone, is the Wednesday edition of The Attitude. We will schmooze right after the break.
2: Some questions for ICE. I'm Bill Newman for the Civil Liberties Minute. A recent New York Times investigation reveals that of the 550 people caught in the administration's immigration dragnet and criminally charged with assault on or interfering with an ICE agent, 400 of those cases have concluded, half of which have resulted in not guilty verdicts, dismissals, or prosecutors dropping charges. Compare those results to other federal prosecutions where, unlike the ICE cases, the conviction rate is 90% plus. So, convictions in the ICE cases are about half the norm, half. And indeed, in the ICE cases, judges have repeatedly chastised prosecutors and immigration agents for misconduct, including distorting facts, withholding evidence. Further, the data suggests that a significant purpose of these prosecutions has been to provide legal cover to ICE agents and to cow protesters and immigrants into submission. Gregory Bovino, the former Border Patrol commander-at-large, has asserted that, quote, worthless federal prosecutors have chickened out by abandoning some of these assault cases. He says more protesters and more immigrants should be prosecuted for these crimes, despite the acquittals and dismissals. So, ICE, a few questions. Do you have any corrections to make to the Times investigation? Does your increased arrest quota increase the likelihood of bad arrests and unwarranted charges? Will you, ICE, be changing your tactics? Why not? The Civil Liberties Minute is made possible by the ACLU, because freedom can't protect itself.
0: Welcome back to part two of the Wednesday edition of The Attitude with Arnie Arneson and producers Dave Scott and Stephanie Collins, continuing to record on Tuesday morning. So normally we hang out with Jonathan Feingold, who's been teaching race class with us for almost 4 years now on Thursday. But today we're going to be doing it a day early. Please forgive me. But I want to remind everyone that we began this class years ago by saying legislation restricting the teaching of race and racism in public schools and government entities has spread across the country. In an effort to respond, BU Law Professor Jonathan Feingold and myself are offering a once-a-month course conversation where listeners can hear what it's like to approach race and racism from a place of curiosity and history rather than fear and anxiety. In describing the foundational purpose of race class, Jonathan notes, "We know race matters. Part of this project is to make sense of exactly what that means." Welcome back to the program, Professor Feingold. Thank you so much for doing this.
3: Thanks, Arnie. It's nice to be with you.
0: So I don't know if you know this, but I think you do. So for the last couple of years, maybe over a decade now, we cover Texas every single week. All right. And as my audience knows, we began covering Texas when Rick Perry, the governor, was running for president and was under indictment. And we started a segment called Indict

0: burnish his credentials, and the whole border and immigration story is really, I think we can assign it to Greg Abbott. And from that point, it became really the raison d'etre for MAGA and the Republican Party. So Texas has been really the central point of almost every issue. But when I just spoke to you before you came on the air, you were talking about three articles that you want to look at, again, dealing with Texas, and you refer to the fact that Texas is basically following Florida's lead. So as soon as you said Florida, I start to shake, because unfortunately now when I think of Florida and academics, the school that comes to mind is the New School and how they trashed that.
1: New College,
0: and how they trashed that institution. And now I'm learning what's happening in Texas. So welcome back to the program. And let's talk a little bit about what Texas is doing vis-a-vis higher ed.
1: Thanks, Arnie. Yeah, and in many respects, what's happening now in Texas is playing off of the Florida playbook, which DeSantis really had an opportunity to experiment with over the past few years with the help of, you know, both insiders who wanted to cripple Florida's public education system, both K-12 and higher ed, and outside provocateurs like the right-wing propagandist Christopher Rufo. And you mentioned New College of Florida, which was one of the nation's premier liberal, just small liberal colleges, did really incredible in all sorts of respects. I would point folks to a John Oliver segment in which he covered what was really just a Christian fascist takeover of that institution. There's also a new documentary out, When They Came for My College, that sort of covers it, which is superb. Really presents, you know, a sort of personalized perspective from the students who were there when they realized that their institution was subject to a right-wing coup, and the efforts that they took to protect it. And so that was one flashpoint. But what we've seen in Florida is DeSantis and the broader sort of MAGA right that holds formal power in the Florida legislature has just sort of pressed forward on this all-out front to undermine higher education in the state. And the way that I increasingly think about the attacks on higher ed is largely an effort to resegregate these institutions, both demographically, pushing out people of color, Black students, Black faculty, but also desegregate it in like a disciplinary sense by pushing out Black studies, by gender studies, so in, you know, the disciplines, the fields. And really, it's all part of this very sort of open desire to bring us back to before the 1960s. When, if you listen to the folks who are crowing about how everything that went wrong in the U.S. and in higher ed, they point to the 60s. And, you know, what happened in the 60s? Well, this actually might be news. So there's this very radical thing happened in the 60s. We desegregated higher education. And we said, oh, you know what? As a function of lots of political pressure from all sorts of sides, these can no longer just be bastions for white guys, generally privileged folks. And then then brings us to Florida the past couple of years, an effort to really drive this incredibly repressive set of policies that is both about, again, sort of pushing certain people literally out of the institution, but also preventing students from having any exposure to ideas that would equip them to understand the world.
0: So let me stop you for 1 second, because I want people to see the continuum, because we've been spending a lot of time talking about vouchers. We did it just before you came on the air. We did it yesterday. And I want people to understand that vouchers are also a backdoor way to resegregate schools. It's exactly the exact same thing. So you see vouchers working with the K-12 situation where they're going to resegregate schools, and they're going to resegregate them based on color, based on religion. I mean, there's a whole class, just a whole series of ways they're literally chopping up using public dollars to resegregate America. And then what your story of what's happening with higher ed is a continuation of that. Okay. So it really is, they look at the gestalt of education and they're making it the way they want it, to know less, to separate people,

0: to deny people the right for curiosity, to not learn certain things, and frankly, to learn things that if you cherry pick it, creates a falsehood about history and not an accuracy about history. They don't necessarily lie, Jonathan, but if you don't include 10 or 12, you know, critical facts or some underpinning for the story you're telling, what you're telling ends up telling a falsehood, not an accurate story of who we are and how we got here.
1: No, 100%. And I think one thing that might be sometimes just a little bit harder to appreciate is I think that so much of the really, the bigoted sorts of rhetoric and policies that come out of the Trump administration and, you know, from state legislatures, whether it's Texas and Florida, you know, whether it's in the context of trans kids playing sports, whether it's in the context of really xenophobic approaches to immigration, whether it's efforts to purge universities of, you know, black studies, for example, is I think it really does come from a place of deep, deep insecurity. And it is, you know, insecurity from the part of the folks who now hold a lot of formal sort of levers of power, but it is fear. Like when you're trying to prevent students from learning about how gender operates, or, you know, just like societally, like what's the difference? There's this word gender, there's this word sex. What's the difference? If you're trying to prevent students from understanding why we remain a racially segregated society, notwithstanding the fact that 65 years ago we passed laws prohibiting discrimination, it's because you're really insecure about what the answer is that students are going to come to themselves when they get to see all the pieces on the board, which is that just the existing distribution of power, of resources, who's in the boardroom, who's at the front of the room, is not natural. And it's not just. It's a function of a lot of different dynamics, some very intentional, others not, that continue to, you know, reproduce a whole set of both gendered and racial inequality. But then there's also this sort of class or sort of socioeconomic piece of it, which is that when students begin to sort of understand how racism or gender and patriarchy shape the world, that doesn't prevent them from also seeing like how people who are, you know, would racially identify as white are also crushed by the economic system that we work in. And so it opens the door for different sorts of solidarity, cross-racial, right, that actually sort of opens the door to really thinking about, you know, restructuring how we do all sorts of things.
0: So Jonathan, I've always said that given the gross inequality that we're seeing in America, the complete almost, you know, evaporation of the middle class, an inability to afford a house until you're 44, if you ever get to afford a house, the idea of medical debt, all these things, I said what they have done with this grotesque inequality is now we're all brown. Okay? They've browned America. Because what Hispanics and Latinos and blacks have known in this country is they've known what it's like not to be able to attain the American dream. All right? It's been denied to them. They've been racially profiled, all these things. And yet what's happening now because of the crony capitalism, because of this rise of the billionaire class, because of what they're doing on the affordability issue, it's really interesting. Now, as you point out, we can find these cross currents where we're actually bound together. We're all hurting together. You know, when you can't go to a doctor when you're sick, it doesn't matter what color you are. You just can't go. When you can't buy a house, it doesn't matter what color you are. You can't buy a house. When you go into student debt, it doesn't matter what color you are. You're burdened by debt for the next 40 years. And so what they've done is what historically so many people of color have experienced forever because they were never allowed on the bench. Well, now look what's happening. We're all living that failure. Now we have to actually show people the connections, not what separates us, but what binds us.
1: So, yeah, I think I see things slightly differently in okay. that. So whiteness is, so whiteness has always been a buffer against yeah. precarity, yeah, but it's exactly. never been total insulation. And from, you know, if you actually take a sort of a long look at U.S. history, so in a lot of these moments, like throughout U.S. history, you have a lot of people who we would racially identify as white who are really having a hard time and trying to figure out how you sort of organize against whatever the forces are that are sort of crushing you economically or otherwise. But one of the most powerful forces that has sort of prevented the sorts of solidarity that is necessary for sort of broad swaths of working people to come together is race or racism. And so here you can sort of trace it back to 17th century Virginia, if you want to begin seeing how you have folks who we would think of as the elites who are using racial categories in order to try to drive a wedge between folks who, you know, we would think of today sort of like very working class of European descent and those of African descent. And part of the way you draw the wedge is you sort of scapegoat or demonize, vilify the certain group who'd either, you know, in this context sort of, and today be sort of black or brown or what have you. And then, you know, create some value or benefit in whiteness, which is a way to sort of split and cleave apart, you know, the mass of people.
0: But what's the value of whiteness if you can't feed your family? What's the value of whiteness if you can't afford the rent? At some point in time, I don't understand when you're all on the same food line, what's the value of whiteness when you can't feed your family? And is it because we've never said these words out loud? We've allowed the lies and the division to basically define the problem. Here's what I did, Jonathan. So you know that three soldiers have just recently died in the war in Iran, okay? And so I started my show this way. I'm going to remind you how I started my show. And her name was Isabella Gonzalez. If Isabella Gonzalez was driving in Biddeford, Maine, she might have been stopped by ICE because racial profiling has been okayed by the Supremes. Now she has died for a war no one can explain. Please forgive us. So I took the story of this soldier who died and I tied it to race and I tied it to Kavanaugh stops. And I now call Kavanaugh stops Kavanaugh killings. Okay. And I want people as they praise these soldiers and they say all these wonderful things, I want them to look at the fact that what is her name? Isabella Gonzalez. And guess what? She is ripe for a stop.
1: Well, so I guess a couple of things there. Oh. All the questions are sort of the right questions. But so one is, you're describing, so even today, where part of our point of departure is that regardless of one's racial identity in the United States, the large majority of us just are sort of freaking out about the ability just to make rent or the next time we get sick. And so that cuts across. But there remains immense racial privilege in the United States because of the way in which the state targets certain people based on their sort of perceived racial identity.
0: I hear you.
1: Which in itself is a project of, you know, the people in power in the federal government sort of creating race. Like, who is quote unquote American? Like, whether or not there's some sort of formal statement, we all collectively know that based on, like, whether how someone is sort of perceived and how that is associated with Americanness or not, which are all these sort of always contested, sort of socially constructed associations, that determines whether or not you're more or less likely to get gunned down in the street.
0: Yeah.
1: For being in your car, for bringing your kid to school. But also, and now just, but to connect it to where we started, how we have people in power that are both trying to push people of color and women in different sorts of ways outside of positions, out of positions of leadership and elite institutions, and trying to prevent students from being able to access ideas and texts that would help them make sense of the world. And right. So you ask the question, well, yeah, if you're like poor, if you're, you view yourself, you know, you're white, but like, you're like struggling. What does the whiteness matter? Well, a text that, you know, we might read is Du Bois when he talks about the quote unquote psychological wages of whiteness and how even in state, in sort of, moments in society where you might still be economically, you know, distressed, if the racial group that you are associated with is the group that's in power, is the group that's in the boardroom, is the group that sits on the jury, that owns the store, there's still psychological benefit to group membership.
0: Gotcha.
1: That is And that psychological wage can actually get in the way of the cross-racial solidarity that is necessary in order to better one's material circumstances.
0: So you sent me three articles about what's happening in Texas. One of them is based on a lawsuit. And it turns out that Texas Tech has issued two memoranda to their faculty. And in the beginning of the story that you sent me, they said they looked at these memoranda, two in the last 8 months. So they're really being very prolific here. They don't give them even time to breathe. They write, these vague directives result in an ongoing chilling effect that stifles debate, undermines students' education, and sidelines the expertise that university faculty have earned via years of education and cutting-edge research. I mean, it's a three-legged stool on every level. And you have to start asking yourself, so ultimately, what is the goal? And part of the reason why that they are even, you know, sidelining expertise is that if they say that we don't need this topic, then they don't need that faculty. And then if they don't need that faculty, you have to start asking, well, what's the color of that faculty? And what is their area of expertise? And what are they teaching? So they really are thinning out the sort of the academic opportunity. But you know what's interesting to me, Jonathan, is that as I see what they're doing at Texas Tech, if you were going to a elite school, they actually wouldn't thin that out in the sense that they still want the elite to be well-educated compared to everyone else. And yet I'm trying to figure out why is it for their privilege that they should have this broad smorgasbord of academic opportunity, but then for the rest of us, that is not able to be obtained.
1: Well, so it's interesting that you sort of, that you think that, well, the quote-unquote elite schools or the schools that view themselves as elite, they're not going to engage in this self-sabotage by, you know, cutting out of the core curriculum of the courses that are fundamental courses and ideas that are fundamental to just students understanding how the world works. But what's happening in Texas Tech, however one views Texas Tech, is not limited to Texas Tech. So all of the public universities in Texas, also Texas A&M, also UT, which certainly prides itself on being, you know, a premier elite public university in the world, they're engaged in the same acts of, like, through different sorts of bureaucratic plays, systematically eliminating from the campus, both from the sort of the physical plant by getting rid of individual departments and the curriculum by these, like, you know, dystopian sort of surveillance of syllabi, basic ideas about racism and gender. And so there was one of the articles that I sent you was out of the Chronicle of Higher Ed on Texas about Texas A&M and the curriculum review they did, which for anyone who's just not, you know, familiar with how universities work, it is totally unprecedented for some bureaucrats to demand the syllabi from every course in the university so that they can look through it, find the quote unquote witch words that they don't like, and then demand that content is purged, which is of course pedagogically insane because the goal is not good pedagogy, good teaching. The goal is control.
0: Yeah.
1: And very similar to sort of a New College, what was physically removed from New College was their gender and sexuality studies program, because ideas that trouble sort of rigid racial ideas about racial hierarchy or gender norms, that's really scary, not to us, not to a lot of folks, but to the folks who are now in charge of institutions like Texas Tech, like Brandon Creighton, where you had, and so now I'm pulling this from the complaint. You had a professor whose syllabus was flagged because the word systemic was on it.
0: Yeah.
1: So it's, and so it is a moment where I think that it's really, really key that we understand that the, you know, the quote unquote attacks on DEI and how that is playing out, or the attacks on woke and how that's playing out, that's not just a, you know, part of a broader sort of,
0: agenda.
1: It's not just like anti-civil rights. It's also just anti-academic excellence. Because when you do this, when you're pushing people out and ideas out of the institution, you are undermining the integrity of the entire academic enterprise. And so, like, people who care about their universities in Texas, they need to start pushing back really hard, because everything that's happening here, you know, and at UT, so, you know, the flagship, UT has been a little bit more elegant in the repression, but UT is systematically eliminating really heralded departments, like their Mexican American Studies department, one of the finest in the world. And recently, the provost and president's this guy named Jim Davis, and the provost, this guy, William Bowden. And Bowden, formerly at the civics, quote unquote, civics institute at University of Florida, they denied tenure to this incredible scholar who got rave reviews from everyone else in the process. So his department, his school,
0: his students.
1: And so this is very Nicole Hannah Jones-esque. I don't know if you remember that, where you had, you know.
0: Yeah, I do.
1: You know, University of North Carolina and their journalism school, it would have been an incredible
0: coup to have her.
1: Yeah, to have her. And then because of folks like Virginia Fox,
0: mm-hmm.
1: who, you know, say, well, we can't, this person is too woke.
0: So it's interesting. So let me just say what I did the other day. This is on July 15th on my Facebook page. And I wrote, if I were teaching a high school class about what is racism and how it operates, both overtly and covertly, I would use the decisions of the Supreme Court majority as my teaching material. Question, would I be fired? All right, this is literally what I wrote. And I wrote, the constitutional vision of the conservative supermajority, this is a quote from an article, represents in many respects a return to the ideals championed by white politicians who fought tooth and nail against the second founding, willfully ignoring racial oppression against formerly enslaved Black Americans, while also denouncing federal civil rights legislation seeking to guarantee racial equality and multiracial democracy. To a striking degree, the position staked out by the court's conservative supermajority echo the opponents of the 13th, 14th, and 15th Amendment back when these amendments were passed. And I even asked the question, if I wanted to teach racism, would I use this court, Jonathan? Oh, my God.
1: And so let me close here. So one of the places where you and I started years ago now was me just sort of concisely sort of explaining where critical race theory as sort of a field came from. And it was part of both a frustration with the failure of formal civil rights laws to actually yield material racial equality in the United right. States, but also a desire to understand why that was. Yeah. Why was it that the Civil Rights Act of 1964 wasn't enough to actually remedy all sorts of racial discrimination in society? Which is just, you know, trying to understand why we remain a racially stratified society in which race continues to predict all sorts of outcomes and unequal access to resources. And one of the Texas A&M syllabi, the professor, in order to keep the class, was forced to remove discussion on critical race theory.
0: Yeah.
1: And so what that means is that the university administrators are preventing students from being able to even ask the question, well, why is it that racial inequality exists?
0: And on that note, once a month we do race class with Jonathan Feingold, and this is our response to the restricting of the teaching of race and racism in public schools and government entities that we have now seen happen virtually all across the United States. We've been talking about Texas in particular. Thank you so much for doing this, Professor Feingold.
1: Thanks, Arnie.
0: You're welcome. This, everyone, is the Wednesday edition of The Attitude. We will schmooze tomorrow, everyone. Ciao.

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1: Hi, I'm Mark Torres, senior producer of the Pacifica Radio Archives, and welcome to From the Vault, our weekly program that takes our history out of the vault and onto the radio. This week on From the Vault, we celebrate Women's History Month by presenting an outstanding 1972 production called The Blood Jet is Poetry, The Life and Work of Sylvia Plath, profiling one of America's great and tragic poets.
2: They pulled me out of the sack, and they stuck me together with glue. And then I knew what to do. I made a model of you, a man in black with a Mein Kampf look, and a love of the rack and the screw, and I said, I do, I do.
1: Sylvia Plath remains a woman with a certain amount of mystique, as scholars, academics, readers, and historians spend as much time examining her writing as they do her life. Analysis of her poetry shares time with discussions about her tumultuous marriage to English poet Ted Hughes, and her recurring bouts of depression that led to her suicide on February 11, 1963, at the age of 30. Although she died at a relatively young age, Sylvia Plath left us with several volumes of poetry, as well as her 1963 novel, The Bell Jar, which wasn't published here in the United States until 1971, at the request of her mother and her husband, Ted Hughes. To help make sense of this brilliant and influential writer, Pacifica Station WBAI producers Mimi Weisbord Anderson and Nanette Raynon produced a two-hour biographical sketch called Blood Jet is Poetry, The Life and Work of Sylvia Plath. This incredible program affords a listener an inside look into this iconic woman, including a rare 1962 recording of Sylvia, giving us her thoughts on life and a lush reading of her own poems. But first we have a conversation with journalist and author Andrew Wilson, whose new biography, Mad Girl's Love Song, was just released in February of 2013, on the 50th anniversary of her death. Andrew Wilson's book helps give the reader a broader view of Sylvia Plath by connecting with those who knew Plath before her marriage to Ted Hughes and by looking at the vast source materials contained in the Lilly Library at Indiana University and Plath's alma mater, Smith College. The title of your biography, Mad Girl's Love Song, is brilliant in so many levels. How did that come about for you, and what does it tell us about your understanding of Sylvia Plath?
3: Yes, well, Mad Girl's Love Song is the name of one of Plath's poems, a villanelle, that she wrote in the early 1950s, before she met Ted Hughes. And this poem was missed out completely from the collected poems which Ted Hughes himself edited, which came out in 1981. There's no mention of this poem anywhere. And he is interesting, in the introduction to that work, The Collected Poems, Ted Hughes writes about anything pre-1956 he regards as impurities, a kind of a byproduct of Plath's artificial and lesser selves. And of course, 1956 is the year in which Ted Hughes met Sylvia Plath, coincidentally or not. So anything before then he dates as juvenilia. So what I wanted to do was to kind of look at her work and her life before she met Ted Hughes, so we don't sort of have the vision, this looming shadow of Ted Hughes, which kind of dominates our view of Plath in many, many respects.
1: What is it about hearing Sylvia Plath reading her poetry and expressing her opinions on life and writing and poetry that helps us understand her in a way that simply reading her work cannot possibly achieve?
3: I think it's the case when you sort of hear any poet's voice, you know, obviously it has a very sort of unsettling association, because she's obviously died 50 years ago. Last week. So, you know, there is a sort of a slight sort of intensity and a strange sense that this is a voice coming from beyond the grave. Then also, you know, you get the wonderful sense of the richness of her voice, you know, this extraordinary Bostonian accent that she had, and, you know, her use of vowels, her, when she reads her poems, they're read as if they should be read. You know, she understands, obviously, because she's written them, you know, where to pause, you know, the use of assonance, the repetitions in the lines, the rhymes. And, you know, it's a sort of a wonderful kind of richness to the poetry that I think you get an extra sense of when you listen to it being read by Plath herself.
1: Where does she fit in the pantheon of feminists that predate her and were to follow in the movement's heyday in the late 60s and 70s?
3: I think she's sort of one of these very pivotal figures. She's right at the centre. There were many, many things that made her angry, and sort of there were two big themes in the book. One was sort of the limited roles of women that existed at the time. You know, education was still very much, even for somebody like Plath's ability, was still seen as very much a kind of a way in to a creative marriage. For instance, at Plath's graduation ceremony in 1955 at Smith, Adlai Stevenson came along to talk. He was the governor for Illinois and a Democrat. And he said at the time, you know, a woman's highest vocation was a creative marriage. It was her duty to use her education to help her husband make wise, rational decisions. So you have to sort of see Plath within this context. Yes, obviously in the 1950s, there was a boom in the female labour market. I think figures show that jobs for women went up from 18 million to 23 million from 1950 to 1960, but most of those roles were sort of confined to clerical or secretarial jobs. And also you've got to remember that a third of women who entered college during the 1950s actually never graduated. So Plath was writing at a time when the roles were very limited, and she sort of wrote about the problem that has no name, in the words of Betty Friedan. Coincidentally, Betty Friedan's book, The Feminine Mystique, was published in 1963, the same year that Plath committed suicide. So I think future generations of feminists who came along in the 1960s, 70s and 80s could use Plath as a figurehead, as an iconic figure. You know, I think Cora Kaplan says that she made it possible for future generations of women writers to curse and write. You know, this concept of not niceness about her. This was a voice of full of feminine rage, as I mentioned earlier. So she kind of gave people permission that they could express a whole range of emotions that before perhaps women would have felt self-censored about expressing. She gave people permission to express things that actually were taboo at one point.
1: I'm speaking with Andrew Wilson. His brand new biography of famed American poet Sylvia Plath is called Mad Girl's Love Song. Did you find out in your research that we previously didn't know about Sylvia Plath, or what did you discover as you were doing your research?
3: So my first decision really was to kind of go back to the archives. So there are two big archives in America. There's one at Smith College where Plath went to college, and the other one is at the Lilly Library in Indiana. So these two archives are so enormous you could spend your life in them. So my basic task was to comb these archives for new material, and I think people assume incorrectly there's nothing new left to say about Sylvia Plath, but once you start to do the research, I uncovered a great deal of new information. So in addition, I interviewed friends going back to her school days, really to sort of piece together a portrait of her, hopefully a fresh and vibrant portrait. And as we sort of mentioned earlier, you know, there was all these kind of myths and stereotypes surrounding Plath as a woman, as a poet. So I wanted to sweep all those aside to see whether we could sort of see Plath in a new light. So in terms of the new archives that I discovered, you know, for instance, there's an archive at Smith held by Jane Anderson. And she was obviously one of the figures that Plath used in The Bell Jar. She's the character of Joan Gilling. And Jane Anderson successfully sued the Plath estate and the makers of the film The Bell Jar in the 1980s because of the unfair portrayal of her in that book. So she left all these kind of court documents that had never been seen before, which really paint a fascinating picture of Plath in the 1950s, because Jane Anderson was a fellow inmate at McLean, a mental hospital in Belmont, just outside Boston, at the same time as Plath. So, you know, she kind of gives some fascinating insight into her, and also there are kind of two very different modes of treatment. We all know that Plath had ECT, electroshock therapy, while she was at the hospital. And for many, many years, people assumed that ECT had, you know, shocked her into good health, if you like. But Jane Anderson sort of cast doubt on that. And also there's documents from the psychiatrist who was there at the time who shows and says for the first time that actually it seems that Plath was actually suffering from some kind of pseudo-health. She was actually pretending to be healthy when she came out of McLean in 1954 to go back to Smith. So that's a whole new aspect of Plath, and hopefully it sort of gives, that's just one example, but it sort of gives a new kind of perspective and a new kind of sheds new light on Plath as a poet and as a writer.
1: That was Andrew Wilson, journalist and author of the 2013 biography of Sylvia Plath called Mad Girl's Love Song, published by Scribner. And now we present part one of Pacifica's 1972 program, Blood Jet is Poetry, The Life and Work of Sylvia Plath. For a copy of the full two-hour program, please browse our website at www.pacificaradioarchives.org.
2: I think my poems come immediately out of the sensuous and emotional experiences I have, but I must say I cannot sympathize with these cries from the heart that are informed by nothing except, you know, a needle or a knife or whatever it is. I believe that one should be able to control and manipulate experiences, even the most terrifying, like madness, being tortured, this sort of experience. That one should be able to manipulate these experiences with an informed and intelligent mind. I think that personal experience is very important, but certainly it shouldn't be a kind of shut box and sort of mirror-looking, narcissistic experience. I believe it should be relevant, and relevant to the larger things, the bigger things, such as Hiroshima and Dachau and so on.
4: The Blood Jet is Poetry, The Life and Work of Sylvia Plath.
2: I don't know what started me. I just wrote
4: Sylvia Plath, London, 1962.
2: I just wrote it from the time I was quite small. I guess I liked nursery rhymes, and I guess I thought I could sort of do the same thing. I wrote my first poem, my first published poem, when I was 8 and a half. It came out in the Boston Traveler. And from then on, I suppose I've been a bit of a professional.
5: Last week, a friend of mine
4: Plath's
5: said,
4: editor, Fran McCullough.
5: I just read the Bell Jar over the weekend. It was fantastic. And I said, oh, glad you liked it. And she said, the only thing is I hated the main character. Uh-huh. Just about fell down in the street. You know, here all the secretaries at Harper's have been taking the Bell Jar to their analysts and saying, this is me. We can't keep copies in stock because everybody steals them all the time. And they come in and say, can I talk to you for a minute? I just want to tell you how important that book was to me. I have never heard of any woman in my life reading that book and not identifying with Sylvia. And I said, what do you mean? And she said, I hate that kind of person. She said, they're just incredibly snotty and self-centered and naive. And she said, I just can't believe that, people like that exist. But, of course, I know they do. But it was a wonderful book. And I was just astonished. And then I went back and read The Bell Jar again, and I started sort of collecting instances of her bitchiness and snobbery, and they were quite astonishing. And of course she was a Scorpio, you know, she was a very vindictive girl. And I think I would like to demythicize her in that way, because there is a great myth that poor dear Sylvia was, you know, the victim of her husband and her mother and the world, and that she was a sweet, intelligent, shy, retiring, which she was frequently, girl, but I think she was really much more complicated than that. And I think she was much more involved in her, you know, in her own destruction, really, than that sort of myth implies.
6: But all artists have, to some extent,
4: the poet Erica Jong,
6: where their working self acknowledges certain problems and patterns, and their living sense is trying to cope with the real world in a more conventional way. And that's what tears artists apart. That's why they find life so difficult, because they're trying to live with these two individuals. They're trying to live. Cilia Plath exemplifies this in her life. Here she is trying to be this absolutely perfect housewife with her children, cooking, cleaning, keeping house, always a cheerful exterior, bright, smart, Smith girl. And she's this witch, this possessed witch in her poetry. It's very hard to be both. It's very hard to, you know, do your grocery shopping and diaper your babies and entertain your mother-in-law on the one hand, and then go off into your room and write these possessed poems. But that's what artists have to be. And sometimes the strain of doing the two at once is absolutely tearing.
7: Stopped dead. A squeal of brakes, or is it a birth cry? And here we are, hung out over the dead drop, Uncle Pants Factory Fatso, millionaire. And you out cold beside me in your chair. The wheels, two rubber grubs, bite their sweet tails. Is that Spain down there? Red and yellow, two passionate hot metals, writhing and sighing. What sort of a scenery is it? It isn't England, it isn't France, it isn't Ireland. It's violent. We're here on a visit, with a goddamn baby screaming off somewhere. There's always a bloody baby in the air. I'd call it a sunset, but who ever heard a sunset yowl like that? You were sunk in your seven chins, still as a ham. Who do you think I am, Uncle, Uncle? Sad Hamlet with a knife? Where do you stash your life? In your breast, in your vest, in your haunch, in your paunch, that snail frill of breath, that start of the heart. You see, I see a sort of a twig that might just hold me, but not you. You're too big. Is it a penny, a pearl, your soul, your soul? I'll carry it off like a rich, pretty girl. Simply open the door and step out of the car and live in Gibraltar on air, on air.
8: My childhood landscape was not land, but the end of the land, the cold, salt, running hills of the Atlantic. I sometimes think my vision of the sea is the clearest thing I own. I pick it up, exile that I am, like the purple lucky stones I used to collect with a white ring all the way round, or the shell of a blue mussel with its rainbowy angel's fingernail interior. And in one wash of memory, the colors deepen and gleam, the early world draws breath. Now and then, when I grow nostalgic about my ocean childhood, the walling of gulls and the smell of salt, somebody solicitous will bundle me into a car and drive me to the nearest briny horizon. After all, in England, no place is, what, more than 70 miles from the sea. There, I'll be told. There it is. As if the sea were a great oyster on a plate that could be served up, tasting just the same at any restaurant the world over. I get out of the car, I stretch my legs, I sniff. The sea. But that is not it. That is not it at all. The geography is all wrong in the first place. Where is the gray thumb of the water tower to the left, and the sickle-shaped sandbar, really a stone bar, under it, and the Deer Island prison at the tip of the point to the far right? The road I knew curved into the waves with the ocean on one side, the bay on the other, and my grandmother's house halfway out, faced east, full of red sun and sea lights.
4: Point Shirley. From Watertower Hill to the brick prison, the shingle booms, bickering under the sea's collapse. Snow cakes break and welter. This year the gritted wave leaps the seawall and drops onto a beer of quahog chips, leaving a salty mash of ice to whiten in my grandmother's sand yard. She is dead, whose laundry snapped and froze here, who kept house against what the sluttish, rutted sea could do. Squall waves once danced ship timbers in through the cellar window, a thresh-tailed lanced shark dying littered in the geranium bed.
2: Such collusion of mulish elements, she wore her broomstraws to the nub. 20 years out of her hand, the house still hugs in each drab stucco socket the purple egg stones. From Great Head's knob to the filled-in gut, the sea in its cold gizzard ground those rounds. Nobody wintering now behind the planked-up windows where she set her wheat loaves and apple cakes to cool. What is it survives, grieves so, over this battered, obstinate spit of gravel? The waves spewed relics, clicker masses in the wind. Gray waves the stub-necked eiders ride. A labor of love and that labor lost. Steadily the sea eats at Point Shirley. She died blessed, and I come by bones, bones only, pawed and tossed, a dog-faced sea. The sun sinks under Boston, bloody red. I would wring from these dry-papped stones the milk your love instilled in them. The black ducks dive. And though your graciousness might stream, and I contrive, grandmother, stones are nothing of home to that spumious dove. Against both bar and tower the black sea runs.
8: And this is how it stiffens, my vision of that seaside childhood. My father died, we moved inland. Whereon those 9 first years of my life sealed themselves off like a ship in a bottle. Beautiful, inaccessible, obsolete, a fine white flying myth.
7: Daddy, I have had to kill you. You died before I had time, marble heavy. A bag full of God, ghastly statue with one gray toe big as a Frisco seal, and a head in the freakish Atlantic, where it pours bean green over blue in the waters off beautiful Nauset. I used to pray to recover you. Ach, du.
6: I think her father's death, her loss of her father, was an enormously important factor in her life. It occurs in all the poems. It's tremendously important. It ties up with a sense of abandonment that she feels, of having been abandoned by her father. And it's also very important in terms of her reunion fantasies. Frequently, a person who commits suicide has a fantasy about being reunited with somebody they loved who died. She mentions it in many, many poems. And I really think that, in a sense, her suicide attempts were attempts to reunite with the father through death.
8: I had a great yearning lately to pay my father back for all the years of neglect and start tending his grave. I had always been my father's favorite, and it seemed fitting I should take on a mourning my mother had never bothered with.
5: The difference between what's in the poem Daddy and the scene in the bell jar when she goes to the graveyard and sobs and realizes that she's never really cried for her father, I mean, they're sort of equally true. And I suppose everybody feels a certain amount of duality, but everything she felt so intensely that it becomes more, again, more and more conflict, conflict, conflict.
9: I see your father as...
10: Polly Elliott, filmmaker.
9: ...enormous force in terms of her perfectionistic kinds of tendencies. I feel that his indifference, his aloofness, rather, his authoritarian way, caused her in many ways to feel that she could never achieve success. And with him dying at 9, it was a wide open thing. There was no one to win approval from. I think the standards she has, I think, came through that. And the duality and all of the things she picks up after that represents that mask. How can she achieve, you know, at the same time, be everything perfectly?
8: I saw my father's gravestone. It was crowded right up by another gravestone, head to head, the way people are crowded in a charity ward when there isn't enough space. The stone was of a mottled pink marble, like tinned salmon, and all there was on it was my father's name, and under it 2 dates, separated by a little dash. At the foot of the stone I arranged the rainy armful of azaleas I had picked from a bush at the gateway of the graveyard. Then my legs folded under me, and I sat down in the sopping grass. I couldn't understand why I was crying so hard. Then I remembered that I had never cried for my father's death. I laid my face to the smooth face of the marble and howled my loss into the cold, salt rain.
7: I was 10 when they buried you. At 20, I tried to die and get back, back, back to you. I thought even the bones would do. But they pulled me out of the sack, and they stuck me together with glue.
5: Also, in the family itself, the absolute absence of expression of feeling about the whole thing. You know, her mother coming back and saying, well, wasn't it a blessing that he didn't have to be crippled and so on, and we'll just go on. And there was never a great mourning, or there was never any real expression of feeling.
9: My mother said, you died like any man. How shall I age into that state of mind? I am the ghost of an infamous suicide, my own blue razor rusting in my throat. Oh, pardon the one who knocks for pardon at your gate, father, your hound bitch, daughter, friend. It was my love that did us both to death.
7: In particular, my background is, may I say, German and Austrian. On one side, I'm a first-generation American. On one side, I'm a second-generation American. And so my concern, I must say, with concentration camps and so on, is uniquely intense. And then again, I'm rather a political person as well. I'm not a historian, but I find myself in my, middle years, is it? Being more and more fascinated by history. And now I find myself reading more and more about history. I'm very interested in Napoleon at the present. I'm very interested in battles, in wars, in Gallipoli, or, the First World War and so on. And I think that as I age, I'm becoming more and more historical. I certainly wasn't at all in my early 20s.
10: I like the fact that
4: George Starbuck, poet.
10: That Sylvia presented Daddy as a piece of light verse. Which it is. It's a nice case of sort of significant form, because that incessant, impossibly incessant rhyming, the ooh, ooh, ooh, over and over again, works in that poem as a sign of hatred of the very words you're using. You know, it's an anti-poem in the most profound sense. But it's interesting that it's more specific than that, because it's a sort of hatred of. It dates from 9 years old. It dates from the point that the wonderful love of chanting a nursery rhyme and stuff like that sort of turns inward and turns sour. In a way, Little Fugue, that's later in the book, can almost be taken as a sort of emotional explication of the poem, a resolution of it. Because there again you get the figure of the father as the Nazi, and yet it's set in such a complete sort of rendered experience of her feelings about the death camps and Germanness, but also the Germanness of Beethoven and the wonderfulness of German abstract thought and music and harmony and all that, and German Gothic architecture. Mm-hmm. It's all in that poem. And so there it's inescapable that you get the sense of what she could love through her father, and what she had to fear through her father. And finally, he's the man, you know, seen in illusion in that poem, and for a moment glimpsed as if he's the German butcher lopping the sausages like red necks, but he's really the professor home with his briefcase with two oranges in the briefcase, or tangerines, I forget what, for his little girl. It's enough to make you cry.
11: Daddy. You do not do, you do not do, any more black shoe in which I have lived like a foot for 30 years, poor and white, barely daring to breathe or hachew. Daddy, I have had to kill you. You died before I had time, marble heavy, a bag full of God, ghastly statue with one gray toe big as a Frisco seal, and a head in the freakish Atlantic, where it pours bean green over blue in the waters off beautiful Nauset. I used to pray to recover you. Ach, du, in the German tongue, in the Polish town, scraped flat by the roller of wars, wars, wars. But the name of the town is common. My Polack friend says there are a dozen or two. So I never could tell where you put your foot, your root. I never could talk to you. The tongue stuck in my jaw. It's stuck in a barbed wire snare. Ich, ich, ich, ich. I could hardly speak. I thought every German was you. And the language obscene, an engine, chuffing me off like a Jew. A Jew to Dachau, Auschwitz, Belsen. I began to talk like a Jew. I think I may well be a Jew. The snows of the Tyrol, the clear beer of Vienna, are not very pure or true. With my gypsy ancestress and my weird luck and my tarok pack and my tarok pack, I may be a bit of a Jew. I have always been scared of you, with your Luftwaffe, your gobbledygoo, and your neat mustache and your Aryan eye, bright blue. Panzerman, Panzerman, oh you, not God but a swastika, so black no sky could squeak through. Every woman adores a fascist, the boot in the face, the brute, brute heart of a brute like you. You stand at the blackboard, Daddy, in the picture I have of you, a cleft in your chin instead of your foot. But no less a devil for that, no, not any less the black man who bit my pretty red heart in two. I was 10 when they buried you. At 20, I tried to die,

0: There's a stake in your fat black heart, and the villagers never liked you. They are dancing and stamping on you. They always knew it was you. Daddy, daddy, you bastard, I'm through.
1: On the jacket of the bell jar, there's also in the back panel, there's a picture from the Mademoiselle days, which was just before the breakdown. And there, too, she looks like a silly, you know, college girl.
2: What you've done is you've included the way she's talking about herself. Now, talking, she very seldom talks about herself in bell jar. She drops how she feels about herself in just single lines. Right. And yet she goes on and on in paragraphs about everything else. And the caption under that, as I recall, is, I felt like I was about to burst into tears. And look at that face after you read that and feel the tension. The mask is so visible in that picture.
1: Right. And also that the precise moment when that picture was taken was just, you know, it was sort of hair-raising because it was right after J.C., the editor, had sort of slammed her. And that was the beginning of, you know, there were a lot of tensions already, but that was, you know, it was the one thing she was most terrified of, was not really being any good. And J.C. had sort of called her bluff about it. And she was really distraught. I mean, that particular day was an incredibly important day to have a picture of it.
2: Right. I think the line that my eye went to immediately was, are you interested in your work, Sylvia?
1: Mm.
2: What a down.
1: Right. And then it was followed right away by being turned down in the writing course, which was, I think, the pivotal thing, really.
2: Right.
1: I mean, those two things together really started her down.
3: For the few little outward successes I may seem to have, there are acres of misgiving and self-doubt.
2: I think the pattern of an unusual conscientiousness is there. In everything she does, it's a mechanistic, ritualistic kind of pattern. Everything she does is done with such exactitude, effort. She must have been consumed with being meticulous. In her poetry, that certainly is evident. In the way she goes about every other plan she does, in fact, shows that. George Gibeon, one of her professors, supervised her honors paper, which was on the double, and he said there was no student like her. She wouldn't talk. She would sit there and she would watch. And she would come back after a class and pour out, like, not only what, you know, he had said, but associations and projections and really exciting parallels and analogies to what had happened in class. He said she was totally an exciting student. Another thing that he said, which amazed me, but isn't it ironic kind of feeling, was that he was at a faculty party, and another faculty member was saying something to the effect of, I always thought brilliance and insanity went together. But, you know, there's one exception, Sylvia Plath. Bad, right? I mean, the mask was so tight. She was so good at making this mask on the outside, right, that no one really saw until she really did something as desperate as, you know, taking that bottle of tranquilizers and crawling into the womb-like cellar. I mean, that's really how tight the mask was on. You know, when it came off, it took off her face.
4: She had a very stern conception of womanhood, maybe sterner than we have now. She demanded of herself that she be the perfect housewife, the perfect mother, the perfect student, the perfect scholar, the perfect wife. And her standard was so high that I think it probably made life very, very exhausting and difficult.
5: Well, I think if I had done anything else, I would have liked to be a doctor. And this is the sort of polar opposition to being a writer, I suppose. My best friends, when I was young, were always doctors. I used to dress up in a white gauze helmet and go around and see babies born and cadavers cut open. Well, this fascinated me, but I never could bring myself to disciplining myself to the point where I could learn all the details that one has to learn to be a good doctor. This is the sort of opposition. Somebody who deals directly with human experience is able to cure, to mend, to help, this sort of thing. I suppose if I have any nostalgias, it's this, but I console myself because I know so many doctors, and I may say that I think perhaps I'm happier writing about doctors than I would have been being one.
2: The mother says, job. Now, it's true. And she makes a very interesting point. She says, if I ever learned stenography, she'd be a stenographer the rest of her life. In those

0: days, that's probably exactly what would have happened to her. And the whole idea of motherhood, you see, her standard of motherhood at this point is two or three children. Not necessarily relating to the children. She describes Dodo with so many toys and that rambling house on the hill, right, with the tricycles and the balls and the whatnot on the lawn. I mean, this was, really excessive. Motherhood, excessive. She doesn't want to be a Dodo Conway. She doesn't want to be a stenographer. She wants to write. So her writing is like, I think, super special to her. And she doesn't feel that she has anything of value to say at that point. And I think that bothers her a lot.
1: Also, I think that was part of Sylvia's real terror about, you know, the prizes were one thing, but if she wasn't really spectacular, which she had great doubts about, she would be forced into that role one way or another.
2: I didn't know shorthand either. This meant I couldn't get a good job after college. My mother kept telling me nobody wanted a plain English major. But an English major who knew shorthand was something else again. Everybody would want her. She would be in demand among all the up-and-coming young men, and she would transcribe letter after thrilling letter. The trouble was, I hated the idea of serving men in any way. I wanted to dictate my own thrilling letters.
1: I felt very sympathetic toward the mother. I know plenty of people who don't, who, you know, charge the mother with a lot of responsibility. And I do think she was quite close to her mother. And I think the fantastic duality that runs through every single thing in her life was very strong in the relationship with the mother. For instance, when she writes her mother from England in real life and says, the Bell Jar must never be published here. The Bell Jar is a pot boiler, etc. I don't think she really thought the Bell Jar was a pot boiler. I think she was protecting her mother in a very concerned kind of way. I think she was telling her mother what she thought her mother would want to hear.
3: The disquieting muses. Mother, mother, what ill-bred aunt, or what disfigured and unsightly cousin did you so unwisely keep unasked to my christening, that she sent these ladies in her stead with heads like darning eggs to nod and nod and nod at foot and head and at the left side of my crib. Mother who made to order stories of Mixie Blackshort, the heroic bear. Mother whose witches always, always got baked into gingerbread. I wonder whether you saw them, whether you said words to rid me of those three ladies nodding by night around my bed. Mouthless, eyeless, with stitched, bald head. In the hurricane when father's 12 study windows bellied in like bubbles about to break, you fed my brother and me cookies and Ovaltine and helped the two of us to choir, Thor is angry, boom, boom, boom, Thor is angry, we don't care, but those ladies broke the panes. When on tiptoe the schoolgirls danced, blinking flashlights like fireflies and singing the glowworm song, I could not lift a foot in the twinkle dress, but heavy-footed stood aside in the shadow cast by my dismal-headed godmothers, and you cried and cried, and the shadow stretched, the lights went out. Mother, you sent me to piano lessons and praised my arabesques and trills, although each teacher found my touch oddly wooden, in spite of scales and the hours of practicing, my ear tone deaf and, yes, unteachable. I learned, I learned, I learned elsewhere from muses unhired by you, dear mother. I woke one day to see you, mother, floating above me in bluest air on a green balloon bright with a million flowers and bluebirds that never were, never, never found anywhere. But the little planet bobbed away like a soap bubble as you called, come here, and I faced my traveling companions. Day now, night now, with head, side, feet, they stand their vigil in gowns of stone, faces blank as the day I was born, their shadows long in the setting sun that never brightens or goes down. And this is the kingdom you bore me to, mother, mother, but no frown of mine will betray the company I keep.
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0: I mean, her relationship with Mrs. Willard. I mean, she really likes Mrs. Willard better, I think, than Buddy. I think she has more to relate to there. In fact, I think she relates more to women if there is a choice between the two. I mean, she speaks about it, and she's a little bit afraid of it. When you recall that one passage, it's only like one paragraph, she's asking, I think she's with Dr. Nolan, she's asking, why is it that these women like me? These women. Who are these women? These are women that are accomplished. J.C. is an accomplished editor. As flamboyant as she may be, she is sensitive enough to realize that Sylvia is a talented writer, and she tries to encourage her. She brings her the manuscripts, right? She's a little bit more aware than probably anyone else in that earlier part in the New York scene. Yes, she is, in fact. Then there's Philomena Guinea, who flies. There's one note. She flies all the way back from the Virgin Islands when she realizes that Sylvia doesn't feel she can write anymore. Now, a woman did that because she knew what it was like not to feel like she could write anymore. So there are women that relate to her and go into Sylvia's life. But Sylvia, you see, never really gets out.
5: Plath's college roommate writes,
6: "Men figured in our lives in a motley procession. Although they were important to the lifestyle we had adopted, I never heard Syl express strong feelings about any of the boys she dated. Her romances often seemed mere dalliances. She enjoyed male company and blossomed in its presence, but she did not seem to care deeply about any of her male friends. She was attracted to older men. Her male professors aroused about as much emotion and passionate concern as I ever heard her express. She saw one boy regularly that summer, a young man from Yale who was descended from both the French nobility and the English aristocracy. He was brooding, passionate, and brittle, and Sylvia regarded him as an amusing toy. Because he was short and slightly built, she admitted to a feeling of physical revulsion in his presence. 'When he holds me in his arms,' she confided, 'I feel like Mother Earth with a small brown bug crawling on me.' The fact that she could utter such a remark suggests a link between her creativity and her behavior. Most girls would not have continued a relationship with a young man whom they could describe with repugnance, but Sylvia was fascinated by her reaction. She could not resist pursuing the ugly, even when it sickened her, and I could not help feeling that for a girl with a delicate equilibrium, it was a dangerous pastime."
0: One of the first things I remember was how if you're really upset with yourself, if you're trying to get together with doing what you want to do, and yet you don't feel you can do it for some reason, right? How much you hate yourself. I mean, when I was a little girl, I used to get so hurt, so beat up inside. I used to take a hanger and beat my legs until my physical pain matched what was hurting me inside. Mm-hmm. And so when I read Cut, for example, it is so brilliant in terms of how she's talking about herself. She is a splendid spectator at her own pain. And that's the thing that, you know, I identified with first, my pain with her. Cut is just the simplest, you know, straight-up kind of thing of she is an ultimate spectator. Now, you're going to listen to someone who's an ultimate spectator. And she's talking about this enormous gash in her thumb from which is pouring all this blood. And she's delighted. Isn't it beautiful? I mean, like, isn't that marvelous? Look at that. Oh, wow. You know, she's holding her thumb and the blood's pouring out. And she's, you know, she describes it as onion. What is it, onion skin? Oh, cut. What a thrill. My thumb instead of an onion, the top quite gone, except for a sort of a hinge of skin, a flap like a hat, dead white. Ghastly. Makes me cringe. Out of sight. Little pilgrim, the Indians axed your scalp. Straight from the heart, I step on it, clutching my bottle of pink fizz. Oh, wow. Pain.
7: Cut. Cut. What a thrill. My thumb instead of an onion. The top quite gone, except for a sort of a hinge of skin, a flap like a hat, dead white. Then that red plush. Little pilgrim, the Indians axed your scalp. Your turkey wattle carpet rolls straight from the heart. I step on it, clutching my bottle of pink fizz. A celebration this is. Out of a gap a million soldiers run, redcoats every one. Whose side are they on? Oh, my homunculus, I am ill. I have taken a pill to kill the thin, papery feeling. Oh, saboteur, kamikaze man, the stain on your gauze Ku Klux Klan babushka darkens and tarnishes. And when the bald pulp of your heart confronts its small mill of silence, how you jump, trepid veteran, dirty girl, thumb stump.
8: She seems to sometimes be in love with perfection and court it and connects perfection with death as something that's achieved. And at other times, she seems to be in love with motion and action. Now, in Lady Lazarus, she's able to do both at once, because at the end of the poem, after she's taunted the reader with looking at Sylvia Plath in the act of dying as a kind of striptease artiste, she says that she's going to die in the poem and then rise like Lady Lazarus. And by the time the reader gets to the end of the poem, he realizes that he, the reader, is reviving Sylvia Plath in the poem.
9: He or she, the reader?
8: Well, the reader is addressed as a male, because she thinks that when one engages in cultural life, one is under male domination. She always addresses her reader as Herr Doktor, Herr Enemy. Sylvia thinks that she becomes a kind of minor fascist or minor male for a lot of her life. And this is something that she hates, because she's forced into the black shoe, the male shoe, which she wants to get out of. So there is an absolute distinction of gender in most of her poems. She is the woman, and the reader is the man, though in some poems she explicitly addresses women, as in Lesbos.
2: Her face red and white, a panic. You have stuck her kittens outside your window in a sort of cement well where they crap and puke and cry and she can't hear. You say you can't stand her, the bastard's a girl. You who have blown your tubes like a bad radio, clear of voices and history, the staticky noise of the new. You say I should drown the kittens, their smell. You say I should drown my girl. She'll cut her throat at 10 if she's mad at 2. The baby smiles, fat snail, from the polished lozenges of orange linoleum. You could eat him, he's a boy. You say your husband is just no good to you. His Jew mama guards his sweet sex like a pearl. You have one baby, I have 2. I should sit on a rock off Cornwall and comb my hair. I should wear tiger pants, I should have an affair. We should meet in another life, we should meet in air, me and you. Meanwhile, there's a stink of fat and baby crap. I'm doped and thick from my last sleeping pill. The smog of cooking, the smog of hell floats our heads, 2 venomous opposites, our bones, our hair. I call you orphan, orphan, you are ill. The sun gives you ulcers, the wind gives you TB. Once you were beautiful. In New York, in Hollywood, the men said, through? Gee, baby, you are rare. You acted, acted, acted for the thrill.
10: A lot of sort of substance for metaphor that's been in the poem, various crystalline, sandy things and precious stones and electricity come in all sort of around the husband. I mean, he's the impotent husband slumping out for coffee, but he's sort of a Lear or a Zeus at the same time. A dog picked up your doggy husband. He went on. Mm-hmm. That's all the husband gets in the poem. Mm-hmm. Because Sylvia's stuck there in this claustrophobic woman world. And of course, I haven't even said anything about the energy behind the anger, which is obviously a fear that this is she, that this is Sylvia, that she's looking at. You know, a fear of being this woman.
2: Now I am silent, hate up to my neck, thick, thick, I do not speak. I am packing the hard potatoes like good clothes. I am packing the babies. I am packing the sick cats. O vase of acid, it is love you are full of. You know who you hate. He is hugging his ball and chain down by the gate that opens to the sea where it drives in, white and black, then spews it back. Every day you fill him with soul stuff like a pitcher. You are so exhausted. Your voice, my earring, flapping and sucking, blood-loving bat. That is that, that is that. You peer from the door, sad hag. Every woman's a whore. I can't communicate. I see your cute decor close on you like the fist of a baby, or an anemone, that sea sweetheart, that kleptomaniac. I am still raw. I say I may be back. You know what lies are for. Even in your Zen heaven, we shan't meet.
6: At that time, I imagined that Syl would someday marry a writer, although she herself seemed to think that she would eventually marry Jeffrey Maguire, a boy from Wellesley Hills, whom she saw often that summer. He was intelligent, articulate, spectacularly handsome, and obviously devoted to Syl. Moreover, he had the one qualification that Syl considered crucial. He was well over 6 feet tall. Sylvia never exhibited any of the standard hang-ups about her own height. She never stooped or sagged or wore flat-heeled shoes to appear shorter. In fact, she seemed to feel that size was an index of superiority. She had decided that her husband would be a very tall man, and she spoke half-jokingly of producing a race of super-children, as superlatively large as they were intelligent. The children, she predicted, would all be boys.
1: I think she did have a huge capacity for... I mean, her responsiveness to everything was just tremendous. And when she was happy, she was tremendously happy, like after the children were born. When she was first married, I mean, she was deliriously happy.
7: They pulled me out of the sack, and they stuck me together with glue. And then I knew what to do. I made a model of you, a man in black with a Mein Kampf look, and a love of the rack and the screw, and I said, I do, I do.
10: Well, for instance, Daddy and Little Fugue, take those two poems, have all that anger in them, sort of centering around the father figure, and that's very disturbing to readers who respond to a lot of the poems and respond to that real love for the baby that's in Morning Song and in Yore and even in darker poems like Nick and the Candlestick. How could she hate her father that much when he's dead? There's also the fact that she's deliberately working out a tantrum there, and of course the other half of Daddy is Ted, I mean, the husband, and that gets, stronger and stronger and more to the fore. He's a tall, angular, sort of brooding figure who, seems powerful and is obviously capable of giving orders and asserting demands and wanting it thus and so around the house. So that, he's physically present in that poem.
7: The applicant. First, are you our sort of person? Do you wear a glass eye, false teeth, or a crutch, a brace or a hook, rubber breasts or a rubber crotch, stitches to show something's missing? No, no. Then how can we give you a thing? Stop crying. Open your hand. Empty? Empty. Here is a hand to fill it and willing to bring teacups and roll away headaches and do whatever you tell it. Will you marry it? It is guaranteed to thumb shut your eyes at the end and dissolve of sorrow. We make new stock from the salt. I notice you are stark naked. How about this suit? Black and stiff, but not a bad fit. Will you marry it? It is waterproof, shatterproof, proof against fire and bombs through the roof. Believe me, they'll bury you in it. Now your head, excuse me, is empty. I have the ticket for that. Come here, sweetie, out of the closet. Well, what do you think of that? Naked as paper to start, but in 25 years she'll be silver, in 50, gold. A living doll everywhere you look. It can sew, it can cook, it can talk, talk, talk. It works. There is nothing wrong with it. You have a hole, it's a poultice. You have an eye, it's an image. My boy, it's your last resort. Will you marry it? Marry it. Marry it.
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0: From New York, this is Democracy Now!
1: 38 new charges in total have now been authorized against Andrew and Tristan Tate, bringing the total number of charges faced to 59. The charges relate to seven victims, spanning a period from 2010 to 2017.
0: The right-wing social media influencer Andrew Tate and his brother have been arrested in Miami after British authorities issued new rape and sex trafficking charges against them. We'll speak to investigative reporter Heidi Flake of The New Yorker about her recent expose, Andrew Tate's Empire of Abuse, how the defining figure of the manosphere built a fortune and became a political force by systematically exploiting women.
2: Thousands of leaked files and scores of interviews. My investigation reveals how he got rich by building a sprawling empire of online exploitation, recruiting dozens of webcam workers into what he called sexual slavery.
0: Then, as Defense Secretary Pete Hegseth goes to the Senate seeking $67 billion more for the war on Iran, forensic architecture has uncovered new details about how the U.S. killed over 160 people, overwhelmingly children, in a strike on an Iranian elementary school the first day of the war. For months, President Trump has refused to take responsibility for the strike.
3: You know, I don't think anybody's going to ever be able to say what happened there. It's also possible that those images that you have are AI generated. Now, I know we're waiting for a conclusive report. I don't think there can be a conclusive report.
0: All that and more coming up. Welcome to Democracy Now!, democracynow.org, The War and Peace Report. I'm Amy Goodman. The U.S. continues to bomb Iran for an 11th straight day, as Defense Secretary Pete Hegseth testified on Capitol Hill that the cost of war has soared to over $37 billion. That's an increase of nearly $8 billion since the last public estimate. Hegseth also asked Congress to approve tens of billions of dollars in additional Pentagon funding to finance the war on Iran. In retaliation, Iran struck U.S. bases in Bahrain, Kuwait, and Jordan on Tuesday. Kuwaitis are reportedly forced to ration electricity after Iranian strikes on power infrastructure raise fears of outages. This comes as far-right Israeli Finance Minister Bezalel Smotrich said Israel has no interest in joining U.S. military operations against Iran. The U.S. reportedly requested Israel stay out of the most recent conflict while negotiations were ongoing following a so-called ceasefire agreement brokered last April. Meanwhile, the Trump administration is set to announce that it's reached a deal with Saudi Arabia that could allow the country to enrich its own fuel for nuclear reactors. This is President Trump speaking from the Oval Office Tuesday.
3: Iran is bigger. It's a more complex situation, but we're probably doing equally as well if you look at the damage that's been done. And again, as I said to the young man that just posed the question over here, if we left today, it would take them decades to rebuild. And I don't believe they could ever rebuild. And honestly, they haven't seen anything yet. We've been nice.
0: Yemen's Houthi rebels are warning shipping companies that their tankers risk being attacked if they use Saudi Arabian ports. This comes after the Houthis announced the closure of the Bab al-Mandab Strait to Saudi ships in retaliation for the kingdom's blockade on Yemen. Two oil tankers that were reportedly loaded with Saudi crude oil en route to China and India Tuesday were forced to divert towards the Suez Canal. In Gaza, The Israeli military is moving to quickly build a giant barrier separating the portion of the Gaza Strip it controls from the rest of the enclave. In recent months, more than 23 kilometers, about 14 miles, have been constructed. Israel currently controls just over half the territory. This comes as an Israeli airstrike killed a family of six, including four children, in Gaza City on Tuesday. Since last October's so-called ceasefire, more than 1,100 Palestinians have been killed in Israeli attacks. In Lebanon, three villages in the south will be the first to implement the framework agreement brokered between Israel, Lebanon, and the U.S. Under the deal, the Israeli military is set to retreat from areas it occupies in southern Lebanon to allow the Lebanese military to take over and oversee the disarmament of Hezbollah. This is Ali Allah, who is a resident of the southern Lebanese town of Zohar al-Gharbiya.
4: We are waiting for the army's decision to allow the residents to enter the town, as the army promised that once the engineering regiment finishes its work, the residents may be allowed to enter. But so far, as we've been told, the engineering regiment hasn't finished yet because there are explosive devices and unexploded ammunition.
0: Meanwhile, President Trump Tuesday said he would allow U.S. carriers to resume direct flights to Lebanon more than 40 years after the U.S. suspended the route following the hijacking of a U.S. passenger plane back in 1985. A three-judge federal appeals panel has overturned a lower court's ruling that ordered the release from ICE custody of Palestinian rights activist Mohsen Mahdawi in a ruling that could allow the Trump administration to rearrest the Columbia University graduate. In May, the U.S. Board of Immigration Appeals reinstated deportation proceedings against Mahdawi, who is a green card holder. In April of last year, masked and hooded ICE agents detained him when he appeared what he believed would be a naturalization interview in Vermont. He spent 2 weeks in ICE custody before a federal judge ordered his release. After his release, he came back to Columbia University, where he graduated and now is a graduate student. To see our interviews with Mohsen Mahdawi, go to our website at democracynow.org. The Trump administration arrested a record more than 43,000 immigrants in the month of June, the highest number since Trump returned to office. That's according to an analysis by The Guardian, which reports more than 65,000 immigrants are estimated to be in ICE detention, while the Trump administration's deported more than 500,000 immigrants since January 2025. The majority of immigrants targeted by Trump officials have no criminal record. In related news, Time magazine reports the Trump administration's planning to expand immigrant detention across over a dozen locations nationwide, including the Virgin Islands and Guantanamo Bay, the U.S. military base in Cuba. This comes as Citizens Bank has announced it will officially begin to cut ties with two of the nation's largest private operators of ICE jails, Geo Group and CoreCivic, amidst growing calls to boycott the bank over its financing of the two for-profit prison companies. To see our interview on the subject, go to democracynow.org. In Texas, a federal judge has prohibited Trump's Homeland Security Department from deporting one of the key witnesses in the fatal shooting of Lorenzo Salgado Araujo, the 52-year-old Mexican father of three, killed by an ICE agent July 7th in Houston. The order comes in the case of Jose Trinidad Rojas, who was in Salgado Araujo's van at the time ICE killed Araujo. Rojas is from Mexico and has lived in the United States for over 25 years, since 1998. The two other passengers in the van the morning of the fatal shooting, Daniel Tirado Pantoja and Salgado Araujo's younger brother, Victor, have also filed petitions to be released from ICE custody. To see our coverage of the case, go to democracynow.org. A federal judge Tuesday temporarily blocked the Trump administration from revoking work permits for tens of thousands of asylum seekers and immigrants with temporary protected status, known as TPS. U.S. District Judge Nathaniel Gorton said in his decision, quote, "The consequences faced by plaintiffs are potentially severe." Judge Gorton is expected to issue another ruling on August 5th. The lawsuit was filed earlier this month by Democracy Forward on behalf of the plaintiffs. In response to the ruling, Democracy Forward President Sky Perryman said in a statement, quote, "Without this relief, families who followed the law and relied on longstanding humanitarian protections face the sudden loss of their employment authorization and ability to support themselves through no fault of their own," unquote. The Equal Employment Opportunity Commission, the agency responsible for enforcing civil rights and anti-discrimination laws, has ended a decades-old requirement for private sector employers to collect demographic data in the workplace, slashing a policy that had been in place for more than 60 years. The EEOC's Republican majority voted 2-1 Tuesday to rescind the data collection requirement. EEOC Chair Andrea Lucas is a Trump ally and outspoken critic of DEI. That's diversity, equity, and inclusion policies. The EEOC was created under the 1964 Civil Rights Act, establishing protections that prohibited discrimination based on race, gender, sex, national origin, and religion. Kalpana Kotagal, who is the sole Democrat left on the EEOC since Trump overhauled the agency, said, quote, "Today the commission discusses whether to turn back time to a period before the civil rights movement, kneecapping its ability to protect workers," unquote. In India, police have detained Rahul Gandhi, the leader of India's largest opposition party, the Congress Party, as student-led protests against the government continue. Gandhi and other opposition leaders were arrested during a sit-in outside the right-wing Prime Minister Narendra Modi's residence Tuesday. Demonstrators were condemning the brutal crackdown on student protesters. This is a lawmaker with the opposition Congress Party who spoke through a police van's window after being arrested.
5: "We are protesting in front of the Prime Minister's office, Prime Minister's residence, because our students brutally attacked, and also our students very cruelly attacked yesterday the Delhi police. Honorable Prime Minister is not saying anything. Honorable Home Minister is not making any statement. So hundreds of students, they are in the hospital."
0: Back in the United States, the Trump administration's paused more than $1 billion in Medicaid funding to California and Minnesota. That includes more than $867 million for California and about $200 million for Minnesota. Health and Human Services Secretary Robert F. Kennedy Jr. claims it's part of the administration's strategy to, quote, "stop the fraud before it happens," unquote. But in their news conference Tuesday, neither RFK Jr. nor Dr. Mehmet Oz, the Centers for Medicare and Medicaid Services Administrator, offered new evidence of fraud. California Governor Gavin Newsom wrote on X, quote, "California isn't being targeted because Trump has evidence of fraud. We're being targeted for political reasons and because Dr. Oz doesn't understand that we are saving taxpayers money by keeping seniors and people with disabilities out of far more expensive nursing homes. We hate fraud. That's not what this is," Governor Newsom wrote. Several U.S. states are facing an outbreak of diarrhea caused by cyclospora, a parasite that contaminates fresh food or water. Thousands of people, many in the Midwest, have fallen sick with severe diarrhea. On Saturday, the FDA announced that lab tests had confirmed cyclospora contamination in iceberg lettuce from Mexico. The company, Taylor Farms, has recalled several lettuce products after health officials linked it to the outbreak. In a press conference Tuesday, Health and Human Services Secretary Robert F. Kennedy Jr. claimed the outbreak was under control. In France, lawmakers passed a bill banning social media for children under the age of 15. The legislation also bans students from using mobile phones in schools. France is the second country to introduce a social media ban for children, following Australia. And in Kenya, Pan-African feminist educator and advocate Joki Jehu passed away at her home in Nairobi on Saturday. She was a committed Kenyan grassroots organizer and activist who played a pivotal role building the Fight Inequality Alliance movement. Joki Jehu notably led the 50 Years is Enough campaign here in the United States, marking the 50th anniversary of the World Bank and the IMF, denouncing their neoliberal policies and catastrophic impacts on communities in the global south. The Fight Inequality Alliance said in a statement, quote, Joki was a visionary leader whose wisdom, conviction, and generosity shaped our movement in countless ways across Africa and globally. To see our interviews with Joki Jehu over the years, go to democracynow.org. And those are some of the headlines. This is Democracy Now!, democracynow.org, The War and Peace Report. Coming up, Andrew Tate's empire of abuse, how the defining figure of the manosphere built a fortune and became a political force by systematically exploiting women. Stay with us.

0: The Navigator by Alinda Segarra of Hooray for the Riff Raff, performing in our Democracy Now! Studio. This is Democracy Now!, democracynow.org, the War and Peace Report. I'm Amy Goodman. The right-wing social media influencer Andrew Tate and his brother Tristan have been arrested in Miami after British authorities issued new rape and sex trafficking charges against them. The United Kingdom's Crown Prosecution Service announced the charges Saturday.
1: 38 new charges in total have now been authorized against Andrew and Tristan Tate, bringing the total number of charges faced to 59. The charges relate to seven victims, spanning a period from 2010 to 2017. I want to make it clear, there is no place for male violence against women and girls in our society, and we will continue to work tirelessly to support victims and investigate all reports made to us.
0: Andrew and Tristan Tate are dual British-US citizens, prominent in the hyper-masculine online community known as the Manosphere. They previously lived in Romania, where prosecutors filed a criminal indictment against them in 2023 on charges including violence, rape, and human trafficking. Despite the charges, they were freed from travel restrictions in Romania early last year, after White House officials reportedly pressured Romanian officials. In a moment, we'll be joined by Heidi Blake, an investigative reporter at The New Yorker magazine. Her latest piece is headlined Andrew Tate's Empire of Abuse. But first, let's turn to a video from The New Yorker that accompanied her piece. Oh, and a warning. The video includes graphic descriptions of sexual violence.
2: I'm Heidi Blake, a staff writer at The New Yorker. For the past 9 months, I've been investigating the British-American influencer, Andrew Tate.
3: This was my life only 3 years ago. Private jets, golf streams, flying around the world, doing whatever I wanted, wearing expensive cashmere overcoats. Then they threw me in jail, but I forgot my tough guy. It's almost like I thought I wasn't a tough guy.
2: Drawing on thousands of leaked files and scores of interviews, my investigation reveals how he got rich by building a sprawling empire of online exploitation, recruiting dozens of webcam workers into what he called sexual slavery.
4: Sharp sidekick from Andrew Tate is very, very dangerous.
2: Tate is a former kickboxer who appeared on the reality TV show Big Brother before rising to become the defining figure of the Manosphere.
5: In the world we live in today, being a normal man or below normal is going to be terrible. Even to just find a woman you can reproduce with is becoming more and more difficult.
2: My story for The New Yorker charts the rise of Tate's online pornography empire from the recruitment of his very first webcam worker, a Slovakian teenager who moved to the UK to begin staging sex shows online when she was still a minor in 2014. The following year, Tate hastily left the UK after being accused of rape by three women and relocated to Romania, where he turned the webcam business into an industrial operation. Soon, he was bragging to associates that he had police and mafia connections that placed him above the law, and systematically trawling social media for new recruits, often deliberately targeting teenage girls. Tate called his workers slaves, branded them with tattoos, and subjected them to harrowing violence.
3: Look in the camera. Why are you getting hit? Why are you getting beaten?
6: I'm not listening.
3: Listen. You. Do as I say.
2: Tate and his younger brother, Tristan, have been under investigation on suspicion of human trafficking in Romania since 2022, when their heavily guarded compound outside Bucharest was raided by armed police. At the time of the raid, Andrew Tate was rapidly becoming one of the most famous men on the planet. He told alienated young men that they were the victims of a feminized society, and he urged them to get fit, get rich, and reclaim what he called their natural masculine imperative for power. Often, that imperative seems to equate to sexual violence.
3: It's bang out the machete, boom in her face, and grip her up by the neck. Machete's on the floor, her panties are all wet, and you go, f*** her. That's how it goes. Slap, slap, grab, choke, shut up, f***.
5: sex.
2: After his arrest, the files reveal how Tate compelled some of his alleged victims to record videos defending him, orchestrated a smear campaign against others, and allegedly bribed some to stay silent as he fought back against the case. But the brothers have strenuously denied any wrongdoing, insisting that they are the victims of a liberal smear campaign. And right-wing allies, including Donald Trump Jr., Elon Musk, Tucker Carlson, have branded the case a conspiracy. After Donald Trump's election, Romanian prosecutors eventually gave in to U.S. pressure to release the brothers from a travel ban.
7: Freedom at last.
2: And since then, the case appears to have stalled.
8: We have our passports back, and just like you, anyone else here decides to take a trip, they're allowed to take a trip. So all of these 3 years of imprisonment were a complete waste of time against innocent men who have never been tried. It is supposed to be innocent until proven guilty in a democracy. We have never been convicted of any crime anywhere on the planet ever.
2: When I met Tate earlier this year at a cigar lounge in Bucharest, he assured me that the prosecution was doomed.
9: It's just garbage out of a corrupt country.
8: No one's that dumb. Like, human trafficking, okay, show me a victim, show me a hurt girl, show me a bruise, show me a girl chained up, show me something.
2: But I have pieced together an account of Tate's activities over more than a decade from hundreds of thousands of private messages, internal documents, sealed prosecutorial files, and court records, as well as interviews with the Tates, their associates, and more than a dozen alleged victims.
0: A video from the New Yorker magazine featuring our first guest, investigative journalist Heidi Blake. The video accompanied her recent New Yorker article headlined Andrew Tate's Empire of Abuse, how the defining figure of the manosphere built a fortune and became a political force by systematically exploiting women, unquote. Since that video was made, Andrew Tate and his brother Tristan have been arrested in Miami after British authorities issued new rape and sex trafficking charges against them. Heidi Blake is joining us from the United Kingdom. Let's start, Heidi, with this latest news. Can you explain, as you track them from Britain to Romania, where you interviewed them personally, how they got into the United States and what this request for extradition and their arrest in Miami is all about?
10: Well, these latest developments over the weekend are a huge step change in the case and in the disposition of the U.S. administration towards the Tate brothers, it would appear, because a lot of what I uncovered in my reporting was how actually the prosecutors in Romania who brought this human trafficking case against the brothers, under pressure from the U.S. administration in 2025, released the brothers from their travel ban. And when I started investigating this case, the prosecution in Romania had really stalled. The brothers were floating freely around the world. They were traveling back and forth from the U.S. They were visiting other places, Hong Kong, Kazakhstan, Turkey. They were in the Bahamas. And they were continuing to amass further influence, to make more money. When I met them, as you heard there, they said to me the case was doomed. Andrew Tate said there was a 0% chance they were ever going to face trial. So they were very, very confident of their impunity at that point. And what I wanted to understand was how on earth that was the case and what was the evidence underpinning that investigation. And so that's what I set out to do. And as you heard there, I uncovered a huge amount of evidence, really, which documented their extremely systematic exploitation of women over many, many years. But since that article was published, there's been a big change. The British government have now added 38 new charges to their case against the brothers and have gone to the US and asked them to extradite these two. And that's gone through State Department. It's gone through DOJ. It's now going through the courts. And all the indications seem to be that the Trump administration is cutting them loose. There doesn't seem to be any help coming from the briefing that's coming out at the moment. So it's a huge change.
0: Reading from the BBC last year, U.S. Special Envoy Richard Grenell raised the Tate brothers with Romania's foreign minister at the Munich Security Conference, who said he'd not considered Grenell's approach as a form of pressure. This goes to how did they end up in the United States?
10: Well, that's right. So you know, I confirmed that conversation did take place between Richard Grenell and Romania's foreign minister, and that conversation, I was told by a former very senior insider from the Tate brothers group of advisors, that had been orchestrated by the campaign team. Now, Richard Grenell denied that, but this person told me that they had asked him to raise the issue. The issue certainly was raised, and what I then learned is that prosecutors in Romania reached out to the Tate brothers' lawyers only very, very shortly after that conversation and said, what do the Americans want from us? And they were told, we want the travel ban lifted. And so at that point, the brothers were released from the travel ban. They were given their passports back. And the first thing they did was get on a plane to Florida. And they went straight back to the US. Now, within days of them landing in the US after that travel ban was lifted, Andrew Tate was again accused by yet another woman of sexual assault and strangulation. The exact same pattern of abuse that has been described by countless other women in this case. And so, you know, they're free to travel to the US, and you now have a US citizen on US soil saying she's been assaulted by Andrew Tate. But since then, they've continued traveling back and forth freely. They've been to the US a number of times. They were in the US again over the weekend, but the tide seems to have turned, and that's when they were arrested.
0: One of the things you talk about, or the victims talk about, and that they found that they had in common with each other, were pinprick blood spots, you know, like broken blood vessels in their eyes, which indicated strangulation, Heidi.
10: That's right. There were so many features of these women's stories that were strikingly similar. And that was one of them, that so many of these women described waking up the next morning and having this form of mottling around the eyes, which is called petechiae, and is a sign of acute pressure in the head caused by strangulation. And this is, you know, women were reporting this back in sort of 2014 when they first went to the police to accuse Andrew Tate of strangulation. The woman in LA who accused him of sexual assault after he flew to the US last year made the same allegation. And that's the common feature in so many of these women's stories. And, you know, what I was hearing from women I spoke to was an incredibly similar description of the way Andrew Tate would assault them, by choking them till they passed out or till they couldn't breathe, raping them. And, you know, they would develop these injuries. Often they describe being beaten over the head as well during these assaults. So these allegations are strikingly similar. And these are women who have not met each other, who live in different countries across a decade. So, you know, that was a very striking feature of the case, and something I found it astonishing that authorities didn't seem to have taken account of sooner. And so this is a very big step change in the case, that these charges have been added, that the British government have made this request, and that the US government so far has greenlit it.
0: Before we talk about how they came to the United States and their relationship with the Trump family and other Trump allies, I want to go back to 2024. A woman who asked to be identified as Anna told the BBC about briefly dating Andrew Tate in 2013. She described what happened when she went home with Tate one evening. A warning. Again, the video includes graphic descriptions of sexual violence. The clip is voiced by an actor.
7: And he just looked up at the ceiling, and I remember thinking, this is weird. Yeah, and he said, I'm just debating whether I should rape you or not.
11: Out of the blue, he just got up, grabbed me by the throat, smashed me to the back of the bed, strangling me extremely hard. And he's telling me to take my trousers off, and I'm, like, refusing. And I'm like, no, Andrew, you said you wouldn't. And he's getting more and more angry at me, strangling me, hurling abuse at me, threatening me.
7: Went straight home, got in the bath, started to cry. It was hard for me because I tried to block all that memory out of my brain because it upsets me too much. I get too upset. I can't.
0: That was a woman identified as Anna who spoke to the BBC in 2024 about dating, quote-unquote, Andrew Tate in 2013. So I want to go, Heidi Blake, to their relationship with Trump allies and the Trump family. If you can talk about their relationship with everyone from Elon Musk to Donald Trump Jr. to Tucker Carlson.
10: Well, Andrew Tate's relationship with Donald Trump Jr. dates back to 2017. He became a big fan of Trump soon after his election, and he began pumping out a lot of pro-MAGA content on social media and managed to befriend Donald Trump Jr., who then invited him to Trump Tower, where the two of them met. And they have been in touch ever since then. They have a personal relationship, which has obviously been beneficial to Andrew Tate in the years since. He's also cultivated a relationship through an intermediary in the US with Barron Trump and pledged support to Barron Trump, who was kind of instrumental in mobilizing young male voters for his father's re-election campaign. Andrew Tate had a big part in that.
0: Just for people to understand, because Barron Trump is hardly in the news, Barron Trump is President Trump's youngest son. He's in college.
10: That's right. Absolutely right. Yeah. So there are relationships there, you know, with the Trump family itself.

0: Musk is actually still defending him. I see on X, he's still out there, you know, tweeting supportive messages about the Tate case. But he has consistently defended them and dismissed the allegations against them. And, you know, Richard Grenell has publicly expressed his support, Trump's special presidential envoy, who raised their case with the Romanian foreign minister. So he's really enjoyed the support of a large number of influential figures across the MAGA movement. And, you know, that was a big part of the reason why the Romanian government and prosecutors began to feel that they it was not going to be politically expedient to be pursuing this case against the brothers in the way that they were, and what led to that travel ban being lifted.
1: In 2025, ProPublica published a piece headlined, "The White House Intervened on Behalf of Accused Sex Trafficker Andrew Tate During a Federal Investigation." In it, according to the report, federal authorities were chided for seizing electronic devices from Tate and his brother and told to return them, records and interviews show. Experts said the intervention was highly inappropriate. If you can talk more about that.
0: That's right. That was great reporting from ProPublica. The person at the White House who was said to have interfered there was a lawyer called Paul Ingrassia, who actually worked for the Tates before he was appointed as a lawyer at the White House. And he, you know, he had been part of their legal campaign against the women who have accused them of human trafficking. There's a particular woman in Florida who has been the target of a huge smear campaign by the Tate brothers. They are suing her and members of her family in Florida, and Paul Ingrassia had been a part of that and has been a huge, you know, public defender of Andrew Tate before he was appointed to this role. And so it was pretty astonishing to hear that in that role, he was then intervening in this this federal investigation into the Tate brothers, in which their phones had been seized when they landed in Florida. Now, I have to say, Ingrassia denies that he did that, but the ProPublica report seemed to be very well sourced and said that it had seen documentation and spoken to people with knowledge of that intervention. So, you know, yet more evidence of the extent of the Tate brothers' ties with the Trump administration. But again, that does seem to be changing now.
1: And then if you can talk about Elon Musk and also Tucker Carlson, particularly after he was forced out of Fox.
0: So Tucker Carlson first hosted Andrew Tate on his Fox News show back in 2022. That was actually right after the Tate brothers had first been, their compound had been raided in Romania because of these reports that a U.S. citizen was being held there, and she had accused them of trafficking her and other women. But the Tate brothers were dismissive of those reports. Soon after that, they were ejected from mainstream social media because of the misogynistic views, the kind of violent misogyny they were preaching. And Tucker Carlson was one of the first people to really embrace them as free speech martyrs. He had Andrew Tate on his Fox News show and was highly critical of the decision to deplatform him. And then after Andrew Tate, later that year, was arrested and this time detained by organized crime prosecutors in Romania on very serious human trafficking and organized crime charges, Tucker Carlson hosted a 2.5-hour fawning interview with Andrew Tate, in which he pretty much declared Tate innocent and allowed him to lie extensively about the case against him and about the nature of the allegations. So he's been a huge champion of the Tate brothers. I can't imagine he had any real knowledge of the case or the evidence against them, because the evidence I've seen is extremely overwhelming. But he certainly kind of stuck his neck out for them. Elon Musk, similarly, has dismissed the charges against them. He's said that the Tate brothers are being targeted by authorities who want to distract the public from real sex trafficking. I'm not sure how he's making the distinction between what these two men have done and real sex trafficking, but that's been his position. He's still making that kind of argument today on X. So he's been a big defender of them. Candace Owens, another major right-wing commentator, has again dedicated hours of airtime not only to proclaiming the Tate brothers' innocence, but also to attacking their victims. One victim in particular, who she dedicated a whole episode to kind of smears that the brothers had, had, you know, allegations that they'd made made against her in court. So they've had a lot of support from very influential right-wing figures. But that, apart from, you know, Elon Musk is still out there defending them, but that support does certainly seem to be fraying. I mean, the indications now coming out of the State Department and briefings coming out of the White House are that Donald Trump is not going to come to their aid. Marco Rubio is not going to come to their aid. That's what the, you know, the various outlets are reporting. And so it seems like there has now been a change. I think perhaps as

0: figures within the administration have actually got to grips with the nature of the evidence in this case and perhaps realize that it's unsustainable to continue supporting these guys publicly and politically.
1: And as you mentioned, Elon Musk, Andrew Tate was deplatformed right from Twitter, but when Elon Musk took over and it became X, he was replatformed. Is that right?
0: That's right. Elon Musk reinstated his account on X, where he now has about 11 million followers. And meanwhile, another thing I uncovered in my reporting is that the right-wing streaming platform Rumble, which had just received major investments from Peter Thiel and J.D. Vance, Trump's future vice president, gave Andrew Tate a $6 million contract to move his streaming over to their platform after he was banned from YouTube. And there, that caused a huge spike in active users. Their active user base went up by 45% when Andrew Tate moved over, propelled the Rumble app to the top of the Google and Apple charts. So it was it was in that sense a success for them. But they've been huge supporters of Andrew Tate and very instrumental in allowing him to continue spreading his message.
1: And one more time, if you can explain, you mentioned J.D. Vance, his role.
0: Well, J.D. Vance, as I say, is a big investor in Rumble, which has profited hugely from the Tate brothers and their presence on the platform. He also notably follows the brothers on X soon after the election result. He followed them. And so a lot of people have taken that as an expression of support for them. As far as I know, he still follows them. And there have been briefings that, reports in the past that J.D. Vance would take a dim view of it if the British government were to seek the Tate brothers' extradition. Now, it's unclear what his position is now. As far as I know, he has not commented on the fact that this extradition request has now gone through and being greenlit by the State Department. But the sort of understanding has been that J.D. Vance has been broadly supportive of these guys. And it will be interesting to see whether he has anything to say now.
1: Heidi Blake, we want to thank you very much for being with us, investigative reporter at The New Yorker magazine. We'll link to your latest piece, Andrew Tate's Empire of Abuse, How the Defining Figure of the Manosphere Built a Fortune and Became a Political Force by Systematically Exploiting Women. Coming up, Forensic Architecture has uncovered new details about how the U.S. killed over 160 people, overwhelmingly children, by bombing an Iranian elementary school on the first day of the war. But first, we'll hear from the grilling of Defense Secretary Pete Hegseth Tuesday in the Senate. Stay with us.

0: The great Brazilian singer Caetano Veloso performing here in New York years ago. This is Democracy Now!, democracynow.org. I'm Amy Goodman. The U.S. is continuing to bomb Iran for an 11th straight day. On Tuesday, Defense Secretary Pete Hegseth revealed the cost of war in Iran has soared to over $37 billion, an increase of nearly $8 billion since the last public estimate. Hegseth is now seeking $80 billion more dollars from Congress, including $67 billion for the war in Iran. Anti-war activists repeatedly disrupted Hegseth during his appearance before the Senate Appropriations Committee Tuesday.
1: The supplemental funding request is not a substitute for the president's full $1.5 trillion base budget request. $1.5
2: trillion. Stop bombing our children in Iran and Palestine. This is illegal.
3: Mr. Secretary, please suspend until order is restored in the hearing room.
0: That was Maine Senator Susan Collins, who presided over the hearing. During the hearing, senators grilled Defense Secretary Hegseth over the state of the war. This is Democratic Senator Kirsten Gillibrand from New York.
4: Secretary Hegseth, you're requesting billions of dollars in supplemental funding for a war that you said would last for weeks and that the president has no plan or ability to end. At the same time, this still unauthorized and extremely unpopular war has caused gas, diesel, fertilizer, and other essentials that New Yorkers and our farmers need. You are asking for unlimited money for bombs when people can't feed their families. And I don't know how this administration intends to defend those decisions to the American people.
1: Not unlimited bombs, Senator. I'm asking for the right bombs at the right time to ensure we can deter our adversaries into the future. And that's why this is
4: okay,
1: a generational
4: see,
1: investment.
4: And
1: if the previous administration didn't fund
4: so
1: this department,
4: upset.
1: They
4: the
1: didn't
4: reason
1: fund
4: why
1: it.
4: They are so upset with you and this administration is because the words you have used in the past don't add up. About Iran specifically, you said that we had obliterated, quote unquote, Iran's ability to create nuclear weapons. The president made the same claim. Yet 8 months later, in February of 2026, the president launched an act of war claiming Iran was within 2 weeks of having a weapon. So when you say two very different things, the American people don't know who to believe or what to believe. They just know they can't afford their health care, they can't afford their food, they can't afford housing, and our farmers are continuing to suffer. So, which is true? Was it obliterated or wasn't it? What's the status?
1: The nuclear sites under Midnight Hammer were obliterated, but Iranians foolishly continued to attempt to pursue nuclear capabilities, which is why we destroyed their defense industrial base
4: okay.
1: and so many of the other capabilities to ensure they can't get to a nuclear weapon. See, we're staying laser focused on the objective, and you're trying to make campaign commercials.
4: No, we're
1: and
4: not.
1: That's fine.
4: So listen to this. You also say that you made the missile program, quote, destroyed and made combat ineffective, quote, Iran's entire ballistic missile production capacity, every company that builds every component of those missiles has been functionally defeated and destroyed, and that the missile program, existing stockpiles were depleted and decimated, almost completely ineffective. So why are there missiles left to hit Jordan and result in the loss of life of our brave men and women?
1: As we stated from the beginning, the Iranian defense industrial base is effectively gone. But they do have underground facilities because they're the world's leading state sponsor of terrorism, and they've spent 47 years trying to hide their missiles under mountains, nuclear capabilities, because they would like to get a nuclear weapon to wield it against us.
4: Of the war to believe, because it's either over or it's not over. It's within 2 weeks or it's not 2 weeks. We have no missiles or we have missiles, and that consternation is why so many New Yorkers are perplexed, stressed out, and find this war to be incredibly unpopular.
0: During the Senate hearing, Senator Chris Van Hollen of Maryland mentioned the U.S. school strike on an Iranian elementary school in Manab on the first day of the war.
5: We recently lost three American heroes. That brings the death toll for American soldiers to 18. One is still missing. Hundreds have been injured. That's on top of the civilian death toll throughout the region that now stands at several thousand, including the over 150 people killed in the bombing of an elementary school in Minab in Iran.
0: The Trump administration has repeatedly refused to take responsibility for the school strike. President Trump recently appeared on Fox News and was questioned by Trey Angst about the strike.
6: Democrats released a letter calling on your administration to unveil the findings of the investigation into a strike that killed more than 100 children on the first day of the war. Will you commit to releasing the findings of this investigation?
7: Well, I'd have to speak to the generals that are doing the, because we mostly have generals. You know, I don't think anybody's going to ever be able to say what happened there.
6: There are images from this site that show fragments that appear to be from U.S. Tomahawk missiles. Is it possible that old intelligence or a mistake during a very active time in the war led to this event?
7: It is, but it's also possible that those images that you have are AI generated. Now, I know we're waiting for a conclusive report. I don't think there can be a conclusive report.
6: Will you release the report when it is finished?
7: I guess so. I mean, I have to ask the military people. There might be a reason why they can't.
0: While President Trump claimed evidence of the school strike may be AI-generated, Forensic Architecture is out with a new report revealing new details about the U.S. bombing. Joining us from London will be a Forensic Architecture researcher. But first, Sky News recently released its own major report on the school strike, based in part on the research of Forensic Architecture. One mother, Khadija Ahmedizadeh, spoke to Sky News about her son, Mohammed Taha, who died in the attack.
8: I collapsed onto the ground on my hands and knees. I said, Mohammed Taha will choke. For God's sake, pull him out quickly. I picked up a stone and said, I'll kill myself with this if you don't bring my son out quickly before he chokes. It was 1 month after we were told that Mohammed Taha had been found. I thought they would show him to me. But when we went, I saw that a child that had raised for 10 years with so much effort was now reduced to the size of a newborn baby wrapped in a shroud. They gave him to me and said, here, this is your child. I didn't see my child's face again. After 1 month, Mohammed Taha was laid to rest next to his classmates. I spent that whole night at the cemetery. I was scared. Mohammed Taha was afraid of the dark, too. They tore my son to pieces. What should I do now? Who am I supposed to hold responsible for this? Who do I have any power over?
0: We're joined now in London by Saminah Moafi, Assistant Director of Research at Forensic Architecture. The new report titled Airstrikes on Manab Primary School. This is very painful, Saminah, because we're talking about real life. We're talking about well over 160 children and some adults who were killed on that first day when the U.S. struck Manab. You also hear President Trump saying, we don't know actually what happened, as he's questioned by Fox, and it may be AI generated. You have done the research. What exactly did you find?
9: I want to take one step before, and I want to talk about where Manab is. Manab is in the south of Iran, along the Strait of Hormuz. The war in 2026 started from the very site where the Iran-Iraq war was brought to an end. In 1988, the United States had escalated its military operations against the oil infrastructure and naval bases in Iran. And amongst those strikes, it also shot down an Iranian passenger flight by the Strait of Hormuz and attributes it to a misidentification. All 290 passengers on that flight were killed. This is why for many Iranians. The attack on Shajar-e Tayyeb primary school echoed the downing of that passenger flight 38 years earlier. It was a nation's trauma being relived. Some of the preliminary reports had said that the attack on the school, like the passenger flights, was the result of a misidentification, a targeting mistake. In our investigation, we used satellite imagery to show that at the time of the attack, the building was a school and had served that purpose for over a decade. By October 2015, all architectural indicators of military presence, a watchtower or anything, were destroyed. And new entrances were built, new perimeter walls were built around the school. By 2017, we see a football pitch and assembly lines being painted on the playgrounds. By 2018, we see the walls being painted in blue and pink to identify the girls' school and the boys' school. We see children playing in the playgrounds of these, in these satellite imagery. We were able to verify also that many of the buildings in the immediate surrounding of the school were visibly civilian. A clinic, a cultural center, a cafe, a supermarket, a car wash. Many of these facilities maintained active social media accounts. So they were publishing and posting about what is happening in them. Some of these were used by the school. The culture center was offered space for children, for their ceremonies, award ceremonies, so on and so forth. True that, you know, during the Iran-Iraq war, this site was used as a military base. The 1980s CIA documents also refer to a possible military support facility in Minop, laying the ground kind of for like a target, you know. But the Sky News documentary that featured this investigation showed that these targets had not been checked properly for years and years. I can also tell you how further we went. We looked into the photographs and videos that were published on the school's website publicly. These were images of ceremonies, say the Mother's Day ceremony, the Nowruz celebrations that marked the new year, the book fairs. We used these images and videos to reconstruct the building of the school as a kind of a navigable 3D model. Some of these images belong to January, only a few weeks before the strikes had happened. Some of the children we saw in those images, Mohammed Taha was one of them, were killed during the strike. The digital model that we built went into as much detail as interior finishes of every single classroom, the decorations on the walls, the bright paint on the staircase that linked the assembly hall of the boys' school on the ground floor to the girls' school on the top floor. We checked every room. There was no hidden room for any kind of a use. It was a school for children.
0: And if you can say, apparently, this according to CNN, the investigation into the U.S. strike that hit the school in Iran has sat for months with a military command while leaders have held off on ordering a critical standard intelligence review. And we also know about the cutting of the agencies that would review the target sites. And this last minute we have, Samaneh Mouafe, the most important evidence you felt you had concluding it was a U.S. Tomahawk missile.
9: We looked at images. There were images and videos available from the time of the strikes. The first 9 strikes started at around 11:20 and across 1.5 minutes. The first strike landed only 130 meters away from the school. The fourth strike landed 10 seconds after on the school. Mohammed Taha, the 9-year-old you were mentioning in the beginning, was playing in the schoolyard when the first strike begins, and he rushes to the safety of his classroom, and that's when the school is hit. Videos of the aftermath of these strikes show that families are on site, air workers are on site, they're rescuing the children under the rubble. These images are from 12:30, 1:15 p.m., like around noon. A number of children were rescued at this time. Paris Day's diary, the 11-year-old child was amongst them. From as early as 1:45 or around that time, multiple Iranian news channels are reporting on the attacks. They're saying there was an attack on a girls' school. They're saying there was death toll of 5 children. There is more coming, so on and so forth.
10: We have 30
9: seconds. Families and rescuers are on site. A second wave of strikes are hit. And it's in these ones that we do see the profile of a tomahawk. And this is owned, the only party within the war that has this missile is the U.S. Following the initial media reportings, the U.S. forces would have had ample opportunity to reassess their initial misidentification before conducting the next round of strikes.
10: Dominé Moafe, I want to say thank you very much for being with us. Assistant Director of Research at Forensic Architecture. We'll link to your new report, Airstrikes on Minab Primary School. That does it for our show. I'll be in Martha's Vineyard for the screening of Steal the Story, Please, July 31st. I'm Amy Goodman.

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1: 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On today's show,
2: oral histories tell of people deciding to either revolt against powerful leaders who had claimed to, say, control the rains and the weather, and when crops failed, it was clear those leaders were not able to do that, or in even more cases, just leaving, families, groups getting together and abandoning the cities, abandoning those leaders who'd failed, and building a new way of life, spreading out more, also often on riverways, but in smaller towns without that kind of rigid hierarchy that controlled many of the cities of the previous era.
1: A conversation about ancient cities that existed within the borders of the modern-day United States that people rejected and then left hundreds of years before European colonists arrived. Our guest is Kathleen Duvall. Kathleen Duvall is a professor of history at the University of North Carolina at Chapel Hill, and she is the author of the book Native Nations, A Millennium in North America. That's next on Letters in Politics. But first, the news.
3: For Pacifica, I'm Sharon Sabota. The United States and Iran have exchanged fire across the Middle East, raising concerns about diplomatic efforts to save the interim deal. The U.S. launched its 11th straight night of airstrikes on Iran, targeting various sites. Iran retaliated with missile and drone attacks on Jordan's port city of Aqaba. The conflict has strained global energy supplies, pushing Brent crude prices above $94 a barrel. Iranian-backed Houthi rebels are also threatening Saudi oil tankers. Defense Secretary Pete Hegseth said the U.S. war against Iran cost $37.5 billion so far. Hegseth faced fiery questions and protests over the U.S. war against Iran at a Senate hearing Tuesday. KPFA's Christopher Martinez has more.
4: The hearing was chaired by Senator Susan Collins of Maine, a moderate Republican who's facing a re-election fight in November.
5: There are certainly divergent views on this committee.
4: Those divergent views were on full view, and not just from senators on the committee. Some of those views came as Hegseth was beginning his opening remarks.
6: The supplemental funding request is not a substitute for the president's full $1.5 trillion base budget request. $1.5 trillion...
4: Hegseth was interrupted by protesters at least three times. During the question period, Democratic Senator Dick Durbin of Illinois asked Hegseth for a new estimate for the cost of the war on Iran.
7: So the new number you've given me is what?
6: $37.5 billion, Senator.
7: And that represents the cost of the war through what period of time?
6: Through now for certain aspects of it, but also MilPay, O&M, other anticipated costs through September 30th.
4: Reporting for Pacifica Radio News KPFA, I'm Christopher Martinez.
3: President Trump repeatedly issued threats to bomb an under-construction Iranian nuclear site buried deep under a mountain. The site sits just south of Iran's Natanz nuclear enrichment site and was earlier bombed by the United States during Operation Midnight Hammer in 2025's 12-day war between Iran and Israel. It's unclear what has been placed at the Pickaxe Mountain as the International Atomic Energy Agency. But Trump casually told journalists on Tuesday that he believes Iran may have moved centrifuges there. Here's Trump on Tuesday.
8: If we left today, it would take them decades to rebuild. And I don't believe they could ever rebuild. And honestly, they haven't seen anything yet. We've been nice.
3: Meanwhile, as President Trump says he's determined to stop all of Iran's nuclear weapon-making capabilities, President Trump approved an agreement with Saudi Arabia that could potentially provide the kingdom with uranium enrichment capacity for its civilian nuclear program. That's according to two people familiar with the matter who confirmed the agreement with the Associated Press. The deal is expected to last 30 years and is also expected to involve U.S. firms in developing the program. The deal could allow for the building of a uranium enrichment facility in Saudi Arabia following a joint U.S.-Saudi study. President Trump announced that he would allow the resumption of direct flights between the United States and Lebanon that had been suspended since 1985. This comes after President Trump met with Lebanese leader Joseph Aoun on Tuesday. The meeting was intended to promote long-term peace after months of conflict between Israel and Hezbollah. After it concluded, Lebanon said that it hopes that the talks that are being mediated in Washington will lead to Israeli troop withdrawal from southern Lebanon and increased support for the Lebanese military. Lebanese resident Ali Allah says he's hopeful but skeptical.
9: We are waiting for the army's decision to allow the residents to enter the town, as the army promised that once the engineering regiment finishes its work, the residents may be allowed to enter. But so far, as we've been told, the engineering regiment hasn't finished yet because there are explosive devices and unexploded ammunition.
3: U.S. Representative Andy Briggs has won the Republican nomination for Arizona governor. Biggs is a fierce ally of President Donald Trump and former head of the House Freedom Caucus. He will take on Democratic Governor Katie Hobbs in the fall. Biggs was endorsed by Trump and says he aims to unite the party. Nicolas Maduro will return to a New York courtroom for a pretrial hearing today as his lawyers continue to voice their objections to the U.S. military action that snatched Venezuela's president from power. Maduro is now being held in a Brooklyn jail while being prosecuted on drug trafficking charges. For Pacifica, I'm Sharon Sabota.
1: Good day and welcome to Letters and Politics. I'm Mitch Jezerich. Today we're going to be in conversation about North American civilizations that existed before the arrival of Europeans. Civilizations, as the word implies, that had fully formed cities that weren't so different from what you'd find throughout the rest of the world at the time. Cities that people abandoned over time, long before the Europeans' arrival. My guest for this is Kathleen Duvall. Kathleen Duvall is a professor of history at the University of North Carolina at Chapel Hill, and she is the author of the book Native Nations, A Millennium in North America. Kathleen Duvall, it is my very good pleasure to welcome you to this program.
2: Thank you so much, Mitch. I'm delighted to be here.
1: I should probably clarify. I realize this as reading my introduction. I say civilizations in North America. And of course, Mexico is part of North America. And I want to clarify, we're actually not going to necessarily be talking a lot anyways about the Aztecs or the Olmecs or the Mayans or Toltecs or many of the great civilizations of Mexico. We're actually going to be talking about even cities and civilizations that existed within the bounds of what we call modern United States.
2: That's right. That's right. It was especially important to me not to include places like Central Mexico, peoples like the Aztecs and the Mayas, because I think most of us know something about them. And to make that point, as you say, that there were civilizations to the north of that. So in this book about North America, it does include northern Mexico, what's now the continental United States, and sort of southern Canada, were civilizations that had some things in common in that part of North America.
1: The year 1054 is your starting point. Tell me the importance of the year 1054. And there's a supernova occurring right in the sky that has captured the world's imagination, the entire world, but also what you find in North America.
2: Right. One of the difficulties of studying this part of North America, north of Central Mexico, in the periods before Europeans arrived, is that there aren't written records that we have. And there may have been some people who wrote things down, but there aren't written records that we have for those civilizations. And one of the things that's really nice about this supernova of 1054 is that we know that everybody was thinking about it. Everybody was talking about it, whether they kept written records or not. So we have records that did survive from China and Japan and India, Western Europe and North Africa, places where people recorded what they thought when they saw this supernova, this star, and they didn't call it a supernova, this star that was so bright you could see it during the day. People said it was brighter than the moon at night, and it lasted for almost a year. And so we know people thought it was really important. And this is a time where all over the world, sort of celestial signals were important, right? Sometimes people changed their way of life or thought it was a sign from God or the gods or the spiritual world when something so unusual like this star happened. And what we see in North America is, even though we don't have records for what people thought, there's some things that actually changed in North America right after that. There was a supernova in 1054 and then another one just over a decade later. And that's the time when we see in the Mississippi Valley the rise of the great city of Cahokia, which was across the Mississippi River from what today is St. Louis. And also an accelerated period of building and centralization in multiple civilizations of the Southwest in what's now Arizona and New Mexico. So, and it seems like it had something to do, the change is so sudden that it may have had something to do with, especially seeing these two bright, bright, long-lasting stars kind of in a row in the lifetimes of people.
1: So through the archaeological record then, we see great development occurring within the bounds of the modern day United States, as you mentioned, near St. Louis and in Arizona, right around the time, at the time of these supernovas that were visible to everyone. And as you said, brighter than the moon.
2: Right, exactly. Yeah. So I think, you know, it was, people may have decided to live differently. Powerful leaders, it's possible, used this sign in the sky to increase their power, to get people to do the kind of building work that was required to build a city, you know, before there are power tools of any kind, much less the kind of construction equipment that, you know, would build parts of a city today. And so I use that to open the book, as I think it was important historically, but also because one of the points of this book is that very, very often, you know, when we think about world history, or if you open a world history textbook or take a world history class, this, our part of North America is left out of it. It probably will mention the Mayas, it'll mention the Aztecs, and the Incas, but, our part of North America, north of central Mexico, doesn't really appear in world history until Europeans get here. And I think that's, you know, that's really wrong, right? Native Americans lived their own history. And it had things in common with the rest of the world at its time period. So one of the purposes of this book is to make sure people get rid of that old stereotype of Native Americans as being primitive, as being behind the rest of the world. Because if you look at this time period, starting a millennium ago, and of course going earlier than that, if you do that too, but in the book, starting a millennium ago, there are things happening in North America that are very similar to what's going on in the rest of the world. So if you look at, say, a world history textbook for this period, for the, you know, the 1000s and the 1100s, you'll see the beginnings of agricultural revolutions, the kind of large scale agriculture that makes building cities possible, continent wide trade networks that if you look at a history book that includes Africa and Europe and Asia, that's what you'll see. But it's also what was going on in North America. These cities like Cahokia, like the cities of the Hohokam in Arizona were being built, were growing, and they had wide trade ties with other peoples, and they were made possible by large-scale agriculture. So this part of North America was part of world history just as much as other parts of the world were, even if they and Europe hadn't had contact yet.
1: Tell me about the great city of Cahokia. I have to admit, I did not know much about Cahokia at all before I picked up your book.
2: And most people don't. It was a major civilization. Its central city was, as I said, right across the Mississippi River from St. Louis, but it also had many satellite cities, including where St. Louis is today. St. Louis's nickname, when it was in its early founding in the late 1700s and early 1800s, its nickname was Mound City, because it still had these relics of this ancient civilization of Cahokia. Now, Cahokia and other Mississippian civilizations all across the Mississippi Valley, they were, their central cities had a large leveled plaza, and around that plaza there were mounds or pyramids, but flat-topped pyramids. And on top of those flat-topped pyramids, that's where they built their palaces and their temples and their large government buildings, and the residence in most cases of their elite and their leaders. And so by the time, you know, white Americans got there in the early 1800s, the only thing that they could see left in most cases was these, what they called mounds. I mean, sort of downgrading them from the word pyramid, right? But that's what was, and I think that's one of the reasons that people don't know about them that much, is that they didn't leave, the Mississippian cities like Cahokia didn't leave large stone, edifices. They built their buildings out of wood, and they are long gone. And what remains of them are the remains of their pyramids. Cahokia at its height had tens of thousands of people, which makes it, you know, on par with most cities of Western Europe at the time.
1: Tens of thousands of people. I said in my introduction, but we're talking about real cities.
2: Yeah, right. I mean, that's not a city today, but that was absolutely a city in 1100.
1: How important is the Mississippi River to the civilization? And as I was preparing for our conversation, I kept thinking back to the Nile and Egypt.
2: Yeah, right. Right. Yeah. It's, I mean, the, like many, you know, most, I guess, of the cities at the time, it was built on a river, in Cahokia's case, on the Mississippi River. But there were other civilizations that modeled themselves on Cahokia, really all across what's now the American Southeast, and even west of the Mississippi River. So along the Tennessee River and the Ohio River, there were, and the Missouri River, Arkansas River in the west, there were these cities that rose up. And they're clearly there on purpose on rivers. They would use rivers for transportation. A lot of the goods that got transported and traded from one civilization to another were transported on rivers in canoes. Yeah, the river was clearly important to these cities, and also for irrigation, for irrigating their crops.
1: What do we know about its culture?
2: We know quite a lot of it. I mean, there are lots of things we don't know about it. It was so long ago, and nobody who lived there left written records. But we can combine archaeology and oral histories that remained with the descendants that are still here today of those civilizations, still Native Americans in the United States today. And also some of the written accounts of what those descendant civilizations were like, when Europeans first got here. They were much smaller scale, not living in the grand cities of the earlier era, but they certainly knew about them and were still using the mounds in some cases for religious purposes. So when we combine all that information, we see an awful lot of them they were certainly centralized in their economies. And were fairly centralized in their leaderships or their politics and their religion. So it seemed that many of them, perhaps most of them, and certainly Cahokia, had a sort of permanent inherited elite who had the most power and had the most wealth, who in many cases in these civilizations lived on top of these pyramids, and maybe in Cahokia's case, those people had forced other peoples to move to the region and be a sort of peasant class of farmers. Easy, but there are some oral histories that talk about, you know, not perhaps wanting to be part of Cahokia. And this, so they're certainly centralized, powerful leadership who claimed, as many leaders did all around the world at the time, both religious power and political power.
1: It's oftentimes said that slavery is an ancient practice that goes back to the, and I'll ask you what you think about the term first civilization in Sumer and how that compares sort of maybe with what we're talking about here. But first question concerning slavery, it's always been said that slavery has been a part of civilization until the modern world. Is there evidence of slavery within the civilizations of North America?
2: There is some, and you know, I always, when we start talking about slavery in these eras, want to make sure people know we're not talking about antebellum 19th century Southern cotton plantation slavery. And historians talk about that era, that pre-Civil War era, as sort of the height of slavery. Certainly we probably should call it the depths of slavery, the worst, most inheritable, most brutal, sort of long-term race-based slavery that happens here in the United States much later than this period. But in this era, the 1100s, the 1200s, all around the world, for many, many peoples, enslavement was an answer for what do you do with someone you capture in war that you haven't killed, right? It's a foreigner, it's an enemy, and that person is an enemy. Enslaving that person, forcing them to labor for you, was a common answer all around the world to what do you do with that person. Generally, and I think this is definitely true in North America, in this part of North America, wasn't inherited slavery, wasn't race-based slavery, certainly wasn't cotton plantation slavery, right? But
1: so you couldn't be born into slavery.
2: Being born into slavery would have been, yeah, not something that would make sense, right? Yeah. You might be forced into labor in a place and under conditions that you didn't want to be. It's not as if being a war captive was a delightful thing to happen. It was terrible. But it wasn't intergenerational.
1: So as you said, like slavery, you find throughout most of the world through capture of war, maybe through debt. I don't know if we have any.
2: Right. Exactly. Yeah. We don't know about that for North America, but yeah, that's a really good point. Also all around the world, there were certain kinds of economic problems, financial problems you might have that would get you into working against your will for someone.
1: You write about their economy that it was something as upside down capitalism.
2: Yeah, right. That's a phrase that was sort of coined by the historian Daniel Richter. And what it gets at is that, and I should say, this is for after the era we're looking at. So there was this era of huge civilizations, very powerful leaders. Those, as you said in your introduction, those depopulate. People leave those and our best. So archaeology shows that they depopulated, that people left these places. But oral history gives us some clues as to why. And across many of the descendants of these great civilizations of this earlier era, there are oral histories that tell of a time of crop failures. There's climate change in this era. The climate at the time was actually getting colder. Moving into the Little Ice Age that starts at the very end of the 1200s into the 1300s. Oral histories tell of people deciding to either revolt against powerful leaders who had claimed to, say, control the rains and the weather. And when crops failed, it was clear those leaders were not able to do that. Or in even more cases, just leaving families, groups getting together and abandoning the cities, abandoning those leaders who'd failed and building a new way of life, spreading out more, also often on riverways, but in smaller towns without that kind of rigid hierarchy that controlled many of the cities of the previous era. And so that's when this sort of upside down capitalism comes in and really all across North America, you know, north of Central Mexico is a huge exception to this, right? But in Northern Mexico and what's now the United States, and into Canada, the towns, the societies, the communities that developed after that, really, oral history tells that they decided to live in a different way, in a way that discouraged the rise of tyrannical leaders and had economies that were based on reciprocity. And sort of at the core of that is, so, and why we call it upside down capitalism, it's not at all about accumulating wealth. There's power and prestige in these societies. It's not as if everybody's exactly equal, but you accumulate power and prestige by giving away, by being a generous and wise provider to other people. And so the dictates of reciprocity across an astounding number of cultures of Native North America, the dictates of reciprocity say, when I have more, I give more, whether it's me to another individual, whether it's my family to a family that has less, and whether it's my town to a town that has less, whether it's my whole, you know, my whole society to a town that we trade with that has a crop failure that year. It's my obligation to give more. And part of that is that that's insurance. And so when your town, say, has a crop failure, then your trading partner has an obligation to pay back to you. Because you've established this long-term relationship of reciprocity. And then we see parallels in other ways that people lived in. These are closer to democracies than most civilizations we would have seen in the 1500s, 1600s around the world. places that they really emphasize consensus decision making, and all of this is in, I think, to the goal of making sure powerful leaders never, tyrannical leaders never arise again.
1: This is Letters and Politics, and we are in conversation with Kathleen Duvall. Kathleen Duvall is a professor of history at the University of North Carolina at Chapel Hill and the author of the book Native Nations, A Millennium in North America. This is, I think, very important, and part of the book that I was just riveted by as I was going through it. And I think I jumped the gun a little bit by going straight to upside down capitalism and what that term meant. And I probably should have began that by asking about the collapse of some of these civilizations that we are talking about, the collapse of Cahokia in off the Mississippi near St. Louis, and also the collapse of the Hohokam in Arizona near Phoenix. I believe in your description of Hohokam, what happens to Hohokam, forgive me, is really fascinating because, and again, climate is also an important part of this story. You have climate changes that are affecting these large cities and these large cities to be able to, provide, for themselves. And as this is happening, and I think it is Hohokam, but you'll correct me if I'm wrong, you start to see the construction of sort of walled neighborhoods. And as you were mentioning, more tyrannical kinds of rule.
2: Yeah, right, exactly. So there's this period, it's different in different places, but around the 1200s when things get bad, right? There are crops fail. You can imagine around Phoenix, the kinds of irrigation that was required to grow the kind of large scale crops that these huge civilizations could survive on. That kind of large scale agriculture is made possible both in Western Europe and in what's now the United States because of the medieval warm period. So there's a period where it's warmer, much easier to grow large scale corn, squash, beans, other crops. That ends in the 1200s. There's a period of droughts, terrible droughts in the Southwest. And then the little ice age comes at the end of that century, or begins to come at the end of that century, and makes all of that more difficult. And so these societies collapse. Yeah, as we said, they fall, and what arises in their place is smaller scale societies that are designed to be more sustainable politically, economically, as well as environmentally.
1: Yeah. And just again, the collapse and what's happening during the collapse is the building of walls. You see an increase in inequality there in society.
2: Yeah. As you said, these walled cities and people, this sort of doesn't sound all that unfamiliar, right? People start to wall themselves off from each other. In Cahokia, there are signs of human sacrifice, that the leaders are sacrificing probably the children of the young people of other societies in religious rituals. There is an increase in differentials of how well people are eating, how diversified their food sources are, just extreme increase in what were already hierarchical societies for the most part, but greater and greater inequality as these civilizations have difficulties with the climate and feeding their people.
1: How do we see this? Is it Casa Grande in Arizona that's connected to the Hohokam?
2: Right. Yeah.
1: Well, tell me about Casa Grande and how do we know this story about the collapse and what happens during the collapse of the Hohokam civilization?
2: Yeah, so there, your archaeologists have long puzzled over why these civilizations collapsed. So for example, why the Hohokam civilizations collapsed. And they know they did because they just see this, like they can date this first, as we were talking about, this rise in inequality that you can see in the literal structure of buildings. And then one of the things that happens in that era also is there had been this elaborate network of ball courts. So playing ball was clearly something that the Hohokam did, and they would travel to other Hohokam cities and play ball there. And that stops. Ball courts get filled in, and in their place get built higher and higher pyramids on top of which the elite are living. So talk about just this huge contrast in the structures that archaeologists can see between a more egalitarian, not an egalitarian time necessarily, but a time that was more concerned about the people and their interconnections to a time that is not about that, right? Where you can't see from the bottom of the pyramid what's going on at the top, right? What kinds of religious ceremonies that your leaders are having and politics your leaders are having. Then, so archaeologists wondered about this for a long time and I'd say didn't really ask the descendants that much. There was a habit of white Americans for quite a long time to assume these were mysteries that could only be solved by white American scientific tools and even to assume that Native Americans have nothing to do with them. So sort of the racist views of Native Americans would say, they weren't capable of having great civilizations. And so naturalists, scientists would sort of puzzle over what might be the answers to these great civilizations because it clearly can't be Native Americans because they aren't capable of building these things. Now, of course, they were. Native Americans today are the descendants of these civilizations.
1: Tell me about the descendants. Today, there are the Odom in Arizona, in northern Mexico. These are descendants of the Hohokam.
2: Right, they definitely are. And it's in their creation stories, actually, that we have the best answers for why the Hohokam civilizations, the civilizations of their ancestors, fell apart. And they tell it as a creation story. The creation of their own people came out of the fall of this older civilization. And they say the leaders of the Hohokam had taken too much power to themselves. They had led the people into an unsustainable way of life, and the people had to rise up in different creation stories. Sort of exactly what happens can be a little bit different, but basically either another people came in and took down the Hohokam, or the people themselves rose up against the Hohokam. But basically they took down the cities, they took down the leaders, and in their place created the Otham, the people who are today, created societies that were more in and are more in tune with living in the Sonoran Desert, they really emphasize balance in politics and economics as well as in sort of in agriculture and feeding themselves. And so they say the answer to the question of why the Hohokam fell is that they weren't sustainable, that they took the wrong path toward centralization, toward tyranny, lack of sustainability. And our creation story comes out of changing course.
1: So there is a widespread rejection of cities, of these civilizations that are formed right around 1054 AD. And then there would be several hundred years later, people would actually reject and rebel against that. Widespread from Cahokia to Arizona.
2: That's right. That's right. So, for example, you look in Cherokee oral history. Think about the Cherokees were in Georgia, North Carolina, Tennessee, as far as possible.

0: likely one of the other Mississippian, as archaeologists call them, Mississippian civilizations that was influenced by Cahokia and was much like Cahokia.
1: And tell me about how the Cherokee rejected.
0: Yeah, so they tell of a revolution, of rising up and leveling the power structure and making sure that it didn't return again, and then creating a politics that was town-based instead of, so the Cherokee towns would be affiliated with each other, but not have a leader, a common leader over them who might take power over all of them. They would have town councils among the Cherokees and most Southeastern peoples and many other Native American peoples. If there was a major decision that needed to be made, not some sort of day-to-day sort of town or farming decision, but going to war, for example, that would require all of the people to get together, and the men and the women and the children, and all talk about whether it was a wise decision or not. And this is, you know, all in the service of making sure that these tyrants don't rise again. And so also telling that story of taking down the tyrants, of revolution, you repeat that in your oral history to make sure it doesn't happen again.
1: And you do find that in Cherokee oral history as well.
0: Exactly.
1: You mentioned the Ouyang earlier, yeah. But you also find it.
0: Right. Yeah. So that's in Cherokee oral history and remarkably parallel to what we see in oral histories of the Otham and other peoples.
1: So I think this may be a surprise to many people. It was a surprise to me, regrettably, but it was, and I'll be honest about it, to learn that A, we had in within the bounds of modern day United States, these ancient cities, fully formed cities that would rival cities from all across the world of its time. And that then people rejected these cities, moved away from these cities, and then would form a different way of life afterwards.
0: And then what happens is Europeans get here. They see this, what is actually, as we know, this purposefully created, relatively egalitarian way of life with economies that are purposely diversified, right? So they've lived through the beginnings of the Little Ice Age. And so they have actually, they still farm. So Native Americans across North America still farmed, but farming was a slightly smaller percentage of their economies. They gathered more. So it was cultivated, within the woods and in meadows, other sources of food besides their fields. They hunted more. In many places they fished more than their ancestors had. Europeans arrive and see this, and they misunderstand it. They think Native Americans are primitive. So for one thing, they misunderstand those societies the way they are in the 1500s and 1600s. They're extremely complicated. I mean, if you've ever tried to do anything by consensus, that is complicated politics, right? These are complicated societies.
1: And is that also there in the oral history?
0: Exactly, right. Developing ways of having a consensus politics, right? And then Europeans see this and they think they're primitive, right? They describe them as, they don't know they've ever had cities. And they don't understand the complexity of the societies that they've developed after the fall of cities. And they say, you know, they hunt, they gather. They usually ignore Native American farming because in most Native American societies, women did the farming and European male observers weren't interested in what women were doing. So even though they were eating the corn that Native American women had grown, they would sort of write up how, you know, they're not that settled. They're not civilized. And all of this serves European colonizing purposes of imagining that Native Americans aren't settled, right? Don't really own the land. All justifications for colonization, for Europeans to take places that absolutely belong to Native Americans. If you think they're primitive, if you think they're uncivilized, Europeans find it easier to move into their land.
1: But in effect, Europeans are bringing a form of life, a form of civilization. I mean, their own version, right? These do develop sort of separately on different continents, but still a sense of civilization that wasn't necessarily new to the people of the Americas, but a form of life that they had already

0: rejected.
1: That's right. That's right. That's right. So then, you know, a couple hundred years later, a few hundred years later in the American Revolution, Americans think they've invented democracy, but democracy's been here for at least for many centuries.
0: Tell me about the evidence of democracy in ancient indigenous cultures.
1: Yeah. So these societies that developed in 1200s, the 1300s, they're purposely what we would call democratic. So, for example, some of our best records come from the Haudenosaunee or Iroquois because they wrote down their laws pretty early on. And, after the arrival of Europeans, but pretty early in that process. And so one of the things you can see in there, so just to describe it, they have the Haudenosaunee were five nations at the time. They're now six nations. And so they had a grand council where the nations would send representatives to that grand council and they would make sort of big decisions that affected all of the nations within. But if you look at how they ran it, you can see reciprocity and democracy deep in it, deep in how they structure it. So the members of the Grand Council were all men, but they were chosen by, so the voters were women. They were chosen by the clans of women within each of the nations that were part of the Haudenosaunee. And then those clan women had the power of recall. So if they felt their representative to the Great Council wasn't representing their nation well, their clan well, they could recall him and replace them with somebody they thought would do a better job. And then there are also just all these requirements for sort of public demonstrations of how governing is worked. So governing is not supposed to be in secret. And you imagine these old civilizations would govern in secret, right? The people weren't there in the room, like listening to what was happening. The Haudenosaunee say these things have to be public. People have to be able to witness. Large numbers of people would come to the councils, to hear what was happening, to give their opinions. And then within the law, there's all this sort of advice, for the people and for their representatives that you can it's just terrific advice for how to run a democracy. So one of them is if you are the representative of the people, your skin has to be seven spans thick. Like you gotta have a thick skin. Like you cannot get,
0: is that where we get the term thick skin?
1: What's that?
0: I wonder is that where we get the term thick skin?
1: Yeah, I don't know. Maybe so. I'll have to look that up. But yeah. But basically, you know, don't let your sort of personal offend, you know, don't be offended by another representative or some of the people and not make the wise decision for your people. The most important thing is making a wise decision. And then there's also advice for the people. For the people, they say, don't go to your representative with your petty complaints. Like, be serious about democracy. Be serious about politics.
0: Civically minded.
1: Civically minded, right? And the fact that these things get repeated over and over with different metaphors in the guidelines shows they were human. It's not like they were perfect. They messed up all the time. They were petty and all these things. But, their value system, as we know, we don't always live up to our value system, right? But their value system told them, get along, be wise, think about the future. Think about the whole, not just about yourself.
0: Is there a story that particularly demonstrates that?
1: So one of the metaphors they use is that we all eat out of a dish with one spoon. So we share, and this is about probably hunting lands, communal lands where they shared sort of sustenance from. And one of the things they said, we eat with a spoon. If we all ate with knives, we might cut each other, right? We might have conflict. And we eat with a spoon, which is something, this is probably a metaphor that develops later, right? With spoons and knives. But, if we eat with spoons, we are less likely to hurt each other. And we have to not do that because we have to share. One story that comes, once the Dutch are in New Netherland, so near the Mohawks. Mohawks are one of the six nations of the Haudenosaunee or Iroquois. there's a Dutch preacher who he preaches, and there's some Mohawks there who are listening to it. And after the sermon, he asks the Mohawks, "Oh, so what did you think?" He's hoping they'll say, "Oh, you're such a great preacher. You gave such a great, great sermon." And they say, the Mohawks say, "We don't understand why you just stood up there and talked and talked and talked and nobody else talked. That's not the way public meetings are supposed to work for the Mohawks, for the other Haudenosaunees, and really across most of Native North America. There isn't one person like a preacher, a leader who talks and talks and talks. It's a conversation. Everybody gets a chance to talk. And you think about it, that's the way consensus, that's the way democracy maybe should work. If all of us get a say and no decision happens until we've all talked it through together."
0: I've spent a little time studying the constitutional debate in Philadelphia, the notes from the debate in Philadelphia, yeah. And then also you have the Federalist Papers, which are part of, and the Anti-Federalist Papers that are part of the whole debate. And as you read these things, you feel like what you're actually reading about is ancient history, ancient Rome, ancient Greece, democracy, republics, how they fall, how you keep them from falling, these kind of things. Was democracy that you found within Native tribes, within the bounds of modern-day United States, was that involved, mentioned at all at these debates or at the time of the Constitution? Was there any influence?
1: So those are different questions, right? So there's no mention of it. And it's a pretty hotly debated question of whether particularly the Haudenosaunee League or the Iroquois League affected the making of the Constitution. The people who made the Constitution would say, no, we're looking to Rome, right? Maybe to Greece, right? Their view of Native Americans is not such that they can actually admit that they learn anything from political structures of Native Americans, even though many of them realize that Native American leaders are great speakers, for example. They do, the founding fathers, they know Native American leaders and diplomats. And so I think many of them might say that they are sort of natural Democrats, right? They can't quite, that's Democrats with a small D, obviously, but the natural Republicans with a small R. I think the founding fathers tended to believe that Native societies were more primitive than they were and simpler than they were. And they definitely didn't understand the complexity of, say, the Haudenosaunee League and all that it took to run and all that back and forth we were just talking, that balance we were just talking about. But they definitely knew about the Iroquois. They definitely knew about the Haudenosaunee. They definitely knew that they had, that their nations had this common council, which does have things in common with how the 13 states had a Congress together.
0: The Iroquois League. The Iroquois League has, what's happening with the Iroquois League? What's important to know?
1: Today?
0: Then.
1: I mean? Oh, then, right. So the Iroquois League, the Iroquois and the Haudenosaunee is what they call themselves. Iroquois is what outsiders call them. So they had five, and by the time of the American Revolution, six nations that were part of this league that had this council together. And so Benjamin Franklin and others absolutely knew about that. I think what probably is the safest to say is that Iroquois modes of democracy were known by at least some of the founding fathers and was in their sort of general worldview, even though they wouldn't have said it was a direct influence on the Constitution or the creation of the Congress.
0: It's interesting when the Europeans, and I guess we'll talk specifically about the English, and then when we get to the American Revolution, what this means for Native peoples within the bounds of modern day United States. But it's important to note, the first many decades of the United States, Indigenous people are still ruling most of what we would call United States today.
1: Absolutely. That's right. That's right. So when the Constitution talks about Native Americans, they talk about them for the most part as nations, right? So the name of the book is Native Nations, and that's one of the central points of the book. Native Americans were in nations long before Europeans got here. Europeans and even early in the United States recognized them as nations. At the time of the founding of the United States had power and most of the population across most of the continent. And also that Native Americans are still in nations today, that there are more than 500 federally recognized tribes in the United States, plus state recognized tribes.
0: And then, I mean, the American Revolution is so interesting, and now we get different tellings over time of what the revolution was about. But now it's becoming much more largely recognized that a major impetus for the American Revolution was for the ability to go take more land. And before the revolution, England, King George III, has many treaties that were signed with the native nations, and they largely were respected. And this was a problem for the settlers.
1: Yeah, that's right. That's right. We don't want to romanticize the British. They definitely could, run over Native Americans when they wanted to. But by the time of the American Revolution, the British, King George, had declared the Appalachian Mountains sort of the western boundary of colonial settlement and had made these treaties and agreements and proclamations with Native nations to the west of the Appalachians, which of course, if you think about it, is the vast majority of the continent of the United States. Not all of that was claimed by Britain at the time. Much of it was claimed by Spain, but that the crown would keep British colonists off of Native American lands west of the Appalachian Mountains, which really just only leaves the new United States when it's created as really just hugging the Atlantic. It's not a very big country.
0: George Washington was a land speculator. Is that just a coincidence, or is that very much a part, you think, of his involvement for the Revolutionary War?
1: Yeah, it's fundamental to his involvement in the Revolution. He is sent off to the frontier as a young man in command of the Virginia militia to secure land for Britain, and particularly for Virginia, that is being speculated at the time by his older brothers and the governor of Virginia. And they want to make sure that it belongs to Virginia rather than Pennsylvania, and that it belongs to Britain rather than France or the Shawnees or the Delawares or other Native nations that claim that region as well. So, he's right from the beginning of his military career and into his political career, land and the eventual expansion of what will become the United States, even though he doesn't know there will even be such a thing at the beginning of his career, is central to his motivation. It just is. Like, he and others of his generation like him, they want to, at the time, tobacco has worn out the land and most of what exists of Virginia at the time, what was Virginia. And they really believe that in order to keep being profitable, sending tobacco and other products to Britain, they need native land. They need to move west.
0: And it's also at the heart of American democracy too, isn't it? And what I mean by that is in the early, in the first few decades of American democracy, you needed to own land to vote. In order to have a republic, then you needed people to own land, to be farmers and have their own land so they could participate in this republic. And what, the population was doubling almost every generation?
1: Yes, exactly. So I think, if you sort of want a shorthand to the explanation of why Native Americans why the United States takes so much Native American land in the decades, century after the founding of the United States, it's what you just said. It is democracy plus population. So in the beginning, right, at the American Republic, before we're quite a democracy yet, land holding is required for voting, as you say. They really believe that, they're worried that a republic won't work. And they believe if you have a boss, if you have a landlord, you can't be a responsible citizen. You can't make decisions that are the good for all. You'll have your arm twisted, right, by your boss, your landlord. You have to own your own land.
0: I mean, this rejection of a king is not so different from what you saw from these,
1: exactly,
0: the native nations before.
1: Exactly. Yeah. Right. And they formed this, they're just as worried as Native nations were about how do we keep a tyrant from rising to power, right? And so they, but then that creates this combination of if every American man, if every American man wants to own his own farm and the American population is doubling every generation, it is going to be what it was, a force that, that it will, Americans will think they need new land, need more land. They run their government, right? I mean, a republic, the people get to vote. Some of the people get to vote. And so leaders follow that impulse to get more land for people. And white Americans don't figure out a way to make those goals and realities compatible with Native nations. And instead, they force themselves onto Native land. They steal Native land and take the continent eventually.
0: Kathleen Duvall has been our guest. Again, Kathleen Duvall is professor of history at the University of North Carolina at Chapel Hill. She is the author of the book that she has joined us to talk about called Native Nations, A Millennium in North America. I enjoyed our conversation very much. Let me just say that we just scratched the surface of what you get into in your book. And it is important to more, we only have 50 minutes for a conversation, but important to note that within your work, you also dive deep into how these Native nations are still here today.
1: Right, exactly. I'm glad you mentioned that because it does, the book itself goes to the present day, but also in every chapter, even the chapters that are dealing with periods of centuries or a millennium ago, I talk to people and bring them into those chapters of the descendants today. And so one of the themes of the book is that Native Americans are still around. They're still around not only as human beings, but also as nations, as polities under the United States and also Mexico and Canada. And so that sort of, that theme runs through the book as that connection of the past to the present and also the future.
0: There's really a renaissance going on right now with,
1: absolutely,
0: with indigenous
1: absolutely,
0: scholars
1: right.
0: and writers and historians.
1: Exactly right. Both within tribes who are really working on some language and culture and history within tribes. And then also, as we can see in the wider world, just a tremendous number of public figures as well. And so one of the purposes of this book is for people who don't know this long history, but do see, you know, amazing Native actors and go to their local art museum and see an exhibition of contemporary Native art to try to help them sort of bridge that gap between sort of not understanding how Native nations got from the long past to today.
0: Kathleen Duvall, thank you very much.
1: It's been my great pleasure, Mitch. Thank you for having me on.
0: That does it for Letters on Politics. The show is produced by Deanna Martinez. Kirsten Thomas is our engineer. If you'd like to hear this or past shows, you could do so by going online and finding our archives at kpfa.org. I'm Mitch Jesrich, and I thank you for listening.

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It is 2 a.m. coming up next, Against the Grain.

0: today on Against the Grain.
1: This effort to desegregate the American labor movement was propelled by the ongoing fight between the center and left factions of black labor, and that the sort of unintended consequence of that back and forth actually was tactical innovation and social movement success.
0: The struggle for labor across the color line has often been attributed to white activists. However, as sociologist Cedric De Leon argues, the black labor movement, independently organized outside of the official union movement, propelled such struggles. De Leon discusses the black labor movement's divisions, including in the face of the state's attempt to destroy it. From the studios of KPFA in Berkeley, California, this is Against the Grain on Pacifica Radio. I'm Sasha Lilly. The March on Washington is remembered today as the pivotal effort of civil rights organizations. But in fact, it was organized by the black labor movement, with civil rights groups signing on at the end. In Freedom Train, Black Politics and the Story of Interracial Solidarity, Cedric De Leon traces the complicated history of the black labor movement, divided throughout into left and centrist factions, the latter associated with A. Philip Randolph. De Leon is professor of sociology and labor studies at the University of Massachusetts Amherst. Cedric, could you begin by reminding us of the fraught relationship between the established union movement and black workers, at least since the 19th century?
1: The relationship was really one of exclusion for the most part, with a few exceptions. Black workers had largely been kept out of the organized labor movement until about 1936, 37 or so. There were exceptions to that, of course. There were interracial unions in the industrial workers of the world during the war and immediately after the First World War. And there were black members of the Knights of Labor in the 19th century, but those are exceptions to the larger rule, which was one of just outright exclusion from trades unions.
0: So when black workers did organize themselves as workers in the first half of the 20th century, how much of that organization took place within formal unions, these large organizations of the established labor movement?
1: Hardly any of the black worker self-activity happened in formal trade unions. The one exception to that rule was the Brotherhood of Sleeping Car Porters, which was famously led by A. Philip Randolph, who was an important figure throughout the book. Essentially, black workers had to found their own organizations at the job sites, in the workplaces, in order to realize any kind of form of collective bargaining, if we can call it that, because almost all of their organizations were essentially unsanctioned by the formal kind of like institutional framework of the union movement.
0: Well, so what did these organizations look like? We're talking about the early years of the 20th century as people were organizing themselves, excluded from the established labor unions. What kind of organization took place? Are we talking about organization sort of a small scale level, a larger level? What did that look like?
1: I call these organizations independent black labor organizations because they are unaffiliated with any formal union structure or any formal union federation. Prior to the period that I write about in the book, black workers are just forming their own kind of like independent guilds or unions on the job. But then something happens in the late teens and early 20s which is that they start to establish larger mass organizations, beginning with the Brotherhood of Sleeping Car Porters and the African Blood Brotherhood, both of which emerge out of the Socialist Party in Harlem. And from those two organizations, other organizations are born. We might call them successor organizations. So, for example, in the 1930s, you had an organization called the National Negro Congress, which was a large coalitional organization established to organize black workers into the industrial union movement. So I would say, first of all, these organizations start to become more national in scope. They are mass organizations. And I would say also that their primary objective was to desegregate the American labor movement. There were different strategies to achieve that. A. Philip Randolph was one for working within the bureaucracy of the established labor movement, which, you know, the House of Labor then was the American Federation of Labor. And those organizations that were to the left of Randolph were more interested in that kind of like industrial mass organization, mass mobilization. I would say those are the two kind of like main distinguishing characteristics of these organizations, that they were mass organizations organized on a national level, and also that their objective was to desegregate American unions. In other words, to struggle their way into the formal labor movement that they had been excluded from.
0: Well, tell us about Harlem in the teens and the 20s, which was really the center in many ways of black radicalism. And the figure who you've mentioned, a very important figure in the history of black labor, A. Philip Randolph, who led the Brotherhood of Sleeping Car Porters. Who was he, and what was the significance of that organization?
1: Let's begin with the significance, and then I can speak to who he was. The Brotherhood of Sleeping Car Porters was the first black-led national labor union that was organized on a national basis, right? And the people who they represented were porters and maids who worked for the Pullman Company. The Pullman Company was famous for creating a business centered on sleeping cars so that you wouldn't just, as a passenger, sit in seats for hours and hours on end. You would have a bunk to sleep in, and porters and maids would basically wait on you, help you into bed, iron your clothes, shine your shoes, serve you food, and so forth. So those were the workers who were represented by the Brotherhood of Sleeping Car Porters. They organized for many years to be formally recognized as an affiliate of the American Federation of Labor, or AFL. The AFL consistently rejected their applications for affiliation until the 1930s, when basically the porters started this massive organizing campaign, signed up most of the workers on union cards, and actually secured from the boss an agreement to sit down and bargain a contract with them. And it was only at that point that the AFL, at long last, after many, many years, agreed to allow them to affiliate. And they were the first black-led affiliate in the American Federation of Labor. There were many other organizations that were nominally part of the American Federation of Labor, but none that were like proper, fully fledged affiliates of the American Federation of Labor. The person who was the leader of the Brotherhood of Sleeping Car Porters was A. Philip Randolph, arguably the most important black trade unionist in U.S. labor history. He is an expat, actually from the American South, like so many folks who made the great migration from the Jim Crow South. He was born and raised in Florida, and then arrived in Harlem. It was in Harlem where porters approached him and asked him to lead their organization, primarily because every other porter who had tried to organize the union was fired by the boss as soon as they caught wind of their activity. And so what they wanted to do was ask somebody who was not a porter, A. Philip Randolph, to be the leader of the organization because the boss would not be able to fire him for organizing the porters. So, you know, his stature, of course, was quite high in the labor movement in general and in black civil society also, because he led the only national black-led labor union in the United States. He would go on to do many other things. Most famously, he was the architect of the March on Washington for Jobs and Freedom in 1963, which we know, of course, because of Dr. King's "I Have a Dream" speech. But it was A. Philip Randolph and the Black Labor Movement who were largely responsible for organizing that event. I guess I would say from the sleeping car porters to the March on Washington for Jobs and Freedom, A. Philip Randolph was really a central moving spirit of all of the kind of like labor activity and I would say, you know, black civil rights activity in that period.
0: Going to the teens and the 20s, going back to that moment, you had counterposed A. Philip Randolph and the Brotherhood of Sleeping Car Porters within the kind of currents of the black labor movement that they represented, really the center, and that the African Blood Brotherhood and then other successive organizations represented the left. Can you describe the ideological and political differences between them?
1: Sure. One of the key arguments of the book is that this effort to desegregate the American labor movement was propelled by the ongoing fight between the center and left factions of black labor, and that the sort of unintended consequence of that back and forth actually was tactical innovation and social movement success. And it begins in Harlem, as we discussed earlier. Randolph was the leader of the center. And the left actually grows out of the same organization that A. Philip Randolph was a part of, which was the Socialist Party in Harlem. The left were the folks who broke with the Socialist Party in Harlem to establish the Communist Party, which was then called the Workers' Party in Harlem. And I would say that the center was much more comfortable than their left counterparts in dealing with the bureaucracy of organized labor. They were happy to walk the halls of power and to interact with the American Federation of Labor. They oriented primarily to the situation of black labor in the United States. They were less internationalist in their outlook. And I would say that they sort of vacillated between sometimes working with the left in coalition, and other times participating in outright red baiting. The left, by contrast, was much more internationalist in orientation. Many of them were key cadres of the International Communist Party, and several of them were also black nationalists and anti-colonial activists. Whereas the center saw capitalism as problematic only insofar as they excluded black labor from the labor market, the left saw capitalism as a fundamentally exploitative, racist, and colonial organization. I would say those were the main kind of ideological differences between the center and the left, and you can follow those very same politics actually through time from the 19-teens up through, in fact, the March on Washington and the years immediately following.
0: What was the relationship of the Black left to the larger left? And I want to ask that with the caveat that, you know, you're making the argument that we can't understand the ideas and politics of the Black labor movement by seeing it as peripheral to the larger U.S. labor movement or the larger U.S. left, that the Black labor movement was the driver of the kind of dynamic organizing and interracial solidarity that then came out of it. But you have also mentioned connections to the Socialist Party and later the Communist Party, and I wanted to ask you how you would characterize that relationship.
1: That's a wonderful question, because you cannot reduce one to the other, and one is not a creature of the other. They were distinctive political communities. And I would say that there is not one sort of rule or broad theme that characterizes that relationship. It changed over time. So, for example, one of the reasons why Randolph and the communists within the Socialist Party of Harlem split is because Randolph thought that there was an avenue, there was a capacity on the part of the Socialist Party to address the Black labor question, whereas the communists were completely impatient with that and thought that the Socialist Party really just showed absolutely no history of interest in interracial solidarity, and so they left. I would say that the relationship with the Communist Party later on also changed. So in the beginning, there was a relationship that I would characterize as cautiousness, and one of tutelage, but not in the way that one might expect, right? I mean, I think that one of the sort of conceits of U.S. labor history is that somehow, the Communist Party, unilaterally impacted Black labor and recruited Black workers to their cause. But in point of fact, if you look at the way in which the Communist Party program developed in Harlem in that earlier period, what you see is actually Black labor advising the Communist Party on how to organize Black workers. There were a few instances in the book in which the Communist Party is really kind of excited about organizing these ideologically correct coalitions and wants everybody to toe the party line, etc. And Black labor activists are saying, look, this is way too doctrinaire. People don't know what you're talking about. And we need to really reframe how we're talking about Black workers and the relationship to white workers. And, after a few sort of like disastrous attempts at recruiting Black workers, the Communist Party finally kind of relents and says, okay, let's do it your way. And they end up, the Workers' Party ends up adopting pretty much whole cloth the program laid out by activists of the African Blood Brotherhood, right? So there is, in the beginning, a very close working relationship with the Communist Party, but that doesn't last through the entire period that I'm writing about. Later on, especially during the end and the immediate aftermath of the Second World War, the Communist Party, with instructions from the Soviet Union, is telling Black workers that they need to basically stand down. We're not going to be mobilizing workers in the streets anymore, because now we're part of the political establishment. We are the ruling power, right? Together with the United States and Britain, we now rule the world, so it is not necessary anymore for us to act like the underdog, right? And the Black left says that is preposterous, right? Because, the situation of the Black working class is nowhere near as good as it needs to be. And so the black left actually at some point has to do an end run around the Communist Party USA in order to continue its program of mass mobilization. So it's a great question, but there isn't like a very neat answer to the relationship. There is a relationship. It's a hugely important one for this book. But I don't think you can say that, that one characteristic, can sort of sum up the relationship between the black left and the U.S. left.
0: That makes sense. Sociologist Cedric De Leon is my guest. We're discussing his book, Freedom Train, Black Politics and the Story of Interracial Solidarity. I'm Sasha Lilly, and this is Against the Grain. So how did workers in the black labor movement, whether on the center or whether on the left, understand interracial solidarity? Did this mean essentially breaking the color line in the workplace, or did it entail more than that?
1: It entailed more than that. And we see this most clearly when black workers successfully organize steel, auto, and tobacco into the industrial union movement, specifically the Congress of Industrial Organizations, or CIO. Because once they do that, it becomes very clear that the black left is interested in more than just membership in unions. They do want that, of course, but they want first class citizenship, to use the words of John P. Davis, who is the national director of the National Negro Congress in the 1930s. By first class citizenship, what they mean is not just membership, but also representative leadership in the labor movement. And of course, one of the reasons why black workers were able to organize auto, steel, tobacco, meatpacking, and other industries is because black people were disproportionately represented in those industries. Those were the worst jobs, the most menial, dirty jobs that you could find. And they believed that their representation in leadership should be commensurate with their strength in those industries. And when they started to demand that, the CIO basically said, well, we're not interested in that. We're fine with you being members of the union, but as far as you entering into leadership, that's not something that we are interested in. There are, of course, exceptions to this, especially among the most left-led of the CIO unions. But for the most part, black people were excluded from leadership. The other thing that it meant beyond representative leadership was a program organized around both economic and racial justice, right? So we're organizing in the workplace, but we're also organizing in the community around questions of housing and social legislation and education as well. So it meant three things. It meant, if for them, interracial solidarity meant membership in the labor movement, representative leadership, and a commitment to struggle equally for both economic and racial justice.
0: What was the National Negro Congress, and how was it founded, and who did it encompass in terms of both members and ideological tendencies, the kind of tendencies you've been describing, this longstanding division between the center and the left in the black labor movement?
1: Well, it was started in 1935 at a conference at Howard University. And as you suggest, it is really the first time that the center and left work in coalition on a national basis. They did form a United Front conference in Harlem, but the 1935 conference at Howard was meant to establish a national mass organization encompassing both the center and the left, as well as larger black civil society, including clergy, fraternal organizations, civil rights organizations like the NAACP, and the Urban League, etc. Right. So it encompassed what was up until that point the broadest swath of Black civil society. But one thing that's really important to understand is that the National Negro Congress is different from the NAACP and Urban League and other organizations because for the first time, this national organization put the Black worker at the center of their political program, meaning that the whole thing was meant to essentially integrate African Americans into the U.S. labor movement. And the point was to ameliorate the social and working conditions of Black people in America in a time of widespread economic deprivation. And of course, that was the Great Depression, right? So that's when it was established. That was the sort of like ideological, let's say, face. It was a sort of coalition, a unified left-center coalition. And I would say this is not exactly the question you asked, but I would say probably the most important achievement of the National Negro Congress was to actually organize tens of thousands of Black workers into the formal U.S. labor movement. Again, one of the myths that we tell ourselves about the Congress of Industrial Organizations and the Communist Party is that you have a number of like really badass white labor activists and workers who have really, really good politics. And, you know, they're inclusive people, they're fair-minded people, and they go out and they organize, they welcome Black workers into the union movement. That's not exactly how it happened. In fact, what happens is that the National Negro Congress approaches the CIO and says to them, listen, what are you going to do about all of these industries where Black workers are disproportionately concentrated? Because I'll tell you something. In recent history, the boss has been able to defeat the labor movement by turning Black people against white people and vice versa. And we want to do it differently. Let us organize Black workers into the Steel Workers Organizing Committee and the Packing House Workers Organizing Committee and so forth. Let us do that work and we'll make this happen on a scale that you have never seen before. And that's exactly what happens. So by the way, the CIO, you know, gets a lot of credit for saying yes to that proposal. But we should really understand it as a process that was begun by Black labor and that continued because of the working relationship between the CIO and the National Negro Congress. And the result is that in the span of just a few short years, we're talking 2, 3, 4 years, the National Negro Congress is able to organize about 250,000 Black workers into the labor movement. These are numbers that were, at that time, were completely unheard of, right? The NNC did many, many things, but I would say their marquee achievement in the story of interracial labor solidarity was to organize the Black industrial worker for the first time in U.S. labor history.
0: One of the threads that runs through the story of Black labor in the 20th century is the role of the state to try and undermine and destroy it. And I wonder if you can talk about the fate of the National Negro Congress and through what entities the state attempted to dismantle this organization.
1: At this point, we know a ton about the ways in which the FBI and the intelligence agencies infiltrated the Black Panthers and Dr. King. But the fact of the matter is that the Bureau and also the State Department, which would start the CIA, had been surveilling and infiltrating Black labor organizations since the 19-teens, okay? Since the years immediately after the Bolshevik Revolution, when Black cadres were going to the Soviet Union. And so by the time we get to the National Negro Congress, the state had already established a set of practices and agencies to infiltrate black labor. And of course, the National Negro Congress becomes a casualty of that infiltration. The short story is that the FBI was able to turn two of the National Negro Congress's leaders into informants for them. Shortly after that, so this is happening, I would say, at the tail end of the Second World War through to about 1946, the result of that infiltration, because one of the people who was turned was the president of the National Negro Congress. So, I mean, at that point, I mean, the FBI had, you know, had the leadership, okay? And the NNC was so badly damaged by that that they disbanded in 1947. What is interesting is that the younger cadres of the NNC end up establishing a successor organization to the NNC after it it gets disbanded. And that new organization is the National Negro Labor Council, which is also a left-led black labor organization.
0: And how did the National Negro Labor Council organize, given that they were formed from, as you say, the younger members of the National Negro Congress? What lessons did they draw from that experience, including, I guess, toward the state, in their organization?
1: That's a wonderful question. They drew a number of lessons. One lesson that the NNLC, I believe, learned was that it shouldn't shrink from state repression. In other words, it must confront state repression. And right from the get-go, the House Un-American Activities Committee, HUAC, brings the leaders of the NNLC in front of the committee, and they strike back. The most famous is Coleman Young's testimony and his exchange with the committee. They don't back down and call out the hypocrisy of HUAC. Coleman Young, of course, was a veteran himself, and so he believed that his status as a veteran permitted him the right to engage in activity that would desegregate the labor movement and expand the freedom for all people in the United States. Basically, HUAC, after running this kind of kangaroo court type situation in Detroit, reportedly leaves Detroit with their tail between their legs. So that's one lesson. You know, and they were able actually to operate for a few years after that, engaging in some of the most just triumphant organizing campaigns of that period, and also desegregating some of the largest companies like Sears and Roebuck and American Airlines. So that's one lesson. But another lesson that I think is really important that they end up learning in the course of their efforts to desegregate the labor movement in the 19th century.

0: both of those forces are now gone. So we don't have the big grazers other than cattle. We typically don't manage with fire anymore. So our oak savannas, or our savannas in general, have been compromised. They're disappearing. We got a lot of other plants that are surviving in those areas, and they become closed in, particularly in the Midwest. The savanna ecosystem, very small percentage left at this point. And it has to be actively managed the way it always was.
1: What do we lose when we lose those savannas?
0: Well, you lose an entire ecoregion. You lose the diversity associated with it. It's just one more thing we're doing on this planet to simplify the diversity that keeps our ecosystem stable and productive. Those are the ecosystems that do best in that type of soil, that amount of rainfall, those altitudes and latitudes. You know, what you're losing is just one more aspect of life on planet Earth.
1: In the world of conservation ecology, there's been dire warnings for years about the perils of habitat fragmentation, creating little genetically isolated fragments of habitat where species decline because there's just not enough of each species. You're describing like bottom-up establishment of fragmentary habitat. It doesn't sound like it's going so poorly, though.
0: No, that's not what I'm describing. We already have the fragmented habitats. We've got parks and preserves throughout the country. But in between those parks and preserves is no man's land. I mean, that's suburbia. That's our cities. That's what I want to fill in the blanks. I'm talking about building connectivity. Yes, your little piece will be a fragment, but not if your neighbor does it and not if their neighbor does it. So I'm not talking about a few people doing this. This is where the culture change comes in. The dream here is to have conservation landscaping become the default. That's what everybody has. And then if you want to change it on your private property, that's up to you. Right now it's the opposite. We destroy everything, build our new house, and then expect somebody to try to put it back together again. So that's that culture change that I'm talking about, and it will fill in the blanks in between those isolated fragments, because you're right, isolation, there's a steady drain of species from little isolated preserves. If we create viable habitat outside of parks, we're helping conservation inside of the parks. So that's really the goal.
1: It does seem like some of it's crying out for policy interventions. Here in California, there are at least a few species that we banned from local nurseries because there are plants that look good on the shelf and wreak havoc once they're put in the soil. Some species of bamboo, really fire hazardous plants like scotch and French broom, and the non-native milkweed that just completely disrupts the migration pattern of monarch butterflies. Do you worry that the focus on individual efforts detracts from a political focus on policy?
0: We do need policy changes, and any policy change we get helps as long as it's in the right direction. We're getting a lot of policy changes right now in the wrong direction, but I have not focused on policy because it's really frustrating. It goes really slowly. A lot of people have done that over time, and sometimes you score big, you know, with the Endangered Species Act and the Clean Air Act and all of the that made a huge difference in conservation in this country. I'm not patient enough for that. I have sat on government committees, and it's maddening. I just want to talk to the person who owns the property and say, look, you just have to do this. You don't need policy change to plant that tree. And that's just been much more rewarding for me. But it's not, you know, I'm not trying I don't want to claim that policy is not necessary and that it's not very powerful. It's just not for me.
1: We're speaking to entomologist and wildlife ecologist Douglas Hallamy about his new book, How Can I Help? Saving Nature with Your Yard. It is the first of his books to be in a question and answer format. There are 499 questions and answers, to be precise, which makes for a very accessible writing style. It ranges from exploring basic ecological concepts like what is a biological corridor, what is a food web, to things that feel like love letters to underappreciated species and genuses like

0: caterpillars, the workhorses of the North American food web in terms of the number of calories that they move from our plants up the food web into our birds and other species. The book is our featured thank you gift this hour. It's yours for a donation of $16 a month or $160 all at once. 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As of the second, thanks to donations that have just come in for the book from Carol in Newport Beach and Catherine in San Rafael, we have raised almost half. We have raised $595. The problem is we have 655 to go and we're down to 16 minutes. So we're asking you to join Catherine and Carol and the person on the phones right now, kpfa.org, 1-800-439-5732, 1-800-HEY-KPFA, or online at www.kpfa.org. Any amount helps. Particularly now, we are making a heroic effort to prove the concept that we can shrink our fund drives. It leaves us precious little time to raise the money we need. We can't afford to blow a generous challenge like this one. Thanks to Catherine in San Francisco, who just completed a call on the phone lines. We are a little bit closer. Now $555 to go. KPFA.org, 1-800-439-5732. All right, let's go back to the conversation with Douglas Ptolemy.
1: It's one thing to know something's native. It's another thing to know if it'll do well in your yard. And if you take an inventory of the weeds, quote unquote, that are growing in the vacant lot a block away and identify which of them are natives that are doing well despite everything, you've got a pretty good indication of what'll be easy to propagate where you live.
2: That is correct. It's doing it on its own. The ideal landscape is one that will maintain itself. And when you're in a fire climax community or one where you have long periods of drought, that becomes more of a challenge. Now, that doesn't mean if you're planting native plants, you don't, never have to water them, particularly when they're getting established. But once they're established in the perfect landscape, they can handle the rigorous changes that we're throwing at them.
1: Yeah, it is kind of a fraught term. I mean... I tried to follow your advice and plant natives, and you will find in nurseries all kinds of things that are proclaimed California natives. That covers a very broad spectrum of climate zones and growing conditions. Something that is native to the Catalina Islands off the coast of Los Angeles is very different from something that is native to the Sierra Mountains.
2: That's for sure. If you were to take California and impose it on the East Coast, that would go from what, New York City all the way down to the tip of Florida. A lot of different climatic zones there, a lot of different ecoregions. There are more ecoregions in California than any other state. And this is what makes the tool CalScape so important, because all of your native plants are georeferenced. You know exactly where they're growing in your state. So you can look at the map and say, this is where this plant does well. I wish every state had a tool like that. But you're right. You're such a diverse state, geologically and, altitudinally that you have to be more specific. Because one side of the mountain is going to be very different from the other side in terms of the plants that can survive there.
1: How do you think about the perils of climate change? I mean, we have conditions changing, faster than a lot of our plants or trees certainly, can change their distribution range.
2: Yep. Climate change is a huge issue, and one of the responses that is proposed, and it's controversial, is assisted migration, where we're going to move plants north so that they can thrive in future conditions. And I understand the logic there. But in many parts of the country, there are problems with that. I'm not a fan of assisted migration. If you look at what the jet stream is doing during our current climate change issues, it used to be fairly benign. It would wobble across the country, and above the jet stream, it was colder than below the jet stream. Now it's extremely erratic. You go zooming way up into Canada where it's warmer than it ought to be, and then way down to the Gulf Coast where it's much colder than it ought to be. It snowed twice in Florida this year, this past winter. Last winter, it got down to 9 degrees and had 9 inches of snow in Baton Rouge, Louisiana. When you start moving, it's called a polar vortex. And when you start moving plants north and you get a polar vortex, they die. That's one issue. The other issue is if you're moving plants away from those communities that co-evolved with them, you're going to decrease their function. Remember, we want plants not just to live, but to contribute. So if you're moving plants away from the insect community that will transfer their nutrients to other animals, then they're going to grow there, but they're not going to contribute nearly as much. Now, if we do this incrementally, insect populations are very good at following plant populations. But, I've heard, there's a push to take San Diego plants and put them up in San Francisco. In my view, that's way too big of a jump. And those plants, they may survive, but they're not going to contribute the way we want them to.
0: Well, your description of the jet stream gets at a bigger issue, which is that you have all manner of plants that speciated to be specialists. They perform well in a discrete and stable ecological niche. We have a word for the plants that are generalists. In most contexts, we consider them weeds.
2: Yeah. Well, Chris, the real definition of a weed is a plant out of place.
0: Where people don't want it.
2: We don't want it, right? Yeah. I know. It's really complicated, isn't it? It's just we're trying to predict what it's going to be like in 50 years. I'd much rather see us get a handle on climate change and take it seriously and not call it a hoax and do something about it. But maybe that's just me.
0: All right. Douglas Tallamy, I know time is tight for you. Thank you for sharing so much of yours with us.
2: Well, I appreciate the opportunity.
0: Douglas Tallamy is a professor of entomology and wildlife ecology at the University of Delaware. His new book is How Can I Help? Saving Nature with Your Yard. And that is our featured thank you gift for the 10 minutes we have left to make our challenge at kpfa.org or 1-800-439-5732. $16 a month if you sign up as a monthly KPFA sustainer, or $160 if you prefer to do it all at once. 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Ray in Santa Cruz has just chipped in. I believe I met Ray when he came up for KPFA's birthday party this April. He writes, "Natives and leaves and fire-hardened homes, my favorites. You can protect your home without cutting down every tree within 100 feet. It sounds like Ray is in the trenches. I know he's rebuilt in some burn areas in the Santa Cruz Mountains. Thanks to his efforts and the other people who've chipped in, we are now $295 away from making our challenge, which means just two people donating for the book would bring in an extra $1,200 for KPFA. Get us over the top at kpfa.org, 1-800-439-5732. That's 1-800-HEY-KPFA. The book is laid out in a question and answer format, 499 questions and answers, to be precise. And it is the product of decades now that Douglas Tallamy has spent proselytizing about the role of native plants in the food web, in supporting the insect life that supports the bird life, that supports the larger charismatic fauna that we associate with our natural environment. I mean, as an ecologist, he looks at a lawn or he looks at ornamental imported Asian shrubs and trees and just sees something equivalent to a barren pantry for the local ecosystem. And so the question and answer format is the format of literally decades of engaging with audiences on these topics around the country and putting his finger on the pulse of what questions these raises, which range from, you know, the very basic conceptual to the very practical, like, what do I put in the ground where I have a patch of European annual turf grass now? He's got chapters on ecology and evolution, on biodiversity, on native and non-native plants, an entire chapter on oaks, the workhorse of insect biodiversity in terms of what they support, another on invasive species, another on pest control, a chapter on conservation and restoration, another on home landscapes, a whole how-to chapter on supporting wildlife at home, and resource sections, and much more. I was just going through the questions in the first of those many chapters. And they explain concepts like what a biological corridor is, why it's not enough to just have fragmented nature preserves, what the food web is, why the caterpillars matter for the birds, and why the oaks matter for the caterpillars. He actually spends quite a lot of time on caterpillars, which I did not realize until I started reading his work, are just these incredible engines for moving calories that plants have harvested from the sun up the food web to many other species. He answers questions like, how did the first plants evolve without pollinators, which came later? How do plants grow in the shade? How do trees talk to each other? Do insects adapt to new plants when they're introduced into their environment, and on what time frame? Why are moths a species, or a genus rather, that do more ecological work than butterflies? Nice thing about a question and answer format book is all the little essays are basically bite-sized, so you can kind of pick it up in between other things and go through it. In any case, Douglas Tallamy's new book is yours for $16 a month or $160 all at once at kpfa.org or 1-800-439-5732. You don't just get the book, you get to support KPFA. And you get a chance to make your support go further. Veronica in Oakland has just chipped in for a copy of the book and signed up as our first sustainer of the hour. Thank you, Veronica. And thanks to her contribution, we are now just over $100 away from making our challenge. So one more donation for the book would bring in $1,225 in challenge money for KPFA. Or if you wanted to give the exact amount required to get us over the top, we need $103 at this moment. Problem is, we only have one caller on the line, and there is no guarantee that they're giving more than $103. So join them. We're like literally one donation away from making it. KPFA.org, 1-800-439-5732, 1-800-HEY-KPFA, or online at www.kpfa.org. The other important thing you're doing when you donate right now is you are supporting a new initiative that we're taking here at KPFA. Our development staff, our fundraisers, who work on the off-air side of fundraising, worked really hard in the aftermath of our spring fund drive to bring in some extra money so that we could lower the goal for this one in an effort to shorten the fund drive. This is important because fundraising is exhausting. It's exhausting for those of us on the air. We can see from our listenership statistics that when we fundraise for too long, it becomes exhausting for our listeners, and some of them drift away, and then there's fewer people to ask for money next time. We want to start a virtuous circle where we start shrinking the fund drives and raise the money we need in less time and hopefully free up more airtime for the coverage that you tune in for. And we've got our best shot, to start that virtuous cycle with this fund drive. We've lowered our goal to $150,000. We are on track to make it by Wednesday, which would be two and a half days shorter than our summer fund drive would typically run. If we pick it up a little, we could possibly end on Tuesday, which I very much want to do. And it all comes down to how strong a showing we can put on the board in the opening days of fundraising. That starts with making this challenge. So we're asking you to join Veronica, to join Norman, who just chipped in from Palo Alto, to join the two callers who are on the line right now, kpfa.org, 1-800-439-5732. We cover a lot of horrifying news that seems remote, apocalyptic, and out of our control. But there are some things that each of us can do in our daily lives to change things. Douglas Tallamy's been talking about one of them, you know, for no money, you can plant an acorn. 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
2: I want to be clear with you all that a new day has come. To San Francisco, to Oakland, to Baltimore, to Ferguson, to Atlanta, there is a movement sweeping this country.

0: Good morning. It is Thursday, July 23rd, 2026. I am not Kat Brooks. She is out today. My name is Brian Edwards-Tieker. We're going to try to hold it down in her absence and bring you a conversation with Luke Kemp. Luke Kemp is a research affiliate at the Center for the Study of Existential Risk at the University of Cambridge, recently out with a book entitled Goliath's Curse, The History and Future of Societal Collapses. He's put together a 5,000-year inventory of what makes empires that look powerful fall apart. We're going to see what we can apply to the present. That's coming up next after the news.
1: For Pacifica, I'm Sharon Sabota. The U.S. signed a landmark nuclear deal with Saudi Arabia that could allow the kingdom to enrich uranium in the future. In a statement on Wednesday, the U.S. Department of Energy said its secretary, Chris Wright, and his Saudi counterpart, Prince bin Salman, signed a peaceful nuclear cooperation agreement along with a bilateral safeguard agreement. The full details of the deal have not been released, but the timing is controversial, given that Trump repeatedly cites the reason for the war with Iran is his desire to stop Tehran from enriching uranium domestically and make it near impossible for Iran to build a nuclear weapon. While the action may seem like an act of hypocrisy, Secretary of State Marco Rubio is defending it.
2: I'll let the agreement speak for itself. Suffice it to say that any agreement that we're going to make with any country in the world on civil nuclear energy is going to be one that will have safeguards in place to ensure that it can't be turned into a weapons program. And one of the best safeguards is to make sure that American technology and American companies are the ones that are involved in doing it.
1: The Guardian reported that a civil nuclear deal with Saudi Arabia had been in the works for years, both during Trump's first term and again during Joe Biden's term. No deal came together, though, because of warnings from non-proliferation groups who say it could offer Saudi Arabia a path to develop a nuclear weapon. Meanwhile, the House adopted a Republican-only $95 billion budget proposal, which is a long-shot effort to fund the war with Iran and other so-called White House priorities. The package includes $73 billion for the Pentagon and other national security needs, $12 billion for farmers struggling under President Donald Trump's Tariffs Act, and $10 billion for voting law changes like the controversial SAVE Act that Trump is trying to push through, requiring all voters to show legal ID that matches their birth certificates when voting, which many say could amount to voter suppression. Washington Congressmember Pramila Jayapal spoke.
3: Months after Hegseth claimed victory, Iran continued to strike American assets in the Middle East, kill American service members, and close the Straits of Hormuz. The administration has clearly gotten us into a war that they have no clue how to get us out of.
1: A New York judge set a trial date of June 1st for Nicolas Maduro to face drug trafficking charges. Maduro's lawyer says he plans to contest the charges against Maduro on sovereign immunity grounds, among others. Defense lawyers have objected to the U.S. military actions that snatched Venezuela's president from power. Maduro and his wife have pleaded not guilty to charges that they sided with drug dealers in a multi-decade scheme to ship large quantities of drugs to the United States. Protesters gathered outside the courthouse where the proceedings took place, some supporting while others opposing U.S. intervention in Venezuela. Here's one protester.
4: It's not up the interests of the Venezuelan people in mind. All it wants is the oil. It wants the natural resources. That's all it's interested in.
1: 28-year-old Juan Cornelia Duran was in the United States vacationing on a tourist visa when he was killed on July 14th after an encounter with federal officers. The Guardian reported that Cornelia's death is one of the four ICE-related deaths that took place in less than a week. Two people, one in Texas and one in Maine, were shot and killed by ICE officers, and a fourth person died in ICE custody while being transferred to an immigration detention center in Georgia. The four deaths have led to renewed calls by the public and lawmakers to rein in ICE and the Department of Homeland Security as they carry out the Trump administration's aggressive mass deportation campaign promise. On Wednesday, in a public hearing with ICE, congressional leaders pressed for answers and accountability. As there have been some 56 complaints on excessive force, 32 of which were cleared, with only one receiving disciplinary action. Here's Democratic Congressmember Jamie Raskin.
5: More than 50 people have died in ICE custody. More have died in custody in 2025 than in any year in the last two decades. The rate of death in ICE custody is spiking because the conditions are simply worse than they've ever been before. ICE and DHS traffic in lawless violence, propaganda, and disinformation to mask all the corruption and cruelty, which are the daily bread of the system.
1: In more ICE news, Salah Sarsour, the president of Wisconsin's largest mosque, spent 80 days in federal immigration in conditions that he says reminded him of the time he spent in Israeli military prisons in occupied Palestine nearly four decades ago. He's free for now, but the Trump administration is continuing to seek his deportation, and Marco Rubio, U.S. Secretary of State, personally signed off on a memo last year describing Sarsour as deportable, saying that his actions, quote, undermined U.S. foreign policy to combat anti-Semitism around the world, end quote. Sarsour, who was born in the West Bank and has been a U.S. permanent resident for nearly three decades, was detained by ICE enforcement in March and released after a federal judge found he had probably been detained in retaliation of his advocacy for Palestinian rights, a likelihood the judge said would render his detention unlawful. Sarsour says if it could happen to him, it could happen to anyone.
6: It was a very tough experience and a kind of bad memory journey with the ICE detention for no reason but my activism and my freedom of speech. And I really felt like if it happened to me, it could happen to anyone. Because as you mentioned even in your report, I'm a businessman, family man, someone who build bridges with faiths and other communities and working to build a society.
1: Protesters took to the streets in Madison, Wisconsin last night over the killing of Corey Ruiz, a black man in his 30s who was approached by police officers while riding his bicycle after reports that he may be trying to steal bicycles. Several officers from the Madison Police Department reportedly wrestled Ruiz to the ground in the early afternoon, using a taser on him and then shooting him in close range after they say he pulled a knife and injured one of them. None of the officers were wearing body cameras, so there is no police footage. However, dozens of bystanders stopped their cars and recorded on cell phones and can be heard screaming in shock and anger in the background. And the weather in the San Francisco Bay Area, clear with highs in the 70s. In Fresno, sunny with highs in the mid-90s. In Los Angeles, highs in the upper 80s today with lots of sun. I'm Sharon Sabota with Pacifica.
0: Just past 8:08 in the morning. I'm not Kat Brooks. My name is Brian Edwards Teeker. Kat had to be out today. She will be back in her time slot next week. It falls to me to try to hold down the hour and raise the money we need to keep our summer fun drive moving along towards our target of ending at least 2 days earlier than we have in previous summer fun drives. Towards that end, we're going to be bringing you one of our favorite interviews from my time slot, which is 7 a.m. here on KPFA. Hope you enjoy it. Our next guest has made it his business to systematically study collapse, the fall of states, societies, hierarchical social structures we mostly know through myth and histories and crumbling works of monumental architecture. We treat collapse as shocking and anomalous and tragic, but it's surprisingly widespread in human history, and from the perspective of many people who've lived through it, not necessarily a bad thing. Our questions this hour, what causes collapse? What does it mean to live through a collapse? Are we headed for another collapse? And what should we do about it? Luke Kemp is a research affiliate at the Center for the Study of Existential Risk at the University of Cambridge, now author of Goliath's Curse, The History and Future of Societal Collapse. Thank you for joining us.
7: Brian, thank you for having me and for the wonderful preamble.
0: Can you start by explaining what your job is?
7: My job, interestingly enough, is to study the end of the world. So the Center for the Study of Existential Risk studies any risk that could lead to global societal collapse or human extinction. Worthwhile clarifying, we don't work on causing these things, but on understanding and preventing them. So this ranges all the way from things like nuclear war through to speculative technologies like advanced AI systems and engineered pandemics. For me in particular, I'm interested in what we can learn from history to better understand and address these risks going into the future.
0: How did that get you started on the path of assembling a 5,000-year database of collapses?
7: Most of my colleagues, whether they're working on AI or biotechnology, they usually had some image of the future that was based upon the deep past, some assumptions about human nature. I wanted to make sure that if I was having any assumptions about the deep past, that they were as evidence-based as possible. It also seemed strange to me to think about how we could collapse in the future whilst ignoring 5,000 years of data to draw upon. And on top of all that, I wanted to understand what are the root causes behind these big challenges we face today. If the center at Cambridge existed back in 1945, 1946, there's only one thing we're worried about, nuclear weapons. Today, we cover everything ranging from nuclear weapons, climate change, global biodiversity loss, and new technologies that are emerging, including killer robots. To me, the big question is, why do we as a global society keep on producing these big, dangerous threats? And of course, what are the root causes we can stop? All of that led me to pen this very large revisionist history, not just of societal collapse, but in many ways of global history from our very beginning of the species through to the future.
0: Well, we should probably start with definitions if we're going to talk about what's in and what's outside of the data set. What is a collapse?
7: A collapse is a rapid and enduring contraction and fragmentation of power structures. When an economy falls apart, we call it an economic bust or an economic collapse. When a state breaks down, we call it a state failure or a state collapse. When a population precipitously drops, we call it a population bust or a population collapse. When all these systems of power fall together, we can think of it as a societal collapse. Societal collapse is largely something that happens to big hierarchical dominance-based societies, what I call Goliaths. So think of the Roman Empire, the Han Dynasty, but it also covers some of the earliest cities of the world and some of the earliest hierarchical fathers. So this takes us all the way back to at least roughly 8,000, 9,000 years ago.
0: Well, why don't you give us kind of a cardinal example of what you're talking about? What would be the archetypal societal collapse?
7: Well, everyone always tends to think of Rome. Indeed, there was at least one article in The Guardian suggesting that most men today think of Rome at least once a week. And Rome is, of course, renowned as being a canonical example of collapse. In this case, what happens is Rome both loses its emperor, it loses the entire kind of political apparatus, which is slowly replaced by a handful of other competing kingdoms. Its population declines. The city of Rome goes from being roughly over a million people to under 40,000 within the space of a century. And on top of that, you have large-scale changes in almost every other area of life. Their typical forms of paganist religion are replaced by Christianity. The church grows in power, but most other forms of power shrink. The wealthy lose much of their property and much of their wealth in general. People in general start to live in smaller houses, and the empire shrinks back to a very small number of competing kingdoms in the Italian peninsula. And on top of all that, the military fragments, to the extent where it's largely just a set of regional military powers and roving bandits. Of course, this is a complicated picture. Even in the case of Rome, the Roman Empire lives on in the east. The Byzantine Empire doesn't fall apart until several centuries later.
0: This is described as a loss of civilization in our history textbooks. One of the points you make in the book is that if you just look at indicators of things like the health of the people living in the territory that was formerly the Roman Empire, it doesn't look like loss of quote-unquote civilization went too badly for them.
7: Precisely. We tend to think of collapse as an ancient apocalypse, and that simply isn't true. Collapse is a process with winners and losers, costs and benefits. In the case of Rome, after the collapse of the Western Roman Empire, when we look at the skeletal record, people seem to be taller, and human height is a good overall biophysical indicator of essentially whether people are getting enough food, exercise, and whether they're being exposed to much disease. On top of that, they had less holes in both their bones and their teeth. In short, they seemed to be healthier. Now, the skeptic would reply, so many people died that the leftover resources meant that everyone had a surplus and hence lived better lives. That doesn't seem to be true for several reasons. One is that even people outside the empire seem to be taller and healthier. The old trope of the muscle-bound genetic barbarian is actually kind of true. And on top of that, when the Empire of Rome rises, human health and height starts to stagnate. So human height was increasing rapidly before the rise of Rome. And once Rome comes up, it starts to more or less stagnate, to the extent that some archaeologists have calculated that people in Rome should have been 8 centimeters higher if it had not been for the stultifying effect of the empire. Why was the fall of the empire good for many people? A couple of reasons. One is that by the end, Rome had crippling taxation while providing very little in terms of public goods for its citizens. The second is that as people move out of cities and take up more hunting and gathering and farming, they tend to have more varied lifestyles, more varied diets, and often having more exercise as well. On top of that, once you move out of cities, you're less exposed to infectious diseases. All of this meant that for many people, it wasn't necessarily a bad thing. There's an important caveat here, is that collapse is not uniform across time and space. It depends upon who you are and where you are.
0: How does that contrast to the civilizations and empires of this hemisphere, which Europeans encountered just as abandoned ruins when they showed up here?
7: This is one of the most fascinating stories of collapse, is the collapse of the hierarchical cities and farmers of North America prior to the arrival of Europeans. So most of us tend to think of North America, both modern-day Canada and the United States, as being a land of just simply nomadic egalitarian hunters and gatherers prior to the invasion of Europeans. That isn't quite true. There had been several different experiments in building large hierarchical cities and farming communities across the land. This includes the Puebloans, who were some of the earliest farmers of North America in modern-day New Mexico and Nevada, who built great sandstone houses, which were the largest non-earthen structures prior to the skyscrapers of Chicago. Next door to them, in Arizona, were the Puebloans, who had a large irrigation infrastructure across the desert and built big flat-topped earthen pyramids and had ball courts in which they played a very particular type of game. The modern-day city of Phoenix, Arizona, is actually named after them. When the Europeans arrived and found the monuments and remnants of their civilization, they said, "We are going to rebuild a new civilization from the ashes of the old, like a phoenix." There's also Cahokia, a city of roughly 10,000 to 15,000 people who lived on the outskirts of modern-day St. Louis, 500 kilometers southwest of modern-day Chicago, in cities that looked remarkably like a mine city. They had flat-topped earthen pyramids built by hand with large central plazas. They also appear to have had a ruling priest elite class who reigned through things like human sacrifice. So across the over 200 mounds we find today, many of them are filled with victims of human sacrifice. One mound in particular, Mound 72, has over 200 remains of human sacrificial victims.
0: Cahokia, as we'll get into, not a place remembered too fondly in oral traditions. We're speaking to Luke Kemp. He's research affiliate at the Center for the Study of Existential Risk at the University of Cambridge. His new book, which is our featured thank you gift for the rest of this hour, is Goliath's Curse, The History and Future of Societal Collapse. It is yours in hardcover for a donation of $17 a month as a sustainer or $175 all at once. I'm Brian Edwards Tiekert. Kat Brooks could not be on the air today. She will be back in this time slot next week. It falls to me to try to fill some very big shoes and make sure we don't fall behind our fundraising targets in her absence. And the stakes have just been raised by one of our Southern California listeners, Jackson in Studio City, has put up what is for us, especially in the middle of the summer, a massive challenge. He is offering to double $1,200 if we can raise $1,200 to match him. There are 40 minutes left in the hour to do it. During those 40 minutes, we'll mostly be bringing you more of the interview with Luke Kemp. But we really need your help, in particular because we are in the midst of a very ambitious effort to shrink the length of this fund drive by at least 2 days, hopefully more. How much money we bring in these opening days, particularly towards these challenges, determines how short we'll be able to cut it and whether or not we can put this radio station on a virtuous circle of shrinking our fund drives and raising the money we need faster so that we free up more airtime for the coverage you tune in for. So the single most important thing you can do to help out is chip in something to start us towards this challenge. And if the interview has caught your attention, you can pick up a copy of the book for $17 a month or $175 all at once. KPFA.org, 1-800-439-5732. Or if you are in Southern California, KPFK.org, 818-985-5735. All right, when we left off, Luke Kemp was speaking about Cahokia, a massive city in the Mississippi River Basin that was abandoned before the arrival of Europeans, with evidence of a strong social hierarchy and a considerable amount of human sacrifice in the archaeological record. Let's pick up the interview with Luke Kemp.
7: This is for a few reasons. One is that they were all based upon growing corn, what I call a lootable resource, a resource that can be easily seen, stolen, and stored. When you look across the world, whether it's the first dynasty of Egypt or the Xia dynasty, the very first dynasty of China, they're all built on forms of grain, which are easily seen, stolen, and stored. Things like wheat, barley, rice, and corn. So as corn is imported from Mesoamerica, it makes its way up through the southwest United States, up through the Mississippi, and wherever it goes, we often have these different hierarchical communities left over. When these communities are hit by the Little Ice Age, they all begin to fall apart, potentially in part because it's harder to grow corn. They all fall apart at roughly the same time, and it's not just climate change that does it in, but each and every single one had a rising level of inequality, which seemed to have created some kind of societal instability.
0: They're not remembered fondly. The word that is no longer in fashion that was used for that Puebloan civilization in Arizona, Anasazi, is a Navajo word meaning ancient enemy. Oral histories of Cahokia, that city on the banks of the Mississippi River, describe it as a pretty dark place. This is not a lost civilization in the memories of the people who knew it.
7: Now, this is the fascinating thing. When we look at our history of, say, for instance, Egypt, Rome, China, they tend to be portrayed as civilizations of great artistic prowess, scientific and cultural achievements, essentially good things and engines for progress and cooperative action. The earliest civilizations of North America remembered very differently. For instance, the Puebloans have a story of the Great Gambler, a god who comes to Earth who is preternaturally gifted at gambling, to the extent that he swindles almost everyone out of their property, their wealth, and even sometimes their family members. In exchange, he says, "I'll give you back these things if and only if you build me these great sandstone houses." So that is the explanation as to how they get these sandstone houses. Eventually, the Great Gambler is overthrown by both the people in a coalition with a whole bunch of gods. The Huhugam next door in Arizona have a very similar story of a ruling priest class who grows increasingly arrogant until eventually Elder Brother, their cultural hero, and a coalition of other gods and people rise up and overthrow the priests. Cahokia is potentially the most interesting because it doesn't have any stories. There's no oral tradition about what happens at Cahokia, which is unfathomable. Here we have a city of 10 to 15,000 people that lasted over 100 years, and people have no working memory of it. And even more than that, people intentionally seem to abandon the area. So for roughly 100, 200 years afterwards, it becomes known as the Vacant Quarter. there's no continued large-scale human occupation of the area. It's like the indigenous wanted to leave it to rot in the swamps of the Mississippi. It's worth noting that alongside these hierarchical farmers and cities, we also had several hierarchical hunter-gatherers. So groups who acted as foragers in terms of their way of life, and yet practiced war, had slaves, and also had both part-time villages and hierarchies with often a king at top. This includes the Colusa of Florida, who was still there when the Spanish arrived and actually repelled the Spanish at a stage, and also a large number of different Pacific Northwest Coast Native American groups. What's very telling here is all of these groups tend to rely upon aquatic resources, fish, in particular smoked fish, because smoked fish, like grain, becomes easily seen, stolen, and stored, lootable resources. And they weren't heavily impacted by the Little Ice Age. They continue to persist in large part because their aquatic resources and where they were located was not impacted by the Little Ice Age.
0: The Little Ice Age, we should fill in the blanks for our listeners. This is a period, the 1600s, 1700s, when there is global cooling. Probably, I think the consensus is now, probably because European diseases depopulated much of this hemisphere and a large amount of forest grew back in regions that were previously being cultivated, drawing carbon out of the atmosphere.
7: Yeah, that's one of the primary, what's called great dying hypotheses, that basically so many people died. You had large scale reforestation, which basically soaked up carbon dioxide, I should say, and hence cooled the earth. There's some dispute over that, but to be frank, the cause doesn't matter so much as the effect.
0: Your point here is that the environmental stress on these societies is the precipitating incident, but the reason they weren't able to navigate it was because of endogenous features of their hierarchical structures.
7: Precisely. When we talk about risk, we don't just talk about a hazard, a threat which hits a society and causes damage, like a tsunami or an earthquake. Instead, we talk about the hazard, but also your vulnerability, so how susceptible you are to damage, your exposure, whether or not you lie in the path of a hazard, and your response. How a society responds can either make things better or worse. In this case, across the different case studies I covered, I found one red thread across all of them, was that while they often had different kinds of hazards that were hitting them, sometimes drought and climatic change, sometimes invaders, sometimes disease, sometimes a combination of all of the above, sometimes none of them. What was really common was that almost every single one had increasing wealth inequality beforehand. And we have good evidence that wealth inequality is uniquely corrosive to society. It tends to increase everything from polarization through to socio-political violence, corruption, hence often robbing the state of both its resources and its legitimacy. And on top of that, a growing elite class, having more and more people who have both the riches and the desire to have power, alongside a limited number of high status positions like a throne, tends to lead to things like coups and civil wars. On top of that, as you start to get a growing elite class, it also makes things more expensive for everyone else. It's what people call popular immiseration, or what today we call a cost of living crisis. This is a theory largely pioneered by Peter Turchin and Dan Hoyer, two historians in charge of the world's largest historical database. But there's even more on top of all that. Additionally, as a society becomes more top-heavy, it tends to be worse at making decisions. Across different scales of collapse, there's often been this question of why were there so often different disasters that were oncoming and a society didn't respond adequately? And one of the big answers is when you have decision-making monopolized by a small elite who have little interest in changing the status quo, they won't tend to react well to impending disaster and catastrophe. So in short, you had a combination of different hazards, vulnerability due to growing wealth inequality, and worse responses due to increasing state capture and oligarchy. And unfortunately, all of these different facets are things that we can see chillingly in the modern world.
0: The voice of Luke Kemp. His title is Research Affiliate at the Center for the Study of Existential Risk at the University of Cambridge. The book we're discussing is entitled Goliath's Curse, The History and Future of societal collapse. The book takes you through this whirlwind history of spectacular collapses across history and the archaeological record. It's built on this massive data set he's assembled on every societal collapse that has been documented in one way or another, and takes you through the archetypal one in our histories, the fall of the Roman Empire, and some things that don't make the textbooks, like the fact that that collapse doesn't appear to have been very bad for many of the people living in the empire. The skeletal records, in fact, suggest most of them got healthier. He takes you through the collapse of urbanized corn-based agricultural societies in the North American Southwest and why they are not remembered fondly today. And he teases out these common elements. Societies usually collapse in response to some kind of shock, a drought, an invasion, a disease outbreak. But these societies most likely to collapse when they are shocked are the ones with strong hierarchies, with signs of significant wealth inequality, with an entrenched elite incapable of making good decisions for the society as a whole, because they personally profit from the existing social arrangements and have no incentive to change them, and also because they are out of touch with what's happening to the population writ large. And he builds this into an argument about how hierarchy and inequality can both build a society that appears fearsome to its neighbors, you know, a Roman Empire, and also make that society more brittle, more vulnerable to the collapse in the face of any kind of shock. Counterexamples we'll get into in a minute, but he takes you through places that got more resilient by getting more egalitarian. The Byzantine Empire, which endured long after the collapse of the Western Roman Empire. Teotihuacan, near what is now Mexico City, where the archaeological record suggests they switched from building the monumental architecture that is a hallmark of hierarchical society to basically middle-class public housing, and places that it maintained complex urbanized life without ever developing an exploitative hierarchy, as far as we can tell, like the Harappan societies of the Indus Valley. In a minute, we'll talk about how to apply all these lessons to our present. The book in total is nearly 600 pages. He shows his work. He has 120 pages of endnotes that are heavily annotated, explaining why he draws the conclusions he does from the things he is citing. I am someone who is naturally suspicious of books that advance grand, sweeping claims about history and how it moves. So I went right to the endnotes when I was reading this one, and this did not feel like the typical airport book that is way out over its skis in terms of the claims it is making. The book is yours for a donation of $17 a month or $175 all at once at kpfa.org or 1-800-439-5732. If you're in Southern California, kpfk.org or 818-985-5735. And most importantly, if you donate right now, we can count your donation towards the very large challenge that's been put up by Jackson in Studio City. We have to raise $1,200 by the end of the hour if we want him to match it. We have 26 minutes left, and as of this second, yikes, we have not raised dollar one. So if you care about this place, any amount will help. $16 a month will get you the book. The first donation is probably the most important because it reassures us that somebody's listening. It's the water over the dike that we hope starts the flood. KPFA.org, 1-800-439-5732, or in Southern California, KPFK.org, 818-985-5735. We have more of the interview to bring you, so I'm going to take a leap of faith. Put our fate in your hands. Hope you chip in towards that challenge, even though I'm not Cat Brooks. And I'll give you an update in about 8 minutes on if we're making any progress towards that challenge. Here's Luke Kemp. Is this a universal trajectory for unequal societies with elite classes in charge, or are there some that walk themselves back?
7: There are some that walk themselves back. For instance, the Byzantine Empire was remarkably long-lived. So this is the Eastern Roman Empire, which persists for around about 1,000 years. After the fall of the Western Roman Empire, they eventually go to war with the First Caliphate and are almost massively defeated. They lose, I think, over half of their property and over half of their revenue as well as a state. They had both good luck, but also several intentional changes, which appear to let them persist for longer. So on the good luck front, they had a period of good climatic conditions, which basically meant that they had more resources. Geography was also on their side. They had the Taurus Mountains, which acted as a kind of natural buffer against the advance of the caliphate. On top of that, the city of Constantinople, modern-day Istanbul, is very well defended geographically. It's a very defensible location. However, they did also make several changes. They essentially downscaled most of their government and bureaucracy, and they also made some changes to the way in which both the military and their ranking system worked, where essentially they started to give more land to most of the average citizens in exchange for military service. And this basically meant that people suddenly had more of an interest in fighting, not just for the state, but in defense of their own land and property. On top of that, they had a very strong, coherent religion in the form of Orthodox Christianity, which gave them a lot more coherence and solidarity in the face of the caliphate. That's one example, but in many others, what really seems to have done the trick is having more inclusive democratic institutions. And this is particularly true when it comes to navigating climate change. There's been several studies looking at different periods throughout world history. We've had a period of climatic change, including what's called the Late Antique Little Ice Age, a period of regional cooling, which coincides with the fall of the Western Roman Empire. In these different studies, which have been pioneered by Peter Peregrine at Yale University, they've found that some societies responded better to climate change than others. And some who faced very rapid, large amounts of cooling actually experienced very little social change, while those who's experienced very small amounts often had very dramatic effects, including full-blown collapse. What explains the difference? Why are some more resilient? It seems to be largely due to more democratic, inclusive institutions. Essentially, those who are more inclusive in their politics tended to be more resilient and

0: but it also kept more or less a cap and slowed down their wealth accumulation. All this slowed the growth of wealth inequality in ancient Athens. And eventually ancient Athens does fall, in this case to Alexander the Great, but not in any large part due to their own internal weakness. So there are cases, but unfortunately these are few and far between. The rule throughout most of history has been, once you get a state, a kingdom, or an empire, you tend to also get rising wealth inequality until what is called a great leveler levels the playing field. And this will be either a societal collapse, mass mobilization warfare, a bloody revolution, or a pandemic.
1: So let me roll out some counterexamples. During the Little Ice Age period you're describing, which is concurrent with the period described as the Great Crisis because of the number of political crises and upheavals around the world. One of the societies that seems to weather it very well is Tokugawa Japan, which is hierarchical. There's a lot of state control over food allocation. There are directives not to turn rice crops into alcohol because it's needed as food. And the state comes through that period of crisis in much of Europe and a big swath of the Americas.
0: Yeah. There are other exceptions as well.
1: How does that
0: so
1: hold up?
0: So, for instance, a large number of colonial powers, including the Netherlands, actually do remarkably well during this period.
1: Surviving outside pressure.
0: There's different reasons as to why some hierarchical units both provide surprising amounts of stability, and it's worth noting that we have examples like Egypt, for instance, where you have very long-lived kingdoms and empires. A few different explanations here. So one is, it's worth noting that the argument in favor of democracy here is a statistical argument. So there are always going to be exceptions, but when you actually look at the statistics here, it's pretty robust. And this also holds true to the modern world when we look at how states weather natural disasters. There are definitely ones which do pretty well, who are autocratic, like China, but in general, democracies do far better. In the case of Tokugawa Japan, one of the key things was they didn't have many external pressures. There was no big pressure in terms of invaders, for instance, which meant there was much better ability to provide internal stability without having to compete against external forces. In the case of European colonizers, they had a huge infusions of resources from overseas. So during the period of colonization for Europe, you don't really see any full-blown societal collapse within Europe because it's such a constant both churn in technology and infusion of resources from outside that it's simply very difficult to have a full-blown collapse. So in short, there are other factors for resilience here, but overall, the statistical argument still holds that democracies tend to be more resilient.
1: I'm just going to jump in here with a very quick fundraising update. We're now at 18 minutes left in the hour. We are facing a $1,200 challenge. We have yet to see our first donation. Help! I am trying to fill some very big shoes. I would like there to still be a station here for Cat Brooks to come back to next week. It is now or never. If we don't start bringing in some money in these final 18 minutes, we won't have a chance to get over the top in the home stretch. KPFA.org, 1-800-439-5732, or in Southern California, KPFK.org, 818-985-5735. 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Let's go back to the conversation with Luke Kemp. There's one example in David Graeber and David Wengrow's book.

0: the city of Tenochtitlan. Brian jumping in post-production. I said the wrong city name. I meant the nearby ruins of Teotihuacan, near what is now Mexico City, which is abandoned by the time Europeans show up. But the archaeological record seems to indicate that at one point it was a very hierarchical society. It was creating monumental architecture, which is considered a hallmark of that type of social organization. And then there is some kind of shift because what gets built is basically middle-class housing. What do we know about, like, kind of voluntary dehierarchicization in history?
1: Yeah, so the example we're referring to here is Teotihuacan, which is more or less a city on the outskirts of modern-day Mexico City. Teotihuacan, as you mentioned, begins, like many cities, as being a largely autocratic experiment with examples of human sacrifice, largely monuments. And then we seem to have a rebellion, where in particular elite monuments and temples seem to be targeted. And then, as you mentioned, we have this kind of more decentralized society afterwards with middle class kind of multiplex apartment complexes being built. And importantly, there's no signs of rulers or elites. We do have examples of this elsewhere. So there's actually several both early states and early cities across the world. So for instance, Tiwanaku in Central America, in South America, and Montalban in Central America, where the monuments, the large scale houses, the city, the irrigation, all actually occur while society appears to be both leaderless and relatively equal. And the elites come later and essentially hijack the initiative and take the credit. We also have a really interesting example of what are called, sometimes called the Harappan civilization or the Indus Valley civilization, which was roughly 2600 BCE, so concurrent with many of the earliest empires in both Egypt and Mesopotamia. What's fascinating here is you have a collection of different cities. Some, like the largest Mohenjo-Daro, grew up to 40,000 people strong. They had, as far as we can tell, indoor plumbing, which was used to support very large-scale bathhouses. They had other large-scale monuments and architecture. Yet, there are no signs of elite, large disparities in power or wealth. The difficulty here is archaeology can't tell us how exactly they were organizing. So was there a kind of gerontocracy in which the elderly provided kind of more power, more guidance, more decision-making? Was it organized along more caste-based lines, as Wenger and Graeber have argued? Maybe. We don't know. But what we do know is that people seem to be capable of large-scale cooperation without having hierarchy. It's worthwhile noting this may be actually our default mode of organization as humans. In the book, I go all the way back to our very beginnings of species 300,000 years ago. And for the Paleolithic, definitely up until at least the Upper Paleolithic in 42,000 years ago, and most likely until 11,000 years ago when we have the onset of the Holocene, a period of climatic stability and warmth, we live in a world with no kings, no rulers, essentially a world of egalitarian democratic forages. And that does not impede us from doing large-scale cooperation. So, for instance, 120,000 years ago, we have evidence of lithic stone tools, musical instruments, genes, and culture being traded all the way from the eastern coast of Africa to the western coast of Africa. Similarly, there's the Aurignacian culture stretching from Spain to Siberia in Europe, which has examples of shared cave art, figurines, and once again, lithic instruments, all the way across that entire zone. So people seem to be capable of doing pretty cool things and cooperating at scale without necessarily having one leader who's threatening them.
0: That's the voice of Luke Kemp, research affiliate at the Center for the Study of Existential Risk at the University of Cambridge. We're discussing his latest book, Goliath's Curse, The History and Future of Societal Collapse. Goliath is his term for a society with a rigid and exploitive hierarchy. And often these are societies in history and prehistory that built up significant military capacity that seem fearsome to their neighbors and their subjects. But in the long rearview mirror of history and archaeology also prove incredibly brittle when shocked by an environmental change or an invasion or a disease outbreak. He takes you through the work that he has built on a massive data set on every societal collapse that historians and archaeologists have documented through thousands of years of history and prehistory. The fall of the Roman Empire, how it doesn't appear to have been so bad for many of the people living inside the Western Roman Empire. Skeletal remains suggest their health improved. The collapse of urbanized corn-based agricultural societies in the North American Southwest, and why they're not remembered fondly by the people who remained after their collapse. And he finds these common elements that societies generally collapse in response to some kind of shock. But the ones that are most likely to succumb when shocked are the ones with signs of significant wealth inequality, with an entrenched elite that is incapable of making good decisions for that society because, A, they benefit from the status quo, right? Their incentives point against change and adaptation. And B, they're out of touch. This is a feature of every exploitive hierarchy. You just don't know past a certain point what the rest of the people in society are experiencing. He builds an argument about how hierarchy and inequality can both make a society appear fearsome and simultaneously make it more fragile to collapse. And then, and this is what we've been getting into, and I think the most interesting thing for applying to our present is he drags out all these examples of societies that persisted by becoming less hierarchical without collapsing. You heard him talking about the Byzantine Empire, which endured long after the collapse of Rome, about Teotihuacan near what is now Mexico City, about places that seem to have maintained complex urbanized life without ever developing an exploitive hierarchy, like the Harappan societies of the Indus Valley. And when you apply these lessons to our present, spiraling inequality, check. Increasingly parasitic ruling elites, check. You can also ask what's different. He thinks our relative wealth as a society compared to history is one. There is enough surplus there to buffer us through shocks. And then there are things that are worse. We are more heavily armed than at any point in human history. For the first time in human history, we have the capacity to effectively wipe out all life on Earth. The book is nearly 600 pages long. He shows his work. There's 120 pages of heavily annotated footnotes. And it is yours for a donation of $17 a month or $175 all at once at kpfa.org or 1-800-439-5732. If you're in Southern California, it's kpfk.org or 818-985-5735. I'm struggling. I'm trying to fill the very big shoes of Kat Brooks while she's out today. She will be back next week. I am trying to not completely embarrass myself with her audience. Make sure there's still something for her to come back to. We received an extraordinarily generous challenge in the amount of $1,200 for this hour. That's $1,200 to raise if we want Jackson and Studio City to double it. We have 7.5 minutes left, and as of this second, we have raised $424. So that means 776 to go. KPFA.org, 1-800-439-5732, or in Southern California, KPFK.org, 818-985-5735. We've got two callers on the line. Whatever they're donating will add to our total. I won't know how much they're donating for a couple minutes until they've completed. You'll be joining Michael, who chipped in from Cherryland. You'll be joining John, who signed up as a sustainer from San Francisco. You'll be joining Catherine in San Francisco, who's the first to pick up a copy of the book. And you'll be joining now three callers on the line. We have 7 minutes left to get over the top. KPFA.org, 1-800-439-5732, or in Southern California, KPFK as in KitKat.org, 818-985-5735. You can think of yourself as doing three things with your money. If you donate $17 a month as a sustainer, you get a copy of the book. where you get to engage in much more depth with the ideas we've been rolling through in the superficial interview this hour. The second thing you get is you support this radio station. I can't think of a more important time in the history of this country to have an independent media infrastructure, to have a means of mass communication that ties us together as a community without being intermediated by commercial interests. I think most of us have spent a lot of our life being annoyed by ads, by the sense that we're being manipulated as consumers. But it's become increasingly clear over the past couple of years how many political compromises are created in commercial media ownership structures, right? When a conglomerate that owns a broadcaster has a merger of an entirely different business up before review by federal officials, it has a lot of incentives to interfere in the editorial work of its journalists and its news anchors and so forth in order to suck up to the people who it wants to approve its merger. We have something precious here in listener-supported radio, born with the first Pacifica radio station, KPFA, in 1949. It is something to cherish. It is something to protect. 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All right, well, I've been talking. More people have been donating. Thank you to Christine in Berkeley, who said thanks for all the great books you're discussing. And thank you to the people who are on the phone right now. We have closed a big chunk of our gap towards that challenge. We have now raised $924, which means we are $276 away from claiming an extra $1,200 for this fund drive. We are down to 4 minutes to raise that $276. So it's now or never. KPFA.org, 1-800-439-5732, or in Southern California, KPFK.org, 818-985-5735. It's a really simple question. 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Like, is it important to you? And do you believe it does good in the world for the community writ large? And if the answer is yes, and if you have any money to spare, we're asking you to chip some of it in. 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Or in Southern California, kpfk.org, 818-985-5735. We're now down to 3 minutes. The incredible thing about giving to this radio station is you don't just do it for yourself. 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We are asking you to complete the circle of solidarity in the 2 minutes that we have left. As of this moment, we are just over $100 short of making our $1,200 challenge, but we have less than 2 minutes left on the clock. KPFA.org, 1-800-439-5732, or in Southern California, KPFK.org, 818-985-5735. 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

It's 40, almost 46 minutes past the hour here on the Tom Hartman program, the place where smart people get their news. We'll be right back with more of your calls in just a second. Stay with us.

0: welcome back. Sean in Britton, South Dakota. Hey, Sean, what's on your mind today?
1: Well, I have a point to make and a question to ask, and I'll do them both at the same time.

0: From New York, this is Democracy Now!
1: People who get people like you and people of freedom that is third place justice. That's why I'm back. I owe this to my community. To get people of freedom like JPP and other organizations who did great work standing for justice.
0: The head of Milwaukee's largest mosque is still at risk of deportation despite being freed last month from an ICE jail after 80 days. Salah Sarsour, a green card holder of over 30 years, born in the occupied West Bank, says he's targeted for his speech in support of Palestinian rights. He'll join us today from Wisconsin. Then Palestinian rights activist and Columbia University graduate student Mohsen Madawi. He's also facing deportation. A three-judge federal appeals panel has just overturned a lower court ruling that freed him from ICE detention last year just before his graduation.
2: This is not just my case, but it is a driving to a deep question about the heart of this country that is related to the Constitution. And the question that is at stake, do we believe in the rule of law according to the Constitution, or do we believe in the rule of whoever is in power?
0: Mohsen Madawi would join us from Vermont. And we speak to the Israeli-American genocide scholar Omer Bartov. His latest warning: if the plans that are currently being elaborated for Gaza go forward, genocide may come to be seen by some nations as the legitimate and lucrative extension of politics by other means, unquote. All that and more coming up. Welcome to Democracy Now!, democracynow.org, the War and Peace Report. I'm Amy Goodman. The Republican-led House of Representatives has approved a $95 billion budget framework to fund the U.S. war in Iran while pressuring states to adopt new restrictions on voting. The framework outlines $73 billion in additional funding for war and intelligence gathering, $12 billion in farm aid, $10 billion for a fund aimed at incentivizing states to adopt core components of the Save America Act, including a voter ID requirement for in-person voting, millions of citizens who lack easy access to the bill's required forms of documentation could be at risk of disenfranchisement. The House approved the framework by a vote of 216 to 214. With all Democrats present casting votes in opposition. Three Democrats were absent or did not record a vote. This is Washington Congressmember Pramila Jayapal.
3: Months after Hegseth claimed victory, Iran continued to strike American assets in the Middle East, kill American service members, and close the Straits of Hormuz. The administration has clearly gotten us into a war that they have no clue how to get us out of. Americans deserve a clear strategy, not shifting explanations that change by the day. They deserve thoughtful diplomacy, not tweets like the one that the president just released today.
0: Congresswoman Jayapal was referring to Trump's Truth Social post, reading, quote, "From this point forward, anytime the Islamic Republic of Iran shoots at a ship in the Strait of Hormuz, whether it is be by missile, rocket, drone, or any other device or weapon, the United States will bomb and destroy one bridge or power plant, including those located next to or in the capital city of Tehran," the president wrote. Iran's foreign minister Abbas Araghchi responded on social media, quote, "Our defense doctrine is clear, eye for an eye. Any aggression against Iran, including our infrastructure, will compel a powerful and decisive response," unquote. The war of words came as the U.S. bombed Iran for a 12th consecutive night. Iranian officials reported a U.S. missile attack on a passenger terminal at a border crossing into Iraq killed two people and wounded 11 others. Separately, the U.S. struck sites across southern Iran, including Bushehr, Avaz, Jask, Andimeshk, and Sidik. Iran responded with fresh missile and drone attacks on Kuwait, Jordan, and Bahrain, where U.S. forces are based. Iran's Islamic Revolutionary Guard Corps announced it had stopped three oil tankers from passing through the Strait of Hormuz. It said in a statement one of the ships exploded and caught fire before the other two reversed course. Meanwhile, in Yemen, Iran-allied Houthi fighters announced they attacked two Saudi oil tankers in the Red Sea. A Saudi news agency later confirmed one ship was on fire. Oil prices climbed on the news to nearly $100 a barrel. Secretary of State Marco Rubio is defending President Trump's agreement to provide Saudi Arabia with a civilian nuclear program using U.S. technology. Rubio spoke on the sidelines of the ASEAN summit in the Philippines.
4: I'll let the agreement speak for itself. Suffice it to say that any agreement that we're going to make with any country in the world on civil nuclear energy is going to be one that will have safeguards in place to ensure that it can't be turned into a weapons program. And one of the best safeguards is to make sure that American technology and American companies are the ones that are involved in doing it.
0: The deal is likely worth tens of billions of dollars to U.S. nuclear energy companies like Westinghouse, whose reactors produce plutonium as a byproduct. Non-proliferation experts warn that waste could be reprocessed for use in nuclear warheads. James Acton of the Carnegie Endowment for International Peace wrote, quote, if true, this is tantamount to the United States giving up on non-proliferation, unquote. Here in New York, a federal judge has set a trial date of June 1st of next year for former Venezuelan President Nicolas Maduro and his wife Celia Flores, a former member of Venezuela's National Constituent Assembly. Maduro and his wife Flores were abducted by the U.S. military during a raid of their compound in Caracas, January. They appeared in a Manhattan courtroom on Wednesday where they denied charges of drug trafficking. Meanwhile, demonstrators gathered outside the courthouse protesting both for and against U.S. intervention in Venezuela.
5: The United States does not have the interests of the Venezuelan people in mind. All it wants is the oil. It wants the natural resources. That's all it's interested in.
0: More details are emerging about the fatal shooting of Lorenzo Salgado Araujo by ICE agents in Houston, Texas, July 7th. According to the written statements of two witnesses who were in the van when he was shot dead, two unmarked vehicles struck them from behind and the side, forcing their vehicle to come to a halt. Daniel Tirado Pantoja, a passenger in the back of the van, said, quote, Lorenzo had come to a full stop while the agents fired, unquote. Jose Trinidad Rojas Pliego, who was also in the back of the van, confirmed the account saying, quote, when Lorenzo stopped the van, the officer shot him anyway, unquote. Lorenzo Salgado Araujo was an immigrant from Mexico who'd lived in the United States for 30 years. He's the father of three sons who are all U.S. citizens. The Miami Herald reports a 28-year-old Mexican national killed during an encounter with ICE last week was in the United States on a tourist visa and had arrived in Florida just 2 days before his death. Juan Jairo Coronia Duran had traveled from Guanajuato, Mexico, to Atlanta in June to visit family and friends before visiting Florida for a beach holiday. He was killed by a semi-truck while fleeing immigration officials after they approached him at a gas station near St. Augustine. Cornea Duran is among four ICE-related deaths that occurred in less than 1 week. On Capitol Hill, Democrats on the House Homeland Security Committee Wednesday pressed ICE officials about body cameras, vehicle stops, and training in the wake of ICE-related killings of immigrants. The public hearing came after ICE officials told lawmakers in a closed-door briefing that there have been 56 complaints of excessive force against ICE agents. 32 were cleared, with just one ICE agent referred for disciplinary action. This is Democratic Congressmember Jamie Raskin.
6: Since the administration took office, more than 50 people have died in ICE custody. More have died in custody in 2025 than in any year in the last two decades. The rate of death in ICE custody is spiking because the conditions are simply worse than they've ever been before. ICE and DHS traffic in lawless violence, propaganda, and disinformation to mask all the corruption and cruelty, which are the daily bread of the system.
0: In Madison, Wisconsin, protests erupted Wednesday after local police shot dead a black man, in broad daylight and in front of witnesses. The shooting occurred early in the afternoon of Madison's Marquette neighborhood, just 2 miles from the state capitol. Police say they were responding to a report of a person allegedly checking parked vehicles when they confronted the man on his bicycle, who later fled the scene. After they tracked him down, an armed struggle ensued when the man allegedly pulled out a knife and attacked an officer. Bystander video shows officers struggling with the man before he's tasered and kicked to the ground and held down with his knee. An officer then fires his gun at the man at close range. Urban Triage and Madison-based Black Community Advocacy Group said, quote, "Another black man is dead on a Madison street, and our community watched him die before we even knew his name. That's the cruelty of state violence," they said. In Italy, protests erupted after the death of a Moroccan-born man in police custody. Abderrahim Fakir, a 42-year-old immigrant business owner, was pinned to the ground by police, and his last moments were captured and circulated widely on social media. The footage shows two officers holding him down as he screams for help in Italian. A third man holds his feet as he's bound. Fakir continues screaming until he is unconscious. Police in Bologna said dozens of officers were injured and 6 vehicles were damaged after the protests as demonstrators vandalized shop windows and set dumpsters on fire. This is Fakir's niece.
7: We will continue to demand the truth for him and for our family so that no one else ever has to go through what he went through. Thank you all from the bottom of my heart. Thank you.
0: In the United States, the Republican-led House Ways and Means Committee has subpoenaed Breakthrough News, demanding the independent online news outlet hand over internal communications and financial records. Breakthrough News says it's being targeted over its coverage of U.S. mass deportations, ICE abuses, Cuba and Palestine solidarity, and U.S. foreign policy. Breakthrough News has launched a fundraiser to pay for legal expenses. In a statement, it said, quote, "For years, Republican lawmakers have painted a target on our backs, falsely claiming our political views and reporting are part of some foreign plot," unquote. And New York City Mayor Zoran Mamdani announced he does not have the authority to arrest Israeli Prime Minister Benjamin Netanyahu when he arrives in New York to attend the UN General Assembly in September. Instead, the mayor urged federal authorities to enforce an ICC arrest warrant for the Israeli leader. This is Mayor Mamdani in a video.
8: "As I've said, I agree with the ICC that Benjamin Netanyahu should be arrested and tried for his crimes, as I do for anyone else charged by the ICC. My administration has reviewed every avenue available under applicable law to determine whether New York City could execute the International Criminal Court's arrest warrant if Benjamin Netanyahu came here. It is clear that we do not have the independent legal authority to enforce this warrant. The federal government, however, does, and I call on them to join the ICC and execute this warrant."
0: Mayor Mamdani's video has been viewed on X more than 80 million times. Later in the broadcast, we will speak with the Israeli-born genocide scholar Omer Bartov. And those are some of the headlines. This is Democracy Now!, democracynow.org, the War and Peace Report. I'm Amy Goodman.
9: And I'm Nermeen Sheikh. Welcome to our listeners and viewers across the country and around the world. On March 30th, on a morning like any other in my hometown of Milwaukee, a man in plain clothes emerged from a car speeding toward me, a handgun visible at his side, and asked, "Are you Salah Sarsour?" Within minutes, nearly a dozen cars and some 20 agents, masked, plain clothes, one flashing a U.S. Immigration and Customs Enforcement badge, converged on me and informed me that I was under arrest. These are the words of Salah Sarsour, president of the Milwaukee Islamic Society, published by USA earlier this week. Sarsour, who is Palestinian, has been in a protracted deportation battle since that day, despite being a legal permanent resident of the United States for over 30 years. Following his arrest, Sarsour was detained in an ICE jail for 80 days. Sarsour's lawyers say he's being targeted for deportation by the federal government over his advocacy for Palestinian human rights. Attorneys for DHS, the Department of Homeland Security, are claiming Sarsour was arrested for allegedly lying on his 1990 1993 green card application about a conviction in Israeli military courts when he was a teenager in the occupied West Bank. In June, a district judge appointed by President Trump agreed with Sarsour's attorneys, saying they had, quote, presented a substantial claim of First Amendment retaliation and that Sarsour's detention was unlawful. He was released and reunited with his family, which includes 6 children and 9 grandchildren, all of whom are U.S. citizens.
0: But that ruling has no bearing on his deportation case. On Wednesday, a federal immigration judge heard arguments in deportation proceedings for Salah Sarsour. Those proceedings continue next week. In a USA Today op-ed, Salah Sarsour wrote, quote, as a national leader supporting some of the largest and longest standing grassroots organizations for Palestinian rights, my arrest marked a serious escalation in the Trump administration's repression agenda. This is not just an attack against me and others working for Palestinian freedom. It's an attempt to dismantle the very values we profess as a nation. For more, we go to Wisconsin, where we're joined by Salah Sarsour himself. Thanks so much for being with us. When we were in Milwaukee on Mother's Day, one person after another came up to us to say, do you know about Salah Sarsour? You had been jailed for more than a month at that point. Can you describe further what happened to you, how you were approached, and what your detention was like?
10: Good morning. Thank you very much for having me this morning with you guys. I really appreciate that. Actually, as you mentioned in your report, in March 30th, it was the day when I was very surprised when ICE agents came toward me with guns and they asked to arrest me in that day. And they took me immediately to Chicago, then to Indiana facility. And that day, by the way, this morning, I was supposed to take my mom to her doctor appointment. And I honestly thought they are mistaken. They're supposed to take someone else, and they came toward me. But unfortunately, after a while, I felt like I was targeted, as you mentioned in the report, because my activism and because I'm standing with just causes, and I'm practicing my free speech. And I felt the Trump administration targeting me for that.
9: And Salah, could you just lay out what exactly is the U.S. government alleging?
10: Actually, they came after me for some very old accusations. Even the federal judge clearly released me from all those accusations. It's just like, again, as I mentioned, It just like it was a very tough experience and a kind of a bad memory journey with the ICE detention for no reason but my activism and my free of speech. And I really felt like if it happened to me, it could happen to anyone because, as you mentioned even in your report, I'm a businessman, family man, someone who build bridges with faiths and other communities and working to build a society. So I was asking all the time why the government targets me and why I'm here in this inmate facility in Indiana. There's no reason for that.
9: And you also wrote, Salah, in your USA Today piece, quote, aspects of my confinement were hauntingly reminiscent of my experience growing up under a brutal Israeli military occupation in the West Bank, where we became accustomed to violent, humiliating treatment at the hands of Israeli soldiers. As a child of 15, I was imprisoned for 2 years on charges that included throwing stones and was subjected to intimidation, coercive interrogation tactics, and threats of rape. So could you elaborate on that and the fact that you felt this was reminiscent to your time in Israeli custody, your time here in ICE detention?
10: Yes, actually, in ICE detention, as you mentioned, it brought to me this bad memories when my childhood, when I was under the Israeli actually military occupation and Israeli military rules in Palestine, in West Bank. So I never thought in my life that I will see such facility in the United States here with all this kind of bad treatment. So immediately, as I mentioned, it brought me this memories, what I went through as a child when they arrested me from my house, when the Israeli soldiers came and arrested me and make me go through 2 years at least in a prison for one reason, that I'm a Palestinian, that's all.
0: And can you also talk about what you had to sign when you were held? You were held for almost 2 years by the Israeli authorities when you were a teenager?
10: Yes, I went through two experiences in prison in Palestine, one of them 2 years, actually. And this is not only me. As you know, as Palestinians, we live under Israeli occupation, military occupation, and there is no equal rights there. So thousands and thousands of Palestinian children, they went through this experience, actually.
0: When I was in Milwaukee, as I mentioned in May, I spoke to Jody Melamed, a member of Jewish Voice for Peace Milwaukee. She talked about how many in the Jewish community organized for your release. This is what she said.
11: As Jewish Voice for Peace, we know him to be an amazing human being, a doer of mitzvahs. He's like the papa bear of our Palestinian solidarity movement. We love him. We need him back. His case also represents Jews really standing against the weaponizing of the immigration system in the name of anti-Semitism. We have 8,000 signatures on Ben the Ark letter. We have hundreds of signatures from Wisconsin Jews. So Jews for whom the red line is the First Amendment are really coming together, and we're going to have a big vigil for him.
0: So that was Jody Melamed of Jewish Voice for Peace, Milwaukee. When you got out of ICE detention, you thanked, among others, JVP, Jewish Voice for Peace. You also greeted your newest grandchild, who was born while you were jailed. You're the father of six, grandfather of nine. Can you talk about what the solidarity meant and what it meant to be apart from your family?
10: I mean, thanks God, there is many great people, people of values, like Jewish Voice of Peace, other people of faith, Christian, Muslims, Jewish, who work together, like always, to stand with justice. And this means a lot to me, and especially for someone who's going through an unjust situation. And as you mentioned, like, I'm a family man, living with my children, and all my children, by the way, my six children, they finished colleges here in Wisconsin. And I have nine grandchildren. All of them are American citizens. I have my mother. She's 85 years old. She really needs me for her support, daily support. So someone living this kind of life, I never imagine myself living like in a prison in the States. It was never like even an idea in my mind to think about it. And as you mentioned, like my daughter Sundus, actually, she had my number nine grandchildren, which is her fourth child, coming while I was in Indiana prison. And it was a very difficult timing for me, actually.
9: So, Salah, can you explain what comes next now?
10: I mean, first of all, I really like to thank all media outlets and all community members, leaders, organizations, people of faith, people of values, who's standing with me, and this is what give me support. And this make me continue the fight to stay with my family, with my children, with people I love. So I have a great, actually, legal team who's working hard to keep me here and to win this fight. And I have a big hope after the federal judge actually released me from the prison. And clearly he highlighted that, as you mentioned, I'm a community person, a family person, a legal residence for 32 years, someone who stands with just causes, and he highlights my freedom of speech. So this gives me hope in the system, and this gives me hope that I will go through like a fair treatment, and it will end me free and back working to my family and my community who relies on me.
0: Well, Salah Sasour, we will continue to follow your case. President of the Islamic Society of Milwaukee, the largest mosque community in Wisconsin, and a national board member of American Muslims for Palestine. We'll link to your op-ed in USA Today, headlined, ICE Detain Me for 80 Days. America's silence is no longer an option. Coming up, Palestinian rights activist, Columbia University graduate student Mohsen Madawi. He is also facing deportation. A three-judge federal appeals panel has just overturned a lower court ruling that freed him from ICE detention last year, just before his Columbia graduation. Stay with us.

0: Inside My Head by Sove the Second from Boise, Idaho. This is Democracy Now!, democracynow.org, The War and Peace Report. I'm Amy Goodman with Nermeen Sheikh.
1: We turn now to the case of another Palestinian green card holder, an activist born under Israeli occupation, who's also at risk of deportation from the U.S. after speaking out for Palestinian human rights. Mohsen Madawi is a Columbia University graduate student. Last year, masked and hooded ICE agents detained him when he appeared for what he believed would be a final naturalization interview in Vermont. He was held for 16 days before a judge ordered his release. Then, on Tuesday, a three-judge federal appeals panel overturned the lower court ruling that had freed Madawi from ICE custody. The ruling comes 2 months after the U.S. Board of Immigration Appeals reinstated deportation proceedings against him.
0: After his release from ICE custody last year, Mohsen Madawi returned to Columbia University and graduated with a bachelor's degree in philosophy. He's now a graduate student at Columbia. In addition to his Palestine advocacy, Mohsen is also the former president of Columbia University's Buddhist Association. Mohsen Madawi joins us now from Vermont, and we're joined by Nathan Fried Wessler, deputy director of the ACLU's Speech Privacy and Technology Project, one of the legal team representing Mohsen. We welcome you both to Democracy Now! Mohsen, if you could start off by sharing your reaction to the three-judge panel overturning a lower court ruling that you should be freed from detention. The judge at the time who freed you was defiant, especially when the federal government threatened to arrest you if you crossed state lines, that you had to come back to New York to graduate from Columbia. And he said you should be not only allowed to graduate, but talk to anyone you wanted to, etc. But now a federal judge ruling has overturned that decision.
2: Good morning, Amy and Nermeen, and to your audience. This decision is very disappointing and, on a personal level, heart-wrenching because I put my trust in the court and I continue to believe in the legal and in the court system in America. Nevertheless, I feel still hopeful, optimistic, and resolved and determined to achieve justice for myself and for millions of people in this country, whether if they are green card holders or students, international students, whose this action actually is chilling their speech and creating more fear among the community that they know that the government can punish them and arrest them, detain them, and deport them possibly. Just because the government disagree with their speech. And this is what I'm fighting for. I'm fighting for justice, to be able to speak my truth, and to be able to say, stop the ongoing genocide against my people. Enough is enough. Palestinian people deserve to have safety, freedom, and equal rights between the river and the sea. And this government is trying to silence me, targeting me, like what we heard from Brother Salah Sarsour. Also, solidarity to him.
1: So, Nathan Fried Wessler, you are on Mohsen's legal team. If you could talk about what this ruling means and explain what a habeas petition is.
3: Yeah, habeas petition is one of the oldest forms of legal process we have. It dates from the 1200s in England as a way to give judges the power to release people from unjust or unconstitutional or illegal detention. Immediately after Mohsen was seized by immigration agents last year, his legal team filed a writ of habeas corpus in federal court. And within just a couple weeks, a federal judge looked at the case and ordered him released, saying that there was strong reason to believe that this detention was in violation of his First Amendment rights. That's critical, because otherwise what the government wants is to be able to hold people, non-citizens, in immigration detention facilities for months or years while the very slow immigration court process plays out, to silence people by putting them behind bars just because the Secretary of State or some other high-level official doesn't like what they say. That is just textbook censorship, and the First Amendment doesn't allow it. And it's critical that judges have the power to get people out of jail in that situation. And unfortunately, this panel of an appeals court this week overturned the district court judge's ruling and said that actually federal court judges do not have the power to let people out of detention in this circumstance. Instead, Mohsen and people like him are supposed to go to immigration court before judges who aren't actually independent judges. They're employees of the executive branch in a process that takes a very long time.
0: You mean immigration judges?
3: Immigration judges are, right? Go through that process, and then at the end of that process, finally see a federal judge and make your First Amendment arguments. That's just not tenable in a democracy. There's no way to get back the time that someone has spent locked up in prison in retaliation for their speech.
1: And if you could talk about, you mentioned the Secretary of State Rubio's memo last year. If you could explain what specifically it said and what section of the Immigration and Nationality Act it relied on.
3: Yeah, there's an old section of federal immigration law that gives the government the power to exclude or deport people who are posing a serious threat to American foreign policy. And that's what the Secretary of State invoked as to Mohsen. But he invoked it based solely on Mohsen's lawful speech. This two-page memo that the Secretary of State signed makes that very clear. It's only based on his lawful speech, his advocacy as a student at Columbia University about the rights of Palestinians and justice in Palestine. That cannot stand next to the First Amendment to the Constitution, which protects everybody's freedom of speech, including non-citizens. If you're in the country, you are protected.
1: So in other words, that is that explicitly in the Constitution that First Amendment rights are granted also simply to people who live in the U.S. or people who are U.S. green card holders or people who hold visas?
3: The First Amendment protects the right of the people, not U.S. citizens. And federal courts, including the Supreme Court, going back well into the last century, have said over and over that that includes non-citizens. And Mohsen has been a lawful permanent resident, a green card holder, for more than a decade. Right? He is deeply rooted in the United States. If there's anyone who deserves the protections of this part of the Constitution, it's someone like Mohsen, who's part of the community, who's adding his voice to vital debates of the day.
0: And Mohsen Madawi, can you talk about the day you were taken? When you were you were beyond green card holder. You were going for final approval to become a U.S. citizen. Can you talk about the day you were called to Vermont and you appeared for that final naturalization interview and what happened to you there?
2: This is the message that the government is trying to send to everyone who's considering to become a citizen. That after you believe in the Constitution and the promise that it has, and when you say, I believe that I want to belong to this country, this is the community that I have been in for a while, I rooted here, I created life here, and I decided to apply for my citizenship, to become a citizen of this country. And when I was asked if I'm willing to protect and defend the Constitution of this country, by the end of my interview, I was handcuffed, detained, and thrown in prison just because I spoke up for Palestine. Now, what is ironic is I am still holding up the pledge that I did not take, because everything I am doing right now, fighting in the courts, I'm not fighting only for myself and for my freedom. I'm fighting because I believe in the Constitution of this country. Because I believe that the First Amendment is called and named the First Amendment for a reason. It's not the second, it's not the third. It protects the pillars of democracy to be able to express yourself, the freedom of expression. And as Nate has mentioned, I was tested on basically a questionnaire that's provided by the immigration branch. And one of the questions on those tests was who has the right to the First Amendment, and it is stated there and still there. I checked it out the other time, and it says everybody in this country. But this is not the only dangerous thing, Amy. I think what I shared is this is a legal error. I'm going to share a bit why. Because in the Declaration of the Independence of this country, what they say, the right that all men are created equal and they have the right to life, liberty, and pursuit of happiness. What is the right to liberty? Is exactly against what is happening right now, which is unjust detention and targeting of me. And also think of the other DNA, something baked in the constitution of this country, which is what Alexander Hamilton established. We're talking 1788, Article 78, and it's creating separation between the branches of the judicial branch and the executive branch to prevent abuse of power. What the government is doing right now, abusing the system of immigration, and we saw that evident. The judge who dismissed my case back, I believe, in March, was fired by the executive branch. And they see all of these abuses that are taking place. So this is why it's dangerous. And the last point I want to drive here is habeas corpus itself is also in the Constitution. If you check Article 1, Section 9, habeas corpus is there to protect constitutional rights such as this one. So this decision is undermining the basic freedoms here, and if they can do it to me, if they can intimidate me, detain me, put me in deportation, throw me in prison, they can do it to anybody in this country. And this is, again, connecting injustice in this country and injustice in Palestine. It's the same fight. They're trying to create different tiers of rights.
0: I want to quickly ask, you were former president of the Columbia Buddhist Association, Columbia undergrad. When you walked across the graduation line on the stage, we were covering you, your class, many stood up and gave you a standing ovation as you walked across the stage. Has Columbia spoken up for you?
2: I think that Colombia has it needs like it's in a situation of unconscious existence in terms of administration. Not only that, the community that knew me acknowledged my contribution and acknowledged Palestinian rights. That's why thousands of students at Colombia has protested for Palestinian rights. But also the majority of this country right now sympathize with Palestine and don't want to support the Israeli genocide and apartheid. So Colombia has not supported me in any way possible. And not only Colombia, but also the mayor of New York City, who it's heartwarming to see that he's standing against Netanyahu and advocating for his arrest. But at the same time, he has not shared anything about my case. This decision was issued in New York City in the Second Circuit to a New York resident. And according to Zohran Mamdani, anyone who lives in New York is a New Yorker and deserves to be free and to live there. And I haven't heard anything from him. I hope that we can hear something from him about this.
0: I wanted to also ask Nathan Fried Wessler, the three-judge panel that ruled 3-0 to overturn the judge's decision who released Mohsen. The lead attorney is Deborah Livingston. She is a member of the Columbia Law School Factory. She's a law professor at Mohsen's university. Your thoughts on this?
3: Well, I think she and the other two members of the panel had just an incredibly crabbed, narrow understanding of the First Amendment and the right of habeas corpus. This case is not over. We'll be taking it to the full Second Circuit. That was a three-judge panel. The full set of judges can overturn that. That's right. And we'll be going there to make our arguments yet again that without robust access to the federal courts, when you've been thrown in jail in retaliation for your First Amendment rights, we just cannot have a functioning constitutional system. The judges who ruled this week gave that set of important principles incredibly short shrift, and that's not the end of the story. And I think it's important to acknowledge, too, that, you know, first the federal government came for people speaking out about Palestine, but that's not where it's ended, and that's not where it's going to end. Just a few weeks ago, we learned about a man named Beto Corral, a Colombian immigrant, an asylum seeker, who was thrown into immigration detention because the Secretary of State didn't like that he was criticizing a right-wing presidential candidate in Colombia. There's going to be no end to the kinds of retaliation against protected core First Amendment political advocacy and speech if the courts don't shut it down now.
1: And Mohsen, just to go back to something that you mentioned earlier, I mean, your family is still living in a refugee camp in the West Bank, and you've

0: and I'm talking since October 7th, four cousins in the West Bank. And in the second intifada, I lost my uncle and my two other cousins. I lost my best friend in front of my eyes. And people are still suffering on a daily basis. The settler attacks are intensifying, the military violent occupation. And we heard from Salah Sarsour, who's roughly the age of my father. So I can imagine my father in his shoes. And to confirm his experience, my father and all of my uncles and most of our male neighbors in the refugee camp were arrested when they were teenagers and kids by the Israeli occupation. So what is this government doing right now and this administration? One, they are continuing to support the genocide and the apartheid system that Israel is imposing on the Palestinian people. Two, they are coming after everybody who is trying to speak up here for Palestinian rights. And three, they are denying my own identity when the immigration judge issued a deportation order, a final order of deportation. They did not even acknowledge my identity as a Palestinian. And they said he should be deported to Jordan, that I have no connection to Jordan whatsoever, except that I traveled to Jordan to come to the United States for the first time in my life, and it was when it read, and that's it. But I want to share to the audience and to everyone, I can be Palestinian, and I will continue to root myself in my Palestinian identity, and I am proud of it. And I can still strive and want to become an American as much as I feel rooted here in Vermont. We're like, I call it, we are like the hemlock trees here. The communities are interconnected, and Vermonters are sweet as the sap of the maple syrup. So what I want to share with you that my identity is not for negotiation, and I will continue to speak up because my family in the West Bank and in Gaza still suffering, and they are in dear need for healing from all of the trauma and pain that the Israeli occupation has caused them.
1: Mohsen Madawi, we want to thank you for being with us. We'll continue to follow your case. Columbia University graduate student, Palestinian activist, and Nathan Fried Wessler, Deputy Director of ACLU's Speech, Privacy, and Technology Project. Coming up, the Israeli-American genocide scholar, Omer Bartov. Stay with us.

0: When first unto this country, Nora Brown and Stephanie Coleman. This is Democracy Now!, democracynow.org. I'm Amy Goodman with Nermeen Sheikh.
1: New York City Mayor Zohran Mamdani has announced that he does not have legal authority to arrest Israeli Prime Minister Benjamin Netanyahu when he arrives in New York to attend the UN General Assembly in September. But Mamdani is urging federal authorities to enforce the ICC arrest warrant for the Israeli leader. On Tuesday, Mamdani released a short video that has since gone viral with over 80 million views on X.
2: Benjamin Netanyahu is a war criminal, the architect of a horrific genocide against the Palestinian people. He is responsible for the killing of more than 73,000 people, for the maiming of tens of thousands of children as those who survive undergo amputation without anesthesia, for the targeting of neonatal hospitals and maternity care centers, denying newborns even the chance to live, for the countless people he starved as he blocked food and humanitarian aid from reaching them, for the gunning down of hundreds of aid workers and journalists. And just last month, the UN confirmed that Palestinian children continue

0: be deliberately targeted and killed by Israeli armed forces, more than 8 months after the so-called ceasefire. The list goes on and on, all as we, as Americans, pay for the bombs that do the killing. There is a reason the International Criminal Court issued a warrant for his arrest. As human beings, we have spent generations building a shared understanding that there are crimes so grave they offend all of humanity. Anyone, with their eyes, with their heart, with their conscience, should recognize the devastation he has wrought and understand that he belongs before a court of law. As I've said, I agree with the ICC that Benjamin Netanyahu should be arrested and tried for his crimes, as I do for anyone else charged by the ICC. My administration has reviewed every avenue available under applicable law to determine whether New York City could execute the International Criminal Court's arrest warrant if Benjamin Netanyahu came here. It is clear that we do not have the independent legal authority to enforce this warrant. The federal government, however, does, and I call on them to join the ICC and execute this warrant. And I want to be equally clear. Benjamin Netanyahu is not welcome in New York City, nor is any other war criminal at large. While we cannot end the genocide on our own, we can decide whether our silence will become another weapon, and we can examine every tool we have to defend the humanity and dignity of all people. That is my commitment to you.
1: That was New York City Mayor Zohran Mamdani in a video he released on Tuesday night. It has since been viewed more than 80 million times on X alone. We're joined right now by Omer Bartov, Dean's Professor of Holocaust and Genocide Studies at Brown University. Born in Israel, has been described by the U.S. Holocaust Memorial Museum as one of the world's leading specialists on the subject of genocide. Professor Bartov has written a new essay for the New York Times headlined, "I'm a Scholar of Genocide. We're entering a terrifying new era." Last year, he wrote in New York Times op-ed, headlined, "I'm a genocide scholar. I know it when I see it." Professor Bartov, welcome back to Democracy Now! Today from Lisbon, Portugal. Can you start off by responding to Mayor Mamdani investigating whether he could arrest Prime Minister Netanyahu based on the warrant for his arrest of the International Criminal Court, and then explain your piece that you just wrote in the New York Times, headlined, "I'm a Scholar of Genocide. We're entering a terrifying new era."
2: Hi, Amy, and thank you for having me again. Look, what Mayor Mamdani said is precisely the right thing. First of all, Benjamin Netanyahu has been charged with war crimes and crimes against humanity. There's a warrant for his arrest, and he's been flying freely back and forth to the United States and visiting the White House. Now, we know, of course, that the United States is actually, United States government has actually been trying to undermine the International Criminal Court, the ICC. So we can't really expect that the current American administration will arrest Netanyahu. But it is very important for a major figure such as Mayor Mamdani to say what he said, and I greatly applaud him for it. As for what I wrote, what troubles me deeply, and that, of course, does not include your program, but in general, is that we have sort of taken our eyes off what is happening in Gaza and what the future of Gaza is. What troubles me is that Gaza is providing now an example not only of how you carry out genocide, but what is the future of genocide. And what I describe in this piece is that whether the plans that President Trump outlined, these 20 points, the creation of an ideal of a utopian city in Gaza, actually implemented or not, what we see now is a future of genocide where not only are people not being brought to account, people obviously like Benjamin Netanyahu and many of the people surrounding him, including Yoav Gallant, who is the other former Israeli Minister of Defense, who is also has a warrant for his arrest from the ICC, but that those countries, first of all, Israel, that carried out the genocide in Gaza and continues killing people there on a daily basis, and the countries that facilitated that, Israel's allies, both European allies and the United States, that not only provided Israel with impunity, but also supported it economically and militarily and politically, that those countries not only will never be accountable for that, but also that they will profit from this, that we will see potentially that something will be created in Gaza, which would be good for Israel, potentially good for Arab states that would support this new ideal city, good for European countries that will maintain their position in the Middle East, good for the United States, good for real estate moguls who will invest and profit from this venture. And the only people who were the victims of that genocide will continue being victimized by it, potentially being those who will build that ideal city and then serve the rich and famous who will inhabit it.
3: And indeed, Professor Bartov, you write in the piece that genocide may then come to seem by some nations as the legitimate and lucrative extension of politics by other means. But I'd like you to elaborate on the historical examples you give of genocides, those in which the victims have come out, have, so to speak, won, and those in which the perpetrators have won. One in the case of the Herero people in Southwest Africa, and the Germany's attempt to exterminate them, and then what happened following the Second World War with the genocide of the Jews of Europe.
2: Right. So what I write in the piece is that historically, at least in the case of modern genocide starting in the 20th century, genocide usually ends in one of two ways. Either the genocidaire, the perpetrators, accomplish their goal. And the other is that they're stopped. And usually they're stopped because of military intervention, not just because they want to. Now, until 1945, some of the major genocide that occurred in the first part of the 20th century, the German genocide of the Herero and German Southwest Africa, now Namibia, in 1904, the genocide of the Armenians that began in 1915 by the Ottoman Empire during World War I, there was no mechanism for accountability. And so the countries that carried out these genocides, first of all, killed and then inherited, that is, actually profited from the killing, and were never brought to account. There were some feeble attempts to do that with the Ottoman Empire after World War I, but they failed. And what the international community decided after 1945, in light of the Holocaust and other horrendous crimes carried out by Nazi Germany, was to set up a system that would prevent that kind of lack of accountability. Part of that system was the Genocide Convention of 1948. Now, that is not to say that there were not many genocides thereafter. Obviously, there were. But in most of the genocides that occurred, some kind of system kicked into place, especially after the fall of the Soviet Union. In the case of the genocide in the former Yugoslavia, in the case of the genocide in Rwanda, where at least some people were brought to account, and it was no longer possible to deny, as Germany had denied the genocide in Southwest Africa, and as Turkey continues to deny to this day the genocide in Armenia, it was no longer possible to deny that. And what we see now is that the denial of what Israel has done is ubiquitous, because there is no mechanism that kicks into place. The mechanism exists, but it hasn't been activated to actually bring people to account. If you don't bring people to account, you're sliding back precisely into what the international community tried to prevent after 1945.
3: Professor Bartov, before we conclude, if you could just explain why you think increasing opposition to Israel in the U.S. across many demographics is not going to make a difference in terms of Israel being held to account.
2: Well, look, I don't know that it will make a difference. it may make a difference, but we may have to wait until the next presidential election. I actually think that a public opinion in the United States has been shifting both on the left and on the right for different reasons, and it's not impossible to think that a new American administration, whether Republican or Democratic, will have a different politics vis-a-vis Israel after the next election. However, that's a long way away, and what we are looking at now is an attempt to finalize this, to make people forget what happened in Gaza and to make them think that there is a bright future ahead and we don't need to think about the horrors that occur there and continue occurring. I'll just say that, you know, on July 20th, on July 20th, there was an editorial in Haaretz which indicated that 1,114 people were killed since the ceasefire in Gaza, including 275 children. So the killing continues there, and it is time to put an end to it.
1: And we have to leave it there. Brown University professor Omer Batov, leading scholar in Holocaust and genocide studies. That does it for our show. I'm Amy Goodman with Nermeen Sheikh.
4: It was Friday night. So on Friday nights, a Catholic worker tradition in the house is all over on everybody's kids. Friday night's an education night where you talk. There's a talk, somebody speak, and you discuss issues. Edmund Hennessy was inclined to talk about people that he had known. Well, he'd known Eugene V. Debs, was in jail with him in Atlanta Federal Penitentiary during the First World War. He had known Clarence Darrow. He'd talk about Lucy Parsons. You know that name? Oh, boy, I'm glad some people know Lucy Parsons. Lucy Parsons, one of the founders of the IWW in 1905, she was the one who stood up at that convention and said, "Never be deceived that the rich will permit you to vote away their wealth." Ah, get that tattooed on your forehead.
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6: This is Pacifica Radio's Letters in Politics. On today's show,
7: 1948, about a million Palestinians flee or are kicked out of Palestine, and in their stead come nearly a million Mizrahi Jews, and they look uncomfortably similar to the people that were just removed. They speak Arabic. Their customs are Arab. They belong. They're darker skinned. And that generates a lot of anxiety for the leadership of this nascent country. They talk about how worried they are about the country being Arabized or being Orientalized because of the influx of Mizrahi immigrants.
6: A conversation about Middle Eastern Jews of Israel, the Mizrahi, the discrimination they felt, the rise of their own Black Panther Party, and how the Mizrahi over time became an important political voting bloc for Israel's Likud Party. Our guest is Asaf Elia Shalev. He is the author of the book, Israel's Black Panthers, The Radicals Who Punctured a Nation's Founding Myth. That's next on Letters in Politics. But first, the news.
8: For Pacifica, I'm Sharon Sabota. The U.S. signed a landmark nuclear deal with Saudi Arabia that could allow the kingdom to enrich uranium in the future. In a statement on Wednesday, the U.S. Department of Energy said its secretary, Chris Wright, and its Saudi counterpart, Prince bin Salman, signed a peaceful nuclear cooperation agreement along with a bilateral safeguard agreement. Both the timing and the agreement as a whole are controversial. Given that Trump repeatedly cites the reason for the war with Iran is his desire to stop Tehran from enriching uranium domestically and make it near impossible for Iran to build a nuclear weapon. While the action may seem like an act of hypocrisy, Secretary of State Marco Rubio is defending it.
9: I'll let the agreement speak for itself. Suffice it to say that any agreement that we're going to make with any country in the world on civil nuclear energy is going to be one that will have safeguards in place to ensure that it can't be turned into a weapons program. And one of the best safeguards is to make sure that American technology and American companies are the ones that are involved in doing it.
8: Meanwhile, the House adopted a Republican-only $95 billion budget proposal, which is a long-shot effort to fund the war with Iran and other so-called White House priorities. The package includes $73 billion for the Pentagon and other national security needs, $12 billion for farmers struggling under President Donald Trump's Tariffs Act, and $10 billion for voting law changes like the controversial SAVE Act that Trump is trying to push through, requiring all voters to show legal ID that matches their birth certificates when voting, which many say could amount to voter suppression. Democrats are losing their patience with President Trump over the escalating and unpopular war in Iran that is ruining infrastructure, raising gas prices, and taking the lives of many people, including U.S. service members. Washington Congressmember Pramila Jayapal called the president out over his continuous escalation of the conflict rather than engaging in de-escalation efforts.
10: Months after Hegseth claimed victory, Iran continued to strike American assets in the Middle East, kill American service members, and close the Straits of Hormuz. The administration has clearly gotten us into a war that they have no clue how to get us out of.
8: Representative Ted Lieu of California blasted United Nations Ambassador Mike Waltz over the deaths of U.S. service members related to the ongoing war with Iran and told them to resign.
11: You don't even know how many U.S. troops were wounded and did in this Iran war. Shame on you for not even know basic facts. You are the U.S. ambassador, and you don't even know how many U.S. troops were wounded in Iran war. You got that wrong.
8: Protesters took to the streets in Madison, Wisconsin last night over the killing of Corey Ruiz, a black man in his 30s, who was approached by police officers while riding his bicycle after reports that he may be trying to steal bicycles.
12: Corey! They killed her yesterday! Corey!
8: Several officers from the Madison Police Department reportedly wrestled Ruiz to the ground in the early afternoon, using a taser on him and then shooting him in close range after they say he pulled a knife and injured one of them. None of the officers were wearing body cameras, so there is no police footage. However, dozens of bystanders stopped their cars and recorded on cell phones. As President Trump was in Georgia campaigning for Mike Collins, he touted Trump accounts for youth.
13: It's something that's beautiful. It's beautiful because it takes care of our youth. It's called the Trump accounts, and it's hot as a pistol. It's hot as a pistol. And under this groundbreaking new policy, every American child gets a tax-free investment savings account that can grow over the course of their childhood and be used for them when they reach 18 or 21.
8: President Trump says Trump accounts could lift children out of poverty and help more Americans invest in the stock market. But parents are still waiting for that money. Thousands of Wisconsin voters who cast their ballots early for the upcoming August 11th primary are now wishing they hadn't. On Friday, Lieutenant Governor Sarah Rodriguez ended her campaign, citing her campaign's mishandling of funds. This prompted Milwaukee County Executive David Crowley to rejoin the race. Now, with just weeks before the August 11th primary, there are five Democratic candidates in the mix. The problem is that some 80,000 Wisconsinites have already cast their ballots. The Democratic Party of Wisconsin is urging the State Elections Commission to allow people who have already voted in the 2026 primary to cast a new absentee ballot. But so far, the answer is no. Philip Shulman, the WISC Dem Communications Advisor, says they're not giving up.
7: If we're not electing officials based on what the voters want, then what are we doing? We want to make sure that voters, whether their candidate wins or loses, does get that opportunity.
8: For Pacifica, I'm Sharon Sabota.
6: Good day and welcome to Letters and Politics. I'm Mitch Jezerich. Today we're going to be in conversation about Middle Eastern Jews in Israel, the Mizrahi. Many Jews throughout the Middle East came to Israel in the middle of the 20th century. In Israel, they were literally considered at the time to be black. And similar to African Americans in the United States, the Mizrahi were discriminated against and were forced to live in segregated, poor communities. In response, the Mizrahi even formed their own Black Panther Party. We will be talking about that today. But with time, as a political voting bloc, the Mizrahi largely aligned themselves eventually with Israel's hard right Likud Party. We're going to talk about all of this today with Asaf Eliashalez. Asaf Eliashalez is an Israeli-American journalist based in Los Angeles. He is a staff writer for the Jewish Telegraphic Agency, and he is the author of the book that he joins us to talk about called Israel's Black Panthers, The Radicals Who Punctured a Nation's Founding Myth. Asaf Eliashalez, it's my good pleasure, Shalev, forgive me, it's my good pleasure to welcome you to this program.
7: Hi, Mitch. It's a pleasure to be here. Thanks for having me.
6: Tell me more about who the Mizrahi are. I think there are many different kinds of and groups of Jews. You have Ashkenazi, Sephardic, you have Ethiopian Jews. Just so we're clear, can you tell, are Mizrahi Middle Eastern Jews in general, or Jews who came to Israel from the Middle East?
7: Well, I think that people have different opinions on how they use the term, and or in other words, people use it in different ways. But yes, I think it's important to remember when we look at Israel's the makeup of the Jewish population in Israel that more than half are estimated to be Mizrahi, meaning that they have roots in the countries of the Middle East. And so when we say Mizrahi, we refer to Jews who either immigrated from or have parents or grandparents from countries as diverse as Morocco, Iraq, Syria, Egypt, and also Iran, which is part of the Middle East, but not Arab. And that kind of is another nuance there. And even Indian Jews have been kind of lumped together. And the reason you can have Jews from such different countries in one group is because they were the darker skinned ones. And when they arrived in Israel, they may have been spoke different languages and didn't really see themselves as part of the same group, but they had a similar experience in Israel of being racialized. And so that racialization and that common experience created this category that now we call Mizrahi Jews. So we had kind of different divisions beforehand among Jews there, the Ashkenazi Jews and maybe Sephardic Jews. And Sephardic has some overlap with Mizrahi, but Sephardic has more to do with how Judaism is practiced. And there's some, so that's a distinction, but, Yemenite Jews, for example, are not Sephardic. They have their own customs. So it gets kind of complicated, but, today you have a lot of Jews, who have Middle Eastern roots and living in the United States, and they might identify as Mizrahi, because that's kind of the term they've borrowed from Israel. But the term really came to be out of this, ethnic relations within Israeli society.
6: And Ashkenazi, that's European Jews?
7: Yeah, that's going to be Jews that come from Central and Eastern Europe, so Poland, Germany, former Soviet Union. Yeah.
6: And Sephardi, for some reason I always thought of Spain. Am I wrong?
7: Yeah, no, that's correct. So in 500 years ago, so we really have to go that far back, there were many Jews living in Spain, and then there was an expulsion. The kingdom expelled the Jews and the Muslims, or forced them to convert to Catholicism, but those who didn't were expelled, and they went all over the Mediterranean basin. A lot went to the Ottoman Empire, a lot went to Morocco and to Egypt, and in all these countries or regions there were already Jews, right? So that predated them, and then they kind of mixed, and so Sephardic does have that connection as well.
6: That's interesting. Yeah. And in the 1950s in Israel, as you were mentioning, they had a common experience regardless of exactly where throughout the Middle East they came from. And I said this in my introduction, they were literally considered to be black. This is before
7: Ethiopia. Yeah, let's talk about that.
6: Yeah, this is before Ethiopian Jews,
7: right. This is before the Ethiopian Jews arrived, and also before the migrant workers and refugees arrived in Israel from sub-Saharan Africa. So the recent 15 years, we've seen a large number of black Africans arrive in Israel. But if you go, you have to go back in time, and you have to 1950s, 60s, even in the 70s. First of all, Mizrahim talked about themselves as being black. And also, Ashkenazi Jews saw them as black, and there was a common racial epithet that was borrowed from Yiddish. They'd call them sometimes Shvarze Chaya, which in Yiddish means black animal. Which is interesting because when they become the Black Panthers, they're kind of reclaiming that term. They're like, "Oh, we're black animals? No, we're going to be Black Panthers, and you're not going to like it one bit." So,
6: they're reclaiming the term. I mean, huh?
7: Yeah.
6: And to be clear, they named themselves the Black Panthers. It's just the name of your book. Yeah.
7: Yeah. Yeah. They were inspired. I mean, they looked around the world at different revolutionary movements, and they both liked the message and aesthetic of the American Black Panthers, but they also knew that group and that name would piss off the establishment more than these other things that were available. If you had the Tupamaros in Uruguay, you had the Red Army, you know, and you had all these groups all over Europe, and even they looked at East Asia for a while. So yeah.
6: And they were inspired by the Black Panthers.
7: Yes, directly inspired by them. Yeah.
6: Talk to me more about the 1950s. This is when many Middle Eastern Jews come to Israel. What's behind that?
7: Yeah,
6: dynamic?
7: So in 1948, well, we should go back in time a little further, right? So what's important to understand is the Zionist movement came together in the late 1800s to solve the terrible problem of European anti-Semitism, pogroms and the like. And there was this idea of creating a Jewish state in Palestine and modeling it after Europe. There was an explicit idea that this would be a European-style state in the Middle East. They used the word colonize at the time. The problem was, in the early 20th century, millions of Jews left Europe, but they didn't go to Israel. They didn't heed, or to what at the time was Palestine. They didn't heed the Zionist call. Instead, they went to North America, which is why we have such a big and robust Jewish community in the United States. And then in the Holocaust, the Nazis exterminated 6 million Jews, European Jews, right? And then after the Holocaust, there were still some Jews left in Europe, but they were locked up behind the Iron Curtain. So the Soviet Union wouldn't allow them to leave. And so 1948, when Israel is established, is declares its independence, there aren't that many Jews there, and they know they need more people in order to really build a state. And that's when we start to see the Arab states start to push out their Jews, and Israel starts to welcome them in. And that's both a solution to the demographic problem that Israel was having upon its founding, but it was, at the same time, it created a new problem, right? So 1948, about a million Palestinians flee or are kicked out of Palestine. And in their stead come nearly a million Mizrahi Jews. And they look uncomfortably similar to the people that were just removed. They speak Arabic. Their customs are Arab. They're darker skinned, and that generates a lot of anxiety for the leadership of this nascent country. They say, in public and private settings, they talk about how worried they are about the country being Arabized or being Orientalized because of the influx of Mizrahi immigrants, and so they describe these immigrants in very racist terms. They, everything from dirty Africans, referring to the Jews of Algeria and Tunisia and Morocco. And David Ben-Gurion, Israel's founding father, the first prime minister, he talks, we have quotes from him where he talks about Mizrahi Jews as being unmannered, unclean, prone to rape and murder and thievery, right? And so, when you have a whole population that's described in this way, that are described as a threat, well, you have to do something about that threat. Like they're going to overrun your country, right? So you're justifying now mistreating them. What you have in the 1950s is the creation of a kind of second class citizenship for Mizrahi Jews. In every realm where government policy interacted with Mizrahi Jews, they're kind of relegated to the margins. So education, they were tracked to vocational schools instead of like Ashkenazim, who were tracked into academic programs. And that was based on this idea that the Jews of the Middle East had been, their intellectual capacity had been diminished by exposure to Arabs. That was the actual defining philosophy of the pedagogy in Israel at the time. So they needed to, so they weren't fit for academic learning and abstract thought. That was the kind of the idea. In employment, they were relegated to like low-level jobs. They were brought in essentially to pave roads, cut down trees, work in factories. And Ashkenazi Jews, like kind of upon the arrival of the Mizrahim, they all jumped up in status and they became the managerial class, which was interesting because they originally saw themselves as the socialist, as the Hebrew worker. They wanted to create a society based, inspired by kind of by socialism, and wanted Jews to be the ones who are the workers. But once they had a cheap labor coming into the country, they appointed themselves managers. In the area of housing, that's a really important one. Mizrahim were generally relegated to the margins of the country, to the borders, where there were tent encampments sometimes, or abandoned Palestinian homes, and barred from, in many cases, barred from coming to the center where there was economic opportunity. And being in the margins also meant that they were subject to violence from neighboring Arab countries, because right there was a state of war. So the first people, Israeli Jews, to like suffer when there was fighting were Mizrahi Jews. And so you have a massive drop from the moment they arrived, there's a massive drop in socioeconomic status for Mizrahi Jews. They'd come from big cities like Constantinople and Casablanca and Baghdad, to a country that was very provincial and far less cosmopolitan and far poorer. And they were not allowed to participate as equals in the building of the country.
14: Your grandfather, or perhaps even grandparents, came from Iraq?
7: Yeah, on my father's side, both my grandparents came from Baghdad. And my mom's side, they were Sephardic Jews from Bulgaria. So that's the kind of the category that they came from Europe, but they're not Ashkenazi. They were lighter skinned, but they're not quite Mizrahi either. So, yeah, we don't have to get into the subcategories too much, but yes.
14: Is because your mom then was Sephardic and your dad was Mizrahi, did that lead them to know each other, to be able to meet, to be able to get married?
7: No, I don't think so. No, okay. I wouldn't say so.
14: Yeah.
7: Yeah.
14: I want to go back to 1948 and in the years that followed. Israel was created in 1948 to the opposition of its neighbors. And then does its neighbors, the Arab states, then retaliate against the Jews in their own states and then kick them out, and then now people are being forced to leave? Are they being lured over by Israel? Is it a little bit of both?
7: A very complicated story, and it starts before 48 even, in the 40s already, and probably you could find examples in the 30s, but Jews had a complicated history in the Middle East. They were All historians agree that they were far better off than the Jews of Europe. There were periods of violence towards Jews over the course of like 1,000 years, right? And there are periods of prosperity, coexistence, peace. In Europe, Jews were kind of like the property of the king, like they had no status. And in the Middle East, at worst, they were dhimmis, which is kind of a second class status, but it was still a legally recognized status within Islamic society. And then, when European colonialism kind of takes over the Middle East, that is actually a period where Jews in many of the countries prosper, and they get to participate in the system, and they get to be included in society. And for this, in the early 20th century, there's this period where it's actually people are Jews and Arabs at the same time. They go back and forth through both. They're in both communities at once. It's not seen as a strict dichotomy between Jew and Arab. Identities are fluid. But with the rise of Zionism leading up to 1948 and the rise at the same time of Arab nationalism, there is this creation of a binary. So the Arab nationalism, in some places and sometimes Jews were totally part of those movements, but slowly as this friction with the Zionist movement increases, Jews are not allowed to participate in those movements. They're seen as suspicious. They're seen as collaborators with, French or British colonial regimes. And as I mentioned, Zionism says, well, we need these people. And in some cases, they are facing real dangers, and we want to help them as Jews. And And yeah, and so does that answer the question? I'm wondering if I could talk about this forever, but does that answer it?
14: Yeah, so they're given citizenship as they arrive, but it's a second class, maybe third class.
7: Well, officially, it's like the same citizenship. Just in terms, right? So they're Israeli citizens, but in terms of the policies that are enacted upon them, that's what creates the second class citizenship, right? That's where they're seen as unfit for higher learning, unfit for better paying jobs. They're fit for being grunt workers. Okay. Well, once you have that idea about a person, then you don't have to give them too much, and you're justified in sticking the police on them when they misbehave and things like that.
14: Yeah. One last question before I dive into the Israel's Black Panthers themselves. You mentioned earlier that the Mizrahi in the 1950s were oftentimes forced to live at the outskirts in, it seems like, tent cities or camp encampments. And then eventually, and I also saw this in your book, if they were given homes, it was oftentimes homes that were formerly of Palestinians. Was that a common experience?
7: Yeah, totally common. I mean, it really depends on where. So there are all these development towns built in the outskirts of the country. And in one case, people, I heard about a story where people didn't want to get off the trucks to go stay in these. They refused to get off the trucks and demanded to be sent back to Haifa or Tel Aviv or Jerusalem. And so they started using trucks that have like those lifts that dump out the contents, and they dump the people out. And, you can't come back. In other cases, in places like Haifa and Jerusalem and near Tel Aviv and in Tel Aviv itself, actually, there were entire neighborhoods that were depopulated of Palestinians. And so Mizrahim either were assigned those houses or just moved into them without permission. And that's kind of actually the story of the Panthers, of how they came to be where they were in Jerusalem. So we can make a transition point. So do you want me to explain what happens next?
14: Let me just tell everyone who you are again. We are, okay. This is Letter, and who we are. And we are Letters and Politics. And we are in conversation with Asaf Elia Shalev, who is a journalist and author of the book Israel's Black Panthers, The Radicals Who Punctured a Nation's Founding Myth. Yeah, pick up where you were.
7: Yeah, great. So there's this particular set of families from Morocco who come to Israel in 1950, so way before the bulk of Moroccan Jewry arrives. Right? They actually have a better situation than most Mizrahi Jews, and they stay in Morocco, many of them through the 60s. But these families, they heed the Zionist call in 1950. They have a history of being very observant Jews and praying to Jerusalem and wanting, and this idea of returning to the Holy Land is just enchanting to them. And they come and they have a very difficult journey. They face discrimination on the way to Israel. We don't have to get into that too much because I want to fast forward to, right? So there was this attempt to put these families in the desert or keep them in these transit camps forever. But they say, no, we came to the Holy Land to go to Jerusalem. Like that's what we came here for. So don't try to put us in the desert or in some random place. And they insist, and they just make their own way, sometimes, against the wishes of the government, to Jerusalem. But there's nowhere for them to be exactly. So they find an area called the No Man's Land. So Jerusalem in 1948 becomes a divided city, much like Berlin was a divided city. Jordan controls the eastern part where Palestinians live, and Israel controls the western part. In the middle is a No Man's Land, because the two countries are at war. There's barbed wire there. There's no government services. And there's snipers kind of located opposite each other, shooting back and forth. And in the middle, there's these Palestinian neighborhoods that their owners left, at the outset of the war. And that is where these families, Mizrahi families, move into, these homes that are in the war zone that don't technically belong to Israel even, right? They're beyond the armistice line in the strip where it's between the two countries. And they make homes for themselves there. this, on the one hand, Israel doesn't provide them services. There's no sewage. You have sewage running through the street. You have no government services, no school, until later on you get a religious school. But also Israel does want, them to be there because that is kind of Jews occupying extra land. So they can say they're actually taking over land on behalf of the state. They grew up in this like ethnic ghetto, right? Cause they have very little interaction with other Israelis. They are mostly Moroccan Jews, so the children are all growing up speaking Moroccan Arabic, and so the Hebrew is terrible. They have strong accents, and crushing poverty, living tent to a room. Like I said, sewage running through the streets. Like the only time they see Israelis is when police officers kind of come to the neighborhood to beat up a kid who is suspected of stealing some fruit at the market, or that's the kind of situation you have. That before, you know, where these kids who are going to become Panthers, that's where they grow up.
14: Who is Reuven Abergel?
7: Yeah, so he is one of the founders of the Panthers. He belonged to one of these families who make their way to the no man's land in Jerusalem from Morocco. He's actually one of the last founders, really you could say the last founder who's still alive. There are a few others who also played very important roles who are alive, but he's kind of the last major leader. And he's 80 years old now. And do you want me to tell you about contemporary stuff about him or go back to...
14: Well, you met up with him. I mean, this is sort of your entryway even into the Israel's Black Panthers, right? You've interviewed him many, many times.
7: Yes. So I made my way to Israel after college, worked at the local newspaper, and then went to a party, and he was there. And we got to talking. I had actually met him. I'd actually taken heard a lecture from him before, and that left a big impression. But we started talking, and we had this idea that I'm an American. I speak Hebrew fluently. That I would interview him, and we'll figure out what to do with the interviews later. We had no idea. I had no idea that I'd have a book one day. And I was 23, 24, not an experienced writer at all. And he loved the idea because. He felt that his lack of knowing English had kept the story of Mizrahi Jews and the Black Panthers of Israel from ever exiting the borders of the country. He felt like it was a cage. So at one point he told me that our conversations felt like smuggling a letter out of jail. And we sat and I think we recorded 50 hours of interviews in those years. And I also was helping him give these tours. So he organized these tours in the neighborhood where the Black Panthers came up, and I would interpret to the English-speaking audience as live interpretation. And I didn't realize at the time, but I was training my brain to like speak his words into English. And that became very useful later on when he becomes a character in my book, where I have to really figure out how he sounds in English, because he speaks in these philosophical ways and in very interesting allusions and these meandering ways. I got very lucky that I was able to put that into English on a week by week basis with these tours. And he really spent the past 25 years, 30 years being like a major human rights activist and social justice activist, and has been involved in every kind of progressive struggle in Israel, you know, alongside Ethiopian Jews, alongside Palestinians, LGBTQ, public housing advocates, anything you can think of, he's been there. And indefatigable. I'm not going to even try to say that word.
14: Indefatigable?
7: Yeah. Yes.
14: Maybe I shouldn't try to say it either.
7: Yeah, it's a hard one.
14: The Black Panthers in Israel were well known in Israel and are still well remembered?
7: I mean, at the time, they dominated the headlines. They were in the streets, you know, massive demonstrations. They totally dominated the conversation for more than a year. And, yes, they're widely remembered today, especially by people who lived, through that period. And I think young people aren't taught about them in school. So they know of the Panthers because they're like an important cultural reference. But I don't think young people did have a very good understanding of what the movement was about.
14: Are they remembered by the hard right today?
7: Oh, yeah. That's one of the fun things is the Israeli right is nostalgic about the Black Panthers. Like, imagine the Republican Party being nostalgic about the Black Panther Party of Oakland. Like, that wouldn't make any sense, would it?
14: Give it a few years. It might.
7: Yeah. No, the hard right, yeah. So they, part of how the hard right gets elected is they claim to represent the grievances of Mizrahi Jews in Israel, and they play to identity politics. And because the Black Panthers were this authentic grassroots mass movement, the hard right likes to claim that as part of their own legacy, and kind of whitewash the fact that the Panthers were leftists and advocated for things that Likud would never go for. But because there's that authenticity is there, they try to co-opt it, and they sometimes manage to.
14: I want to dive more into that in just a moment, but I don't want to get too ahead of where we are. You begin your book. Let's talk about the late 1960s. Let's talk about now we have Israel's Black Panther Party. You begin your book with what's known as Operation Milk. And mm-hmm. in this, you sort of basically call them Israel's Robin Hood.
7: Mm-hmm.
14: What was Operation Milk?
7: Yeah, so 1972, spring morning, early in the morning, the Panthers go out and they steal the milk that's delivered to the doorsteps of the rich folk in Jerusalem, right? That's how you got milk in those days. And they steal the milk from this entire neighborhood, and they leave little notes behind saying, thank you so much for your contribution to the war on poverty. We're so sorry your cats and dogs won't have milk to drink this morning. We hope you understand. And
14: that was their note to the rich folks.
7: Yeah.
14: They're stealing the milk from.
7: Yeah. And then they take the milk and they deliver it to one of the poor neighborhoods in Jerusalem to the doorsteps, and they leave a note there, and they say, right, this is all pre-dawn, and they leave a note for people saying, here's milk for you today. This is thanks to the Black Panthers. Don't expect this tomorrow. The only way you're going to be able to have milk, this luxury, is if you join our struggle and you fight for your rights.
14: And it was effective?
7: It was a publicity stunt, and it was very effective at getting attention. The press wouldn't stop talking about it for weeks. It's one of the most memorable stories about the Panthers to this day. And was it effective at growing the movement? Probably to some extent, but they were already in a different phase by that point. That was not an early action. That was like a year into the movement.
14: Unlike there were significant differences between the Black Panthers of the United States, born in Oakland, California, and the Black Panthers in Israel's Black Panthers. In Israel, they didn't carry guns. And they weren't necessarily hardcore revolutionaries. Is that correct? What they were really looking
7: it seemed like more like a
14: civil rights movement. They wanted equality.
7: Yes. Yes. They're very different, right? The American Panthers were like hardcore Marxists, revolutionaries, part of this global movement seeking to overthrow capitalism, overthrow imperialism. They were very serious about that, right? They read their Marx, they read their Fanon, and they had guns. The Panthers had a whole arsenal in the United States. And the American Panthers lasted longer and were better organized. The Israeli Panthers talked a big game about being radical. They used phrases like "by any means necessary." They threatened to overthrow the state, but they weren't as ideological as the American Panthers. They weren't. They didn't take things nearly that far. No weapons, of course. And ultimately, what I believe is that they wanted to belong. If the American Panthers said, "Well, okay, white America is racist. We're going to do our own thing. We're going to get rid of." The Israeli Panthers they didn't want to create a separatist movement. They didn't want, they wanted to belong. They wanted that this like deep yearning to belong. They were very angry at being excluded from society, from the military, from jobs, from having any opportunity to contribute meaningfully. And so they talked about being radical, but ultimately they really wanted to participate. And that's true about Mizrahim in general. Like they were invited to Israel to be equal partners in the creation of a Jewish state. And, it was very humiliating and angering for them to be treated the way they were upon arrival. But they never gave up on their insistence to be equals. And, yeah.
14: Was there any connection or even communication between the Black Panther Party of the United States and, you know, you have many different chapters, but any of them and the Black and Israel's Black Panthers?
7: So they do, not at first. About 2 years into the Israeli movement, they go to Europe, to one of these like communist or socialist conferences of international radicals that were happening in those days. And they have a and they meet some Panthers there. There's no documentation of what that conversation was like, but also they had no language in common. And then later on, they have some like, again like these at these international things. There's some interactions, but not many. Not many. Yeah. And I'm not entirely. It's not entirely clear how much the American Panthers are aware of or care about having this group in Israel. There were, you know, because there were Panther inspired groups all over the world. There were the Dalit Panthers in India, the Aboriginal Panthers in Australia, the UK had a movement, right? And there was obviously Panther activity in Algeria and Cuba. And so, Israel was like just backwaters at the time. Like, and also the American Panthers were allies to the Palestinian cause. And so, probably it took a while to sort out what that meant in terms of their interactions with underclass Jews in Israel.
14: Yeah, the American Black Panthers were supportive of Palestinians. How did the Panthers and I guess should we be careful when we talk about Israel's Panthers and the Mizrahim of Israel? I mean, is this just? What I mean is Israel's Black Panthers just sort of one segment of the Mizrahi in Israel, or what do you think it was represented the group as a whole? Were they largely popular within?
7: Yeah, they were very popular. Mm-hmm. They're very, very popular. I mean, some people might have thought that they're, you know, they were too militant or something. But there was no one could deny, like, there was massive discrimination and inequality that wasn't being talked about, and they caused that conversation to burst wide open. Yeah. And so whatever disagreements people had with the Panthers, whatever factionalization that happened, everyone could agree that there was a problem on their hands and something needed to be done about it. So that was the importance of their role.
14: So through the 1950s and then through the 1960s, I think the Israel's Black Panthers were formed around 1967 or so.
7: Yeah. Well, 1971 is officially, but 1967 is where Jerusalem is gets unified into one city when Israel conquers it, the rest of the territory. And then that is what changes everything that allows kind of these foreign influences to get into Israel. And that's why you have these young men who decide to take on that mantle.
14: So how does Israel's Black Panthers and maybe the Mizrahi community in general feel about Palestinians during this 50s and 60s when they're clearly being discriminated against?
7: Well, there's a lot of different reactions. I think a lot of Mizrahim are living in poverty and struggling to survive and maybe not having too many, not giving that much thought or just whatever the mainstream thinks. But there are a lot of Mizrahim who kind of, express solidarity with Palestinians at the time. And there's some initiatives like these common committees that are created, and it is possible to find those kind of examples. And then there are, of course, a lot of Mizrahim who even then, and I think it gets worse over time, kind of have,

0: a terrorist. And only 12 years later, in the Oslo Accord period, does the Israeli government recognize Yasser Arafat as a legitimate leader of the Palestinian movement, right? So they were way ahead of their time. They saw Mizrahim as a bridge to the Arab world, as they believed that peace and diplomacy should not just run through Ashkenazim as it always has, but should run through Mizrahim, because they're the ones who can make peace with the Arabs.
1: And how about the Mizrahi and Palestinians in Israel?
0: So they're in places like Akko and Haifa and other areas. There is, or in Jerusalem, right? Let's talk about Jerusalem for a second. After 67, when the wall comes down, which is like kind of akin to the Berlin Wall falling down, like a huge historic change, you have this period of flourishing relationships between Mizrahi Jews and Palestinians in East Jerusalem. They create businesses together. They have nightlife together. They are criminals together, right? They have, you know, so every aspect of life. There's relationships. You have from like 1967 to like the mid late 70s, this period that's been really has not been researched very much at all. I struggled very hard to find anyone who's written about this period. But there was what today we call coexistence, and you know, there was this mutual recognition. They saw themselves on the other side of, or the wall, the fences that were separating them, and they had 18 years of wondering who's on the other side, and then suddenly the fence comes down, and they fall in love. Like they smoke hash together. They go to each other's homes. And that's a history that's unfortunately, been forgotten. In other cases, however, as I mentioned, I think in the start of our conversation, Mizrahim really bore the brunt of violence from, whether it was in the 50s, Palestinian militants who kind of went on raids into Israel, or, the foreign armies that were, when there was a war. And then later on, when there were bus bombings, it's like, who takes the bus in Israel? Mizrahim, I mean, sure, there's Ashkenazim on the bus, of course, but like, who's overrepresented? Like, poor people, Mizrahi people. And so they were the ones, when the buses were blowing up, they're the ones who were dying. And so there was this anger. And there's also a certain memory about their interactions, even if it's not a direct memory, even if it's like inherited from your parents or your grandparents, there's a kind of a cultural, generational memory about the past. So many Mizrahim who actually lived among Arabs and among Muslims, like, remember those, very fondly remember those times. But there's also this narrative that they're the enemy. And many Mizrahim emphasize that, because some of them were mistreated, and they did remember instances, and because being against the Arabs and being a strong nationalist was like a ticket into the mainstream, like was the way to participate in Israeli society more fully, by being more militant than Ashkenazim. Like an Ashkenazi Jew who has had all the privilege and all the status, like, he didn't have to be anti-Arab. He's got everything. He's got the resources, runs the country. Why does he or she need to be anti-Arab? Like, whereas a Mizrahi person can like say, hey, no, I'm going to be more hawkish. I'm going to be more militant. And that way, I'm going to be listened to more, and I'm going to be more aggressive. And, so it's kind of an unfortunate incentive structure there.
1: Tell me about the rise of the hard right party, Likud, and how that fits into this dynamic that you're talking about.
0: Just to be clear about definitions, I have no problem with you calling Likud hard right, but it's not how they're regarded in Israel. They're seen as like kind of more center right.
1: Okay.
0: But that just goes to show you like how far right Israeli politics go, because they're outflanked by a number of parties on the right. Yeah, so as I mentioned, Mizrahim wanted to belong, right? There was a recognition that Panthers were onto something very real, and Mizrahim kind of were freed from their loyalty to the old Labour Party due to the Panther struggle, and

0: and wanted to rebel against the establishment, but they also wanted to belong. And the person who kind of capitalized on that energy was Menachem Begin, the founder of Likud, the predecessor of Benjamin Netanyahu. And he told Panthers, wait a second, forget all this nonsense about you're lesser, you're dark skinned. No. You don't belong in the margins. You belong in the very center. You're the real heroes of this country. He had this incredible speech, just rhetorically and charismatically, about how telling Mizrahim, like, you're warriors, you're brothers, you're the real Jews. And I fought in the trenches in Israel's independence war. I fought alongside Iraqi Jews. Like, you know, you are going to, when I come to power, you are going to be center stage right there with me. And that message was very appealing to many Mizrahim. Yeah.
1: Yeah.
0: And then an alliance was forged between Likud and many people in the Mizrahi public. Of course, Likud also has a lot of Ashkenazi support, so it's important not to forget that. Yeah.
1: But the Mizrahi, as a voting bloc, have continually been an important part of Likud's success over there. I mean, because it's sort of been in power ever since.
0: Yeah.
1: I mean, there's also a disdain that, and I'm speaking generally and broadly here, of course, but there's also this disdain towards the Labor Party, the more secular Labor Party in Israel as well, by the Mizrahi, isn't there?
0: Yeah. I mean, that goes right back to how the condescension they faced from the Labor Party, and just taken for granted and mistreated. And that disdain is carried on to the present, in part because today's labor is kind of over. You know, it's got only a few seats in parliament. So it's really that tradition is really ended. But there's other parties who represent the same interests. But there's a disdain towards the Israeli left among Mizrahim, among many Mizrahim, although there are many Mizrahim on the left. So none of this is absolute or, and that's because the left in Israel tends to come from the Tel Aviv area or from wealthier little towns or from the kibbutzim. And time and time again, big cultural icons of the Ashkenazi left, like, say racist things about Mizrahim and kind of reveal that there is still condescension and racism there, and Mizrahim recognize that. But they also disagree with the politics of the left. Like, I don't want to take agency away or act like they're not just emotional. Like, that there is an embrace of right wing policies and a mockery, and they mock the kind of ideals of the Israeli left as being inadequate for the region, as being hypocritical and unrealistic. Yeah.
1: Is religion important to this?
0: Yeah, religion is very important. The Panthers were secular, even though they grew up in very observant homes. They didn't sweep Mizrahim into anything, into a secular place. Part of what Likud did was emphasize Jewish identity and Jewish pride, and they would wear, you know, Menachem Begin would wear a kippah on his head. And many, you know, he was secular, but he wore a kippah on his head in many situations where maybe a labor leader wouldn't think to, because he was trying to show that he's Jewish. He's not just Israeli. Mizrahim who were generally more, on average, more observant, responded to that well. Right, it's about religion, but it's also about identity.
1: Is there still a level of tension between Mizrahi and Ashkenazi in Israel today?
0: A lot of people will deny it, but then in the same conversation, I've had this happen many times, where people are, no, this is all over, and then two sentences later, they say something racist about whatever, about Mizrahim. So, or they acknowledge the reality of the tension by talking about, oh my God, I can't believe they got married, or How could it be? Or these comments that reveal that the people are paying attention. There's still inequality, right? There's Mizrahim have made massive strides in Israel. There's a massive Mizrahi middle class. There's many Mizrahi rich people. In media, there's and in the arts and culture, there's Mizrahi overrepresentation, if anything. Not in a bad way, but you know, there's never been a Mizrahi prime minister. All the important, the most important government ministers are all Ashkenazi to this day, right? Foreign ministry, defense, finance, you know, treasury. These are all, the judiciary is very Ashkenazi. 90% of faculty in academic institutions are Ashkenazi. So there's still a lot of areas where there's inequality, but Mizrahim kind of, in many ways, dominate the public sphere. And then you have important kind of Ashkenazi cultural or political figures who will say something racist, and then like that explodes into a debate for 2 days and then takes over the news cycle. So clearly it still matters to people.
1: I would think with the support that Likud gets from Mizrahi that it would be important for Likud to have people from the Mizrahi community move up into its leadership or into powerful positions.
0: And there are many Mizrahi leaders in Likud. Many of the people occupying Likud parliament seats like are Mizrahi. But there are Mizrahi ministers from Likud, but the top ministers are not. You know, you can make of that what you will.
1: Yeah. Asaf Elia Shalev has been our guest. Asaf Elia Shalev, again, is an Israeli-American journalist who's based in Los Angeles. He is a staff writer for the Jewish Telegraphic Agency. He has joined us for a conversation about his book. It's called Israel's Black Panthers, The Radicals Who Punctured a Nation's Founding Myth. Asaf Elia Shalev, that was very informational. Thank you for taking this time.
0: Mish, thank you so much.
2: That does it for Letters on Politics. The show is produced by Deanna Martinez. Kirsten Thomas is our engineer. If you'd like to hear this or past shows, you could do so by going online and finding our archives at kpfa.org. I'm Mitch Jezrich, and I thank you for listening.

Joe Hill's best song. Well, we almost missed the damn thing. Chorus is, there is power in a band of working folks when we stand hand in hand. That's a power that must rule in every land. One industrial union grand. I'll get you the chorus.

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It is 2 p.m. coming up next, Against the Grain.

0: today on Against the Grain. For many decades, the idea has held sway that we humans should leave consequential decisions to a higher power, computers. And that assumption has become more deeply entrenched the more powerful computers have become. How did our world come to be seen as an imaginary casino, with every decision to be stripped down to costs and benefits, risks and rewards?
1: The framework for mathematical rationality is presented as a uniform way to make all decisions, and it's definitely a popular one. The idea that using the right mathematical tools and, let's say, quote-unquote, thinking like an economist will allow you to make the kind of best, most informed, most rational decisions. It's just an ideology. It's not really backed up by a lot of evidence.
0: Computer scientist Benjamin Recht traces the development of mathematical optimization and game theory, statistical testing, and machine learning, the basis of AI, to understand how medicine, the economy, and governance have been outsourced to computing, concentrating enormous power in the hands of the few. From the studios of KPFA in Berkeley, California, this is Against the Grain on Pacifica Radio. I'm Sasha Lilly. Are we humans, with all our biases and changeable emotions, fit to make difficult decisions? Or should we defer to computers to weigh all the risks and benefits and then make such decisions for us? In his book, The Irrational Decision, How We Give Computers the Power to Choose for Us, Benjamin Recht explores how, with the rise of computers, mathematicians developed a narrow notion of rationality, in which making rational decisions meant evaluating chances and costs. Recht is professor of electrical engineering and computer science at UC Berkeley. Ben, can you explain for us what you term mathematical rationality and give us some examples of how ubiquitous it's become in our society?
1: Kind of the argument I'm making in this book is that we've equated rationality, which can mean a lot of things to a lot of people, with risk management. And it's a bit of an odd conflation, because I think if we use the word colloquially, you just say someone's being rational, that could just mean they're being a reasonable person. But when we use it in this very narrow way, we're thinking that a rational person is constantly calculating the associated costs and benefits with doing something or not doing something, and then building insurance tables to make the decision given those costs and benefits, which no one actually does, but we've created an illusion that maybe that's something we should aspire to. So I feel like when you look at a lot of the way that we think about medical decision making, and we look at this and everything in terms of the data says this or the data says that, we kind of turn the problem, which is a complicated problem with lots of different things that we have to weigh, into one that we think we can just calculate in terms of a simple one number.
0: Right. And of course, that for many people is decisive, right? The way to kind of win the argument is you say, well, we've appealed to this model, and this is what we're told is the correct answer.
1: Yeah, that's right. We give a lot of authority to numbers, whether or not those numbers deserve the authority that we give to them.
0: So you said that there's a presumption of rationality in all of this. And I wanted to ask you, how is that rationality defined, and how does it accord or not with, if one can even make such broad assumptions about the way that rationality has been defined in Western thought?
1: Yeah, it's interesting. It was a kind of an attempt, mostly after World War II, to mathematically formalize a notion of rationality. It's a notion that I think lots of economists would have considered reasonable, but not formalizable in equations. And I think there was a big push after World War II to make these sorts of decision-making processes more objective and calculatable. And a lot of this came along with the desire to build machines that would do these calculations for people. So these kind of things went hand in hand. The idea was that we could make decisions less ad hoc if we had formal rules behind them, and we could build machines to calculate these things for us. And all of this kind of came together when we designed and built the first computers in the early 1950s.
0: I want to speak about that in a minute, but I wanted to ask you about this notion of probability, which, if you're going to be focusing on risk, probability is going to be an important part of that. How was the notion of probability important for kind of setting the stage for the developments that you've just alluded to?
1: It was critical. I think unless you spend a lot of time with it, probability is something that people will take for granted. We always have this fun thing where we all do it now, where if you see something happens, you know, let's say it happens one time out of every six times that you've looked at it in the past, you feel like the probability of something happening in the future is one in six. And so we kind of conflate things that we've seen in our experience with somehow a belief of how likely it is to happen later on. A lot of this was formalized before World War II, but it's much more recent than I think we realize about, like, just that kind of thinking of equating rates of things with chances of things, and equating kind of like it kind of turns everything into, in its most perverse form, it turns everything into gambling. And I feel like we see that playing out quite rampantly in our current condition.
0: Indeed, we do. So, what happened during World War II? I mean, obviously, not as a sort of isolated moment, things led up to it, but how did World War II help shape the emergence of different thinking about what you're calling mathematical rationality in the fields of economics, in statistics, in mathematics? What was taking place at that time?
1: One of the interesting things about the Second World War is the amount that the United States involved mathematically minded people in the planning and logistics. So there was an important person who was president of MIT and went on to be a very important figure kind of in the founding of the National Science Foundation after World War II. His name was Vannevar Bush, and he was really lobbying powers in Washington to recruit, like, the intellectual capabilities of American academics in the war effort. And he really kind of pushed to, you know, move a lot of money to universities to help in that war effort, get academics involved in thinking about those sorts of problems. And the kinds of things that they would get involved with were as varied as, you know, systems for tracking aircraft, systems for just figuring out where you should be sending your supplies to different parts of the line, systems for tabulating statistics, making decisions. And I think that seeded a lot of these folks to come home after the war and think about these problems in the Reconstruction effort as well.
0: And then do you think the Cold War also played a role in the U.S. government kind of sending resources towards this kind of research?
1: Yeah, absolutely. I think there was it was both an inward and outward looking process. I think obviously the funding, there was a lot of funding in Cold War efforts and computing. And so a lot of the advantages that would be given to the military came through the ability to be able to, you know, make better decisions, design better weapons, plan better strategies. And a lot of the push there was that these could be done better with machines to do those computations.
0: Can you tell us about how this was a pivotal moment for the development of computers? I think many of us tend from the present to just somehow think of computers as something that has emerged out of fairly recent history or become something of use. But everything that we now see in sort of accelerated form has its roots in that period.
1: Yeah, I think before the early 50s, there were definitely machines that would help with calculations, but the kind of machine that we would associate with a computer today wasn't first deployed until 1950 or 1951. And those came out of the same mathematically minded people who had been doing all of this planning and logistics and strategy during World War II. Those were the same people who were kind of lobbying to take those ideas and push them towards building general purpose computers. There were specialized purpose computers that had proven very useful during the war effort, like those that were used in the process of designing nuclear weapons and other wartime activities. But then after the war, when, as you said, there was this kind of rise of having to have a Cold War infrastructure as well, there was just a general push to make machines that could do a lot more than special purpose things. So notably, a famous mathematician named John von Neumann was pushing hard for this kind of these kinds of machines so that they could be used for military ends. Now, that said, I think they also knew that they could be used for lots of different things. And I think there was a desire to push a lot of these kind of ideas about rational computational planning to other aspects of government as well.
0: Well, out of this period and the intersection of a number of thinkers, academics, mathematicians, there emerged a new way of looking at kind of the world, really. And you argue there were four pillars to this: mathematical optimization, game theory, a term many of us are aware of, randomized experiments, and statistical prediction, which, you know, we think of now as machine learning. I wanted to start with the first. What is mathematical optimization, and how was the developments in computing so crucial to this sort of shift in thinking about some of these very large questions?
1: Yeah, the mathematical optimization has a very long history, and that's primarily my research field. So I spent a lot of time on that one in the book, because there was a sea change with the computer. So the process of mathematical optimization is fairly simple to state. You want to maximize something, and you have a set of constraints that can't be violated when you're doing that maximization. So, for example, you want to find the shortest distance between Oakland and Los Angeles, and you're forced to stay on paved roads. You can't fly through the air. So you have constraints, which are the highway system in the U.S., and then you have your objective, which is finding the shortest distance. And then from that, mathematical optimization uses algorithms to compute the shortest path that you're looking for. So it's that combination of being able to state a clean mathematical objective and formalize the rules of the game in this case, or the rules of that govern what is an acceptable answer. You also have to formulate those as mathematical equations. When you can do so, the big revolution of the post-war period is the recognition that you can actually compute solutions, that algorithmically you can extract from just a problem statement an actual solution to the problem that you care about.
0: The questioning that comes to mind is, so is this something that computers made possible or kind of made easier?
1: Right. It's a great question, because the way I would phrase it is the solution, if you were to write down what the solution was to these problems that were initially investigated in the 1940s, you could see how a person could do it, but it was the kind of thing where they would get frustrated very easily. And in fact, I go into a little bit of detail of one of these early calculations by people in the 1940s, where they assembled 120 hours of manpower to get this very simple calculation to one of the simpler problems. So it's the kind of thing that just would just never happen. And I think the fact that they conceptualized the solution, it could only be conceptualized with the idea that a machine would be doing it eventually. So before 1940, the kinds of things that you would conceptualize would be much simpler, much smaller problems that people could calculate and could calculate very easily. But what opened up after World War II was a set of problems that people just didn't think of, because they never would think a machine would be capable of doing that.
0: We may return to this as we go, but do you think that created a self-fulfilling aspect, in that as a certain kind of approach, which is human chosen, to think of questions of decisions and risk in a particular way, then is aided by the advent, the expansion of computers, And given then the ability of computers far outstripping humans in speed and efficacy and so on, that it kind of reinforced that, therefore, that's a good way to go and reinforced the legitimacy of that entire approach?
1: Yeah, I think that's a great way of summarizing what's happened over the last 80 years. So even though, like, they conceived this idea of, you know, you pose an objective function and you pose constraints and then you solve it, there are only certain kinds of objective functions and certain kinds of constraints that can reliably be solved by computers. And so you have this kind of mathematical innovation, which was impressive, but then you try to shoehorn every problem to fit the capabilities of this somewhat narrow prescription. So, but like you said, it's like once you start doing that, you start seeing it everywhere and you start only solving problems which are within the capabilities of what you can solve. And I think we'll probably talk about this several times over the course of the interview. I think what then happened is that computers just kept getting faster and we just got stuck on that same path, because I think one of the most unprecedented things in human history is the acceleration of computers from 1950 to today. I mean, the computers of 1950 were, you know, they'd need their own room. They would break all the time. They were slower than the computer probably in your microwave today. And now we carry supercomputers in our pockets and watch short form videos on them.
0: Benjamin Recht is my guest. He's professor of electrical engineering and computer science at UC Berkeley, and we're discussing his book, The Irrational Decision, How We Gave Computers the Power to Choose for Us. I'm Sasha Lilly, and this is Against the Grain. So probably more familiar to many listeners, at least in terms of the label itself, is game theory. And I wonder if you can describe what game theory is and how in this period of World War II, following World War II, when a number of intersecting ideas, maybe even sort of revelations, emerged, this was one of them that then reinforced what you are arguing is what has become a sort of abiding concern with making decisions using a notion of mathematical rationality.
1: That's right. Game theory is something that I think we all take for granted now. It's like it's so part of the lexicon, but it was pretty audacious at the time. It was a term that was coined by John von Neumann, actually in the 1920s, and in the 1920s, it really was a theory of games. Interestingly, he called it a theory of parlor games at the time to kind of emphasize that he was thinking of games of cards or board games like chess. But during the war, he got interested in strategy and started to think that maybe these ideas would apply to strategy. And he also linked up with an economist named Oscar Morgenstern. And together, they reformalized the problem, thinking that they could use it to describe all human activity, or at least all human economic behavior. I think that when I say it out loud, it always sounds ridiculous to me. But I mean, to give them a little bit of credit, you know, like I think their idea, or at least, was let's use this as a stepping stone. Maybe this doesn't capture everything, but it captures more than you might expect. And let's see how far we can run with this one analogy. So von Neumann, who was a mathematician, a very good mathematician, was a student of David Hilbert and really kind of one of the most important and influential mathematicians of the 20th century. He thought that you could, you know, there were parts of physics that people thought were going to be completely undescribable by equations, and it turned out to be otherwise. And so he thought, why not human behavior? We should be able to describe that in terms of equations too. And where this analogy that every interaction is a game, where two parties are trying to maximize their own selfish interests competitively against each other, it does describe games. He thought perhaps that also describes economic agents as well.
0: Right, and of course that's quite a lot to assume. Would you think of that also as maybe not being surprising that it came about at a time where, you know, you were describing, of course, World War II, the Cold War, but also, you know, following World War II, there was an enormous expansion of U.S. capitalism and for the field of economics, embracing theories that at least presented themselves as a sort of scientific way of drilling down into profit maximization. You know, would it be fair to say that that was of a moment as well?
1: Yeah, I think that's exactly right. The idea, I mean, it wasn't just von Neumann and Morgenstern who were hoping for this idea of the economy that can be calculated. But it was kind of part of, like you said, like there was a lot of ideology in these models. There was a sharp tension between a central planning and a local planning. And a lot of the argument would be that if you let people kind of compete for their own interests, you can observe something where a greater good emerges anyway. So there were a lot of heated discussions about how this might happen. And so it's interesting that this came out after World War II, because a lot of the arguments started in the Great Depression, not surprisingly, as to what would be the right way to do an economic system, given that whatever we had been trying to do in the early 20th century had clearly failed and had failed for a long time. So there was this opportunity after World War II, where we were going to rebuild so many different aspects of society to kind of establish this ideological preference had a certain kind of power to it. And the mathematics gave it, it really captured the imagination of people, because you could see fairly cleanly in very simple models how that might play out.
0: So a third of the four pillars that you flag as being crucial to the development of what you term a kind of mathematical rationality way of seeing the world, what we might kind of think of as, in very simplistic terms, sort of risk management, that another of the pillars was around statistical testing and randomized experiments. And I think a lot of people have a sense that that is something that has been, you know, an area of progress to society, the idea of using randomized experiments of the kinds that are used in medical studies, in random controlled trials. Can you tell us the logic behind this notion of statistical testing and how it then was implemented?
1: I think the important thing that I try to emphasize over and over again in the book is that none of these things by themselves are bad. And in fact, I think there are incredible technological advances in all of these pillars. Mathematical optimization does let us do really amazing things. It's just, you know, you have to find the sweet spot where it's true and not try to shoehorn things where it doesn't belong. And the same is absolutely true for randomized experimentation, which is that people will have seen this in drug trials. It's the idea of taking a bunch of people, splitting them into two groups, randomly assigning one of those groups a treatment, randomly assigning the other group to some kind of standard of care as a comparison, and then seeing which has better outcomes. It doesn't feel like computation because there's people involved, but it's kind of a computational view of how to run a society. What you're using the randomized trials because you're guaranteed in the randomized trials that half of the people are going to get the inferior option. Like if the drug doesn't work, you're giving it to half of the people. If the drug does work, the people who are in the control group aren't benefiting. And so it's a decision that the knowledge for future people is so important that we're willing to create the possibility that some people in this trial aren't going to get the effective treatment. So it is a computation at a societal scale.
0: Right. And of course, I mean, this is something that you also write about. It brings up the question and kind of assumptions about human bias, right? So in the case of the randomized control trial, you're trying to take out the bias that could also exist by having someone decide who would be in one group, who would be in the other, who would know it, whatever the human foibles that would somehow be brought into this process and keep it from being truly random. Is that right?
1: That's right. I mean, that's part of the that's one of the big arguments that still propel using the randomized method, is that if you have beforehand, you know, before we had this kind of system, it was mostly the randomized experimentation. It does have its biggest success stories are all in drug trials. And before we had this as a mechanism, people could just put out drugs and make promises about whether or not they worked. And then those people who are invested in those, you know, because they are, you know, they're for whatever reason, it's because they believe in that. It could just be very that they've had success before and they want to show other people that it's had success, or it could be more nefarious that they're trying to sell something. They might report outcomes more favorably if they already know that their patients are going to give the drug. So part of the appeal of the randomization is that you're taking out all sorts of different biases. You're making sure that every patient is equally likely to get it. So you're not going to put in healthier patients in the treatment group, or patients more likely to have a good outcome in the treatment group. And the physicians, if they don't know who is having which treatment, they're not going to report somebody as having a more favorable outcome because of whichever group they're in.
0: Of course, not to get too far ahead of ourselves, but obviously the way that pharmaceutical trials can come up with all sorts of other outcomes, I guess, shows the, not necessarily the limits to the randomized control trial, but that obviously there's much more at play in these larger questions. I wanted to turn to the fourth pillar, which is statistical prediction, something that is more familiar to us as machine learning. Can you explain how statistical prediction works?
1: Yeah, so the fundamental idea behind statistical prediction I already alluded to. It's that rates of things happening in the past are indicative of how those rates will manifest themselves in the future. So if I see a person with a particular set of characteristics, let's say, I will just stay with the healthcare analogy. You see a person with a particular set of characteristics who's come into the emergency room, and you look at all the patients who presented with those symptoms before, you maybe can make a particular diagnosis for that patient. You can predict what their outcome is going to be based on those characteristics. That simple idea of using past frequencies and turning that into predictions has a lot of surprising consequences from that. And it's the basis of so much of the technology that we call AI now. We build giant data sets of patterns, whatever those patterns might be. We could do something, like I said, of predicting outcomes from patient presentations, but we could do something more complicated, like predicting what is going to be the next word in a sentence from all of the words that have come before it. And these are both prediction problems, and they're both going to be using different kinds of rates. And those different kinds of rates that were present in the data, those kinds of pattern matching can then be done at a very large scale by computers. And it kind of gives us the backbone of so much of the technology that we use today.
0: Benjamin Recht is my guest. We are discussing his book, The Irrational Decision, How We Gave Computers the Power to Choose for Us. I'm Sasha Lilly, and this is Against the Grain. And the book describes the confluence of ideas and discoveries around thinking about rationality. And right at the moment where computers were being developed and transformed. And in it, Benjamin, you talk about, and we've just been discussing, four elements that were four innovations, I guess we could call them, in terms of thinking about risk, about decision making, and you argue that they all kind of involve a narrow notion of rationality, and that there have been very significant consequences from having this approach permeate so much of society. So I wanted to ask you more specifically about these different dimensions, you know, optimization you described, game theory, the randomized clinical trial is an example of statistical testing, and then machine learning, which, as you note, is the basis for what is called artificial intelligence today. All of those may sound to people as, you know, fairly reasonable, important things, allow us to take out the kind of bias of humans who I think there's some widespread assumptions that we're quite irrational and that that's a bad thing. And so you take out the irrationality and you allow decisions to be made by higher powers, so to speak. What's so wrong with that?
1: Well, I think that removing discretion of people is certainly something we have to think about. We can't just automatically do it. So what I try to trace in the book is that the framework for mathematical rationality is presented as a uniform way to make all decisions. And it's definitely a popular one. The idea that using the right mathematical tools and let's say, quote unquote, thinking like an economist will allow you to make the kind of best, most informed, most rational decisions. It's just an ideology. It's not really backed up by a lot of evidence. All of the tools that I described behind it are incredibly powerful. As you said, like optimization, statistical testing, game theory, and machine learning. These are all very powerful mathematical tools, but each of them come with, you know, the places where they work amazing and the places where they don't. There's just none of them are together. They do not form a kind of way that you can make all of decisions. Every single one has its own drawbacks. So for example, mathematical optimization, you can only optimize the sorts of things that fit into the framework, that can be done on the computer. And there are lots of times that those constraints are violated. Probably even more importantly, most problems don't have a simple objective function that you could sum everything up into. So if you try to pose some problem as just maximizing some metric, that metric probably doesn't capture all of the nuance that goes into actually making the decision.
0: Can you give us an example?
1: The example I love in the book, it's a really fun one and it's really easy. And I'll tell you the story too. It's about trying to optimize diet. It's actually a really nice way to even describe and introduce people to the theory of optimization. We know that we have to eat a certain number of calories every day, and we have to have all of our essential nutrients as part of a balanced meal. And we could write those down as the constraints, just like the highway system was the set of constraints for a shortest path problem. For the problem of finding a diet, you have constraints of getting all of your nutrients. You could ask yourself, what is the minimum cost way to get all of those nutrients, right? So that's a very clean objective function. I would like to have a low budget meal. The problem is if you put all of the foods that are available to you into a computer and you solve this problem, you end up with very weird things that you would never consider a diet. So the example I talk about in the book was economist George Stigler actually ran this computation in 1945, and he ended up with a diet that was mostly navy beans, flour, and I think cabbage, occasional cabbage. I don't think it was nothing that anybody actually wanted to eat. And so it's funny that you associate diet with a single metric of just cost. It misses the whole point of why we eat food in the first place. So I think that that's one of the challenges of optimization. It's a very simple example. But you can see this example playing out all over the place. If you try to, if a web company, which they do all the time, or a social media company, tries to build a system that maximizes the amount of time that people spend on that system, you don't necessarily get one that makes people happy. You might get one that makes them miserable, in fact, because misery makes you spend more time on the internet. So that it's a very complicated process of trying to, there are just very few problems, especially those problems that touch people, that could just be summed up by a simple question of maximizing a single objective.
0: What about game theory? You know, beyond my prowess, say at Rochambeau, what is it effective for? What are the perils?
1: I think that's the one I probably get in the most trouble for in the book. Game theory is tricky because it did for a long time capture the imagination of American society as a way of thinking about using it for strategy, using it for how we would deal with the Cold War. And that just didn't pan out. It just turned out not to ever be computationally effective or never captured any of the actual nuance of diplomacy. It certainly doesn't capture the nuance of how people make economic decisions. What it did capture was what von Neumann initially set out to solve in the 1920s, which is games. I argue in the book that that's not a bad thing. We shouldn't look at this as a bad thing. We learned so many nuances of games that people care about. Notably, we built computers that could solve chess. We built computers that could solve Go. We now have computers that can solve poker. And just because we built computers that could solve these games didn't mean that people stopped playing. In fact, it gave people new ways to think about the game and gave them new competitive edges. So in the grand scheme of things, it wasn't necessarily a bad thing to formalize a system of game theory. And it's also not bad that it came out to only tell us things about what you and I would consider to be games. Games are a big part of our enjoyment of life, and there's nothing wrong with learning more about how they work and coming up with new ways to play them.
0: What about statistical testing? Where has that proven to be useful, and where does it fall apart?
1: I think that it can't be the backbone of medical decision making, but it can be an incredibly important part. Having a system to figure out which drugs go on the market is just, it's critical. It's so important. But before we had it, people would be able to put out literal poison without any mechanism for testing it. So much of the reason we adopted clinical trials as a precursor for drug approval was to stop poisonous medicines from entering the market. And so having some system to be able to show that the drug is not poison and show that it has the potential to help someone, it's just an essential part of having a reasonable healthcare system. So they're super successful in that regard. I think the idea, however, that you can use randomized trials to adjudicate whether or not any particular intervention works is much that seems to have much less evidence behind it. I think there's a lot of push to use randomized trials as a way to demonstrate the efficacy of everything. There's a lot of people who demand that anything involving charity be subject to a randomized trial, or anything involving education be subject to a randomized trial. And there's just not as much evidence in those cases that those are going to actually lead to good outcomes.
0: What can you say more about that? Certainly in the question of education, it's a highly contentious area with a lot of interests, you know, that, I mean, as with everything, that undergird different perspectives. But can you talk about why that can be fraught?
1: There's two things that I think are important to recognize. The first is that there's something magical about the intervention of a drug where you have a very clear-cut, it's very clear-cut as to whether or not that person had the drug and what it means for a person to have a drug versus what it means for, let's say, a teacher to be using phonics in the classroom. That's a much hazier kind of intervention. It's much harder to tell whether or not that's being implemented correctly. And by the same token, in a drug trial, you have typically fairly clear outcomes as to whether or not someone presents with a disease, like in the case of vaccine trials, or whether or not someone survives in the case of cancer therapies. Whereas in education, the kind of outcomes that we will look at, they're over much longer terms. They're over things that are likely outside the control of the teachers involved, and they're just harder to measure. So I think the challenging part is that we took inspiration from a place where randomized trials were very effective, drug trials, and just most things don't work like drugs. I think maybe the other way to say that is a lot of times we want miracle cures. We want these simple, single causation to happen through you do this one thing and you're guaranteed to do better. It's a miracle that drugs do that. We have so many drugs that are effective that way. Unfortunately, most things don't work that way.
0: Do you think there's also the problem that even though there's that vagueness and haziness and imprecision that you've just talked about, still using the approach of statistical testing, then the advocates for something can say, ah, but it's evidence-based?
1: Yeah, I do hear that a lot. I mean, everyone loves to be evidence-based. No one wants to be, I don't know what the opposite of that would be. The thing I like is sometimes just a way to diminish someone's experiences by kind of like making this appeal to a very particular, narrow and rigid form of evidence. I think even in healthcare, the number of things that are actually evidence-based is much smaller than we make it out to be. Doctors don't treat their patients by taking them into a room and feeding them into a computer program.
0: At least not yet.
1: Right. Exactly. I feel like some people maybe are making the push for that, but I think there is a fairly complex, decision process that happens, and it's participatory with the patient. It's constantly weighing out information. It's constantly taking new information. Sometimes, you know, we don't actually get to see our physician that much, right? I think that that's one of the big challenges that we have now is that doctors are so overworked and get so little time to actually have a continuity of care with their patients that it feels like our interactions with our physicians are just like entering our information into the electronic health record and then getting a prescription on the way out. But I think in the ideal case, really, there is a lot more nuance that goes into how we care for people. And I think it would be good to at least acknowledge that things are not as cut and dried as we just do an RCT on everything.
0: Well, and then the fourth pillar that you've talked about is statistical prediction that we often hear about as machine learning. Now, that's especially hyped these days. What is the limits of machine learning, which, as you mentioned, is the basis for what's called AI these days?
1: Yeah, I think that now I'm not sure if this is necessarily a limitation, but I think the hard part with statistical prediction is we don't know when it will work, and we don't know why it will work. And that's just kind of the price of admission. We use machine learning when we don't know how to write computer programs to do these things. And we've seen a lot of success stories with it. So all of these artificial intelligence companies, are based around machine learning, but even things like what stuff you see, on social media is also based on machine learning. That technology is now ubiquitous. The problem is when it breaks, there's really not much we can say other than you should collect more data and hope it doesn't break next time. We kind of trade off a certain level of explainability for the kind of the power of these predictive systems. Whether or not that trade-off is worth

0: remits, that the kind of universalizing them has been a problem. What forces could be brought to bear to actually decide, how could we decide where one prevails and one is not used? Because we live in a society where obviously there are enormously powerful interests in the tech sector that benefit from this sort of approach. I mean, benefit very materially and directly. And then more broadly, ideologically, these ideas have permeated much of society. I think one could argue there's a sort of elitist dimension to some of them, that we need to sort of take decisions out of the hands of the rabble and, you know, have them be figured out through these other ways. So would you argue, therefore, to kind of try to rein in the degree to which we apply this kind of approach and make these assumptions about rationality, you know, not across the board, but from being used on a kind of broad scale, sort of willy-nilly?
1: It's important to note that a lot of this technology that I wrote about in this book have been things that I've been working on throughout my professional career. It's things I've written papers about. It's things I've been excited about. And it really isn't only until the last few years where I hit a degree of like frustration with kind of the end game, where it results in a concentration of power. It results in a condescending view that people can't make decisions well, and we should defer. We should outsource those decisions to computing. That governance should be outsourced to computing. That everything should be outsourced to computing. It's certainly true that over 80 years of having a computer, the computer got faster than we could get smarter. And now we have this rather disturbing concentration of power around the people who kind of build those computers. So I think we all kind of, I think it's fair to say that a lot of people are frustrated by that. I think we're seeing a lot of discontent, whether it's people protesting data centers or just a general sense of that maybe there's just a little bit too much. And so all I'm saying in this book is that like obviously this technology is incredibly powerful, but it has at some point the people who are going to be making those decisions are the people. And I think a lot of what we need to do if we're dissatisfied is to just accept that we're not to accept, but just kind of embrace the fact that we're not computers, embrace the fact that we don't just make decisions. We choose to do things. We choose which decisions we're going to make. We choose who gets to have certain powers and who doesn't. And I think that's kind of the power that we have that we're allowed to take back.
0: Speaking of thinking more democratically, you actually cite David Graeber, the anthropologist and anarchist, in the book. What do you draw from him in trying to make sense of the kind of conundrum around how these ideas could be useful and their limitations?
1: A lot of the inspiration for this book came out of reading Graeber's Utopia of Rules. He has a couple of things there that I think are easy to connect to today, but I highly recommend everyone read that book. The first is his kind of distinction between rules and improvisation. And he connects this back in the Utopia of Rules to bureaucratic systems. But computers are kind of manifestations of bureaucratic systems themselves. So it's not, it's really not that far off. People want, or sometimes that we kind of embrace a set of rules because it allows us to have, a set of understandable principles that people can kind of rally around that seem to give a certain set of assurance behind them. But on the other hand, people can kind of improvise inside of those rules. Like those constraints can be freeing if you're allowed to have a certain level of improvisatory power inside of the rules of those games. And the question is always just about how much give and take are you going to allow in a particular situation. So I think that Graeber's kind of

0: he's always been fascinated with those bureaucratic systems and how we build them with good intentions in mind, and end up a little bit blinded to kind of the systems and scaffolding that come up behind them. So I was trying to do a similar thing directly with the computer. He has a moment in The Utopia of Rules where he distinguishes between poetic technology and bureaucratic technology, and how it's so much of the technology that we've developed around computers, while it starts with a certain kind of poetic spirit and a science fiction spirit, it ends up in a bureaucratic spirit. Computerizing everything makes us all look like looks like numbers, and allows everything to be financialized, and creates kind of a system of hard and rigid rules. And so I thought that it was worth kind of spelling out that tension directly to the computer. And I just think Graeber does the best way of describing it.
1: We have to leave it right there. Benjamin Recht, thank you so much for joining me.
0: Oh, thank you for having me. It was great.
1: I've been speaking with Benjamin Recht. He's professor of electrical engineering and computer science at UC Berkeley. We've been discussing The Irrational Decision, how we gave computers the power to choose for us. You can find a link to Benjamin Recht's blog at our website, againstthegrain.org. You've been listening to Against the Grain. I'm Sasha Lilly. Thanks so much for listening, and please tune in again next time.

0: Welcome to 2026 Talks, where we're following our democracy in historic times.
1: You don't even know how many U.S. troops were wounded in this Iran war. Shame on you. You should be shameful. You don't know basic facts.
2: Because it's
1: you should resign.
0: California Democratic Congressman Ted Lieu accuses U.N. Ambassador Mike Waltz of hiding or not knowing the number of American casualties in the Iran war. 18 Americans have died so far, and many times that have been injured. Although critics say the Defense Department has intentionally slowed the reporting of those figures. Lieu and others accuse the White House of not briefing Congress on the conflict, only showing up when they have to request billions in emergency appropriations. On his way to the ceremony welcoming home four of those dead, President Donald Trump defended the deeply unpopular war, saying without proof that they supported it.
3: They are indeed great heroes, excellent. All of them said very strongly, you cannot let Iran have a nuclear weapon, so we're going to honor them. For me, it's one of the hardest things to do as a president.
0: The House narrowly passed a nearly $1.1 trillion defense budget. It boosts military pay, funds new ships and aircraft, and includes money for the administration's Golden Dome domestic missile defense system. Republicans also attached large parts of Trump's Save America voting legislation. Arizona voters have set key November matchups in that major swing state. Republicans nominated Trump-backed Congressman Andy Biggs for governor to challenge Democratic incumbent Katie Hobbs. Voters also finalized candidates in two closely watched House races. Trump has approved a civilian deal to help build Saudi Arabia's nuclear power program, including enrichment capacity, which could eventually be turned to building weapons. Congress can review the agreement, although blocking it would require a veto-proof majority. As the administration looks for voluntary pledges to keep artificial intelligence data centers from raising electric bills, local governments are acting. Jackson, Mississippi Councilman Vernon Hartley helped approve a six-month moratorium on new centers while the city studies noise, water use, and pollution impacts.
4: We need engineers or scientists or a consultant firm working with our legal department and zoning to make sure we protect our citizens. That's the most important thing, is actually going after someone that can evaluate.
0: Senate Republicans blocked a Democratic effort to stop taxpayer funding for security upgrades to the Qatar-donated 747 used as Air Force One. They argued that could unintentionally delay needed upgrades. Imported generic drugs will be subject to a 100% tariff starting in 2 years, with the import tax rising to 200% a year later. The administration says the tariffs and the timeline are designed to boost domestic manufacturing. Drug makers warn it could raise costs and disrupt supplies. I'm Joe Ullery for Pacifica Network and Public News Service. 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

0: 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Coming up next, the Rick Smith Show.
1: It's time for the Rick Smith Show. 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
2: And welcome, brothers, sisters, working class heroes. This is the Rick Smith Show. Thanks so much for being here today on the big program. Lots to get to, lots to talk about. Tuesday, Trump had a Truth Social post that caught my attention. He truthed rich people and companies are pouring out of Democrat-run blue states at levels never seen before. If this trend continues, these states will become the ghettos of the future. No people, no money, no hope. Make America great again. And it plays into that frame that we have to have rich people. We couldn't survive without them. And understand, Trump's post is a perfect accidental confession of the entire racket. We've let rich people and big corporations accumulate so much power and wealth that they can threaten entire states like hostage takers and then call it economic development. The result's really not prosperity, it's Robin Hood in reverse, with working people getting robbed at every turn so that the wealthy can collect another mansion, tax break, stock buyback, another bonus. Yeah, more for them. And understand, this is what trickle-down economics was always about. They told us if we fed the top enough, if we gave them enough, some crumbs would fall for the rest of us. And instead, the crumbs got vacuumed up by the same people who already stole the pie. Corporate America pits states against each other in a race to the bottom. And every time that happens, we lose. Workers lose. Public schools get squeezed. Transit gets cut. Hospitals get underfunded. And the commons get sold off to the lowest bidder. We've seen this movie over and over and over again. And then the same politicians who helped gut those services tell workers to smile because jobs are coming. Yeah, jobs with fewer protections, lower pay, and no power. So let's be honest. When a corporation leaves a state, the CEO is not the one getting crushed. It's the warehouse worker. It's the bus driver, the teacher, the nurse, the janitor. It's the people who actually make the wealth, create the wealth, and keep this society running. The executives, they just cash out. The investors, they pocket their winnings and they move on. And the rest of us, we're left paying the bill for their blackmail. So I think we should be listening to Trump for once on this front. Not because he's offering a solution, not, but because he's admitted that the structure, the entire game is rigged. If billionaires can drain communities dry, then why can't communities demand their money back? I say we tax the rich. We tax corporations. We end buybacks. We stop privatization schemes. We fund public education. We fund public transit. We fund public housing. We fund public health like our lives depend on it. Because guess what? Kind of does. And understand, we have done this before. This is not new. When people think about the fabulous, the great America, they usually think about the fabulous 50s when we did all that stuff. Working people don't need another corporate welfare scheme dressed up as growth. We need leverage. We need unions. We need public investment. And we need to stop letting the wealthy hold the rest of us hostage and then calling it freedom. It's simple because we've done this before. You raise wages by strengthening collective bargaining, by giving unions the power to negotiate. And those profits that end up in the investor class and the wealth and the CEO and the wealth class pocket go into workers' pockets. But here's the beautiful part about this whole system. When workers have more money, there's more economic activity, which means rich people can still be rich, but they have to work for it. That's the different part of this. And we do need to go back to it. We need to dig up Eisenhower and get a top income, a marginal tax rate that's sufficiently high enough to do the things that we need to do. We need an estate tax. We need a wealth tax. We need to ban stock buybacks. We need to be doing a lot of this stuff that, understand, we have done before. And in fact, we did it to make America great. What we're being force-fed, what we're being sold, what's being jammed down our throats, sorry, that's not making us great. And Trump's threat that, oh, you're just going to be standing around. If there are no rich people to do things for you, you'll just be standing around. Sorry, it's working people who create the wealth that the wealthy extract. It's pretty simple. Want to hear your thoughts? Rick at TheRickSmithShow.com. Right back. I'm Rick Smith, and this is Labor History in Two. On this day in labor history, the year was 1892. That was the day that Lithuanian-born anarchist Alexander Berkman attempted to shoot steel magnate Andrew Carnegie's second-in-command, Henry Clay Frick. Berkman wanted to avenge the Homestead Steel Massacre, in which 9 workers were killed. Berkman's lover, Emma Goldman, wrote in her autobiography, "Frick is the responsible factor in this crime." She went on to write that Berkman had told her, "I will kill Frick, and of course, I shall be condemned to death. I will die proudly in the assurance that I gave my life for the people, but I will die by my own hand. Never will I permit our enemies to kill us." Alexander Berkman went to Frick's office on July 21st, posing as a New York City hiring agency representative. When Berkman was told Frick could not see him, he left. He returned 2 days later. He burst into Frick's office and fired 2 shots at Frick's head. Several of Frick's associates were able to wrestle him to the ground. Still, Berkman managed to take out the sharpened steel file he was carrying and stab Frick twice. Despite all of this, Frick did not die. Berkman was in jail for 2 months awaiting trial. Alexander Berkman was convicted of attempted murder and sentenced to 27 years in prison. He served 14 years of his term before being released. Berkman wrote an account of his prison years titled Prison Memoirs of an Anarchist. In 1917, he and Emma Goldman were arrested and found guilty of violating the Espionage Act, and both were imprisoned for 2 years. In 1918, both were deported from the United States. Labor History in Two, brought to you by the Illinois Labor History Society and The Rick Smith Show. For more information, go to laborhistoryin2.com, like us on Facebook, and follow us on the Twitters at Labor History in Two.
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2: So on Tuesday, Donald Trump took to the Truth Social, because of course, everything on the Truth Social, absolute truth, or so they would like you to believe, but Trump bloviated on the Truth Social that rich people and companies are pouring out of Democrat-run blue states at levels never seen before. If this trend continues, the president says, these states will become the ghettos of the future. No people, no money, no hope. Make America great. Again. I've been saying for a while, this is what they're going to do. We've given them so much. And what he's saying out loud is we've given rich people all the money. And now they're going to hold communities and states hostage. And it's what they've done. With, you know, massive tax breaks for corporations, cutting taxes on rich people, and shifting responsibilities to the folks who can least afford it. And the good folks over at the Institute on Taxation and Economic Policy have a new report out. The changing landscape of state tax rights is what they've got. You can check that out over at itep.org. And I've got Sarah Austin here to share some thoughts on this. It really isn't groundbreaking, but it is something that you go, yeah, we knew. She's a senior analyst there at ITEP. Again, ITEP.org. Sarah, thanks for taking time for us.
3: Yes, of course. Happy to be here.
2: So you got Trump saying, look, the rich people have all this money. They got all this power. These big corporations we've given all these tax breaks to, all this stuff to. We've given them everything they want. And well, because we want some of it back, evidently the claim is they're all going to leave. And we're all going to be standing around looking at each other with no jobs and no hope and nothing to do.
3: Well, I have some news for the president. I mean, the data on this certainly doesn't back that up. There's some really great researchers that have really looked into this issue of when states increase taxes, do rich people move? And the reality is that wealthy people make money in their communities because they're deeply connected there. They're connected to their families. They're connected with their business connections. And it's not that simple just to move to another state and still be able to retain all of that wealth creating network. So what we have seen with the research is that this isn't true. And we've seen more states this year kind of step up with this in place, like understanding that we haven't seen this huge exodus of millionaires in states like Minnesota and states like Massachusetts that have taken on power and actually put in place good progressive tax policies to help fund things that help working people. And with that as a foundation, we've seen states like Maine, Hawaii, Washington, Rhode Island, that just this year passed new initiatives that will tax high-income people to make sure that they have the resources they need to make sure that we can all thrive in our communities, not just the people that already have the money they need.
2: Right, because we need good schools, we need good roads, we need good infrastructure. And this is the weird part of this. These people made their money off the backs of the infrastructure that we built to allow them to profit. And now, if you're to believe the president, if you're to believe Donald Trump, the CEO president, the business president, now that we've given them everything that they could want, now they're gonna like children gonna take their ball and go somewhere else. And I gotta tell you, I gotta wonder how that's gonna work out, because the examples that they gave were ones that I guess True Value is leaving Chicago, which is what began this process. They're a company that was basically bankrupted. And they're looking for something to salvage their business, in my view, which means tax breaks, I'm sure, coming from the state of Indiana, because that's what these states do. They give away tax base so that the rich and these big companies come there, and it never seems to work out. It never seems to work out the way they say it will.
3: That's right. I mean, we also saw that, in Wisconsin, with Foxconn promising to do a bunch of investment and then being like, whoops, money's not there, after already getting a bunch of tax breaks. So, this is the story that repeats and repeats, and it never kind of materializes in not only like the investment that states want to see, but also the job creation that they want to see and at the qualities that people deserve, to get a good paycheck and benefits. And there's often not accountability in these kinds of tax expenditures. When you continue to push the same button and get the same result, it makes you start to wonder, is there another way to do this that's going to get better results?
2: And one of them, your report that you guys just came out with, the changing landscape of state tax rates. A lot of states are lowering their income tax, lowering their taxes on wealthy. And they've been doing this for a long time. The strategy, the beggar thy neighbor economic development strategy is, cut taxes, give them huge tax breaks, land abatements, energy, whatever. Give away the baby, the bathwater, the faucet, all of that, and the hopes that corporate America will come and suck your community dry, and then abandon you when they have all the resources they can get out of you. What have you found that when states do this, when they lower their income tax rates, when they lower their corporate tax rates, what do they usually end up going after? Don't they just end up redistributing this and it end up on the backs of the working people?
3: So there's a few things that we found. I mean, the study that you're talking about that I helped to publish is really looking at just tax rates, of like looking at the difference between income tax rates for both corporations and individuals, the top rate that affects the most profitable and wealthiest of those, versus what has happened with the sales tax, which is on consumption and disproportionately affects low-income households, working families, people that are living more paycheck to paycheck and spending a lot more of their money on the goods that are taxed through the sales tax. And looking back to 1990, the personal income tax rate in the median state has fallen by about 25%, from 6% to about 4.5%. The corporate rate has similarly fallen at a similar pace, and we've seen the sales tax increase from 5% to 6%. So again, that's the swap from going, from relying on higher tax rates to, from people who are most well positioned to pay them to higher tax rates on the people who are least able to pay them. So this is kind of how the tax code has shaken up over the past few years, but we know that taxes are how we pay for things. They aren't just a means to an end. And we have seen, you know, states that end up in court suits about over their education systems because they aren't providing services that are constitutionally required to be provided to their citizens and making sure that all kids have good educations. And they aren't providing enough medical care and other types of things that we see as human rights and basic needs. And that, you know, is really unfortunate because in the same time, we've also seen the rich grow incredibly richer. And since we have lowered those rates rather than maintain them, states have lost out on being able to capitalize on that increased revenue that would, that should be there if rates had stayed the same. Yep. That would have avoided needing to raise sales taxes and cut other types of programs that people need.
2: No, I've been arguing for, you know, my entire working life and probably a little bit before, you know, go back to the Reagan era. We've been moving towards this, this policy of massive redistribution of wealth, from the working people of this country, upward, that trickle down thing. Did it ever work? I mean, was there ever a moment you go, hey, trickle down is really doing great. We at the bottom, we're getting the good stuff. Does that ever happen? Because what I see is we keep making our wealth class wealthier. We've got more billionaires than we've ever had in this country, and they're wealthier than they've ever been. And yet we keep paying, especially for working people, higher taxes on fees and on sales tax and on all these other little nuisance things where we just kind of hid where the money was coming from.
3: Yeah, I mean, I think one of the biggest kind of studies in my lifetime has been all of the research that came out of the expanded federal child tax credit that provided real income to working families to help them support, you know, the cost of raising children in this day and age. And that significantly cut child poverty. It had real results at helping working people actually kind of be able to save, to be able to plan ahead, and to be able to have some economic security in ways that we just have never seen happen from tax cuts at the top. As far as I know, there isn't like good research that shows that, that these cuts at the top are anyway kind of benefiting people in ranks below them. And instead we're seeing an exponential kind of blow up of wealth at the top that is getting incredibly top heavy and in ways that we haven't seen since the 1920s.
2: No, look, not too long ago, I played a clip of Virginia Fox, the congresswoman from North Carolina, saying in every situation, and we know this beyond a reason, beyond fact, that when we cut taxes, it raises revenue and it grows the economy. And the reality is as the person that she was talking to responded, then if that were the case, if we cut taxes to zero, the economy would be booming. And the reality is, well, no revenue would be coming in. But that belief structure, that core ideological belief that cutting taxes always grows the economy and brings in more revenue to government to be able to do the things that we need to do, that seems to be like some kind of blind faith, religious belief structure that, well, doesn't quite fit reality, does it?
3: No, I mean, we've seen this at the federal level with both tranches of Trump tax codes. There's claims that this is going to, you know, somehow spur the economy and we'll have more revenue than we had before. And yet the national debt continues to grow. And we've also seen other states like Kentucky and like other of like these, Kansas and other states that have deeply cut their income taxes in the last decade or so. With similar claims that revenues are going to hold and we're still going to be able to pay for all the things we have before. And yet year after year, the legislature is coming back to make even more, you know, destructive decisions in their budget to do less for their communities at large at the expense of giving more tax breaks to the wealthy.
2: Why do you think that seems to be the only club in the bag for I'm going to say Republicans first, but there are some tax cut Democrats, some corporate Democrats too. So this is somewhat bipartisan, but for me, it's mostly Republicans pushing this ideology that, you know, the only tool in the bag, the only tool in the economic development bag is cutting taxes, because that's all corporate America cares about. The more we can give them, the better. And not really paying all that much attention to the fact that when we give this revenue away, We underfund our schools. We underfund transit. We underfund public services. And we at the bottom, we working folks, we end up taking it on the chin where, you know, some investor or some, you know, billionaire, they're the ones walking away fat and happy.
3: I mean, I can't, you know, get in people's heads, but I have seen a number, I've been in front of a couple of tax committees. I've seen these conversations play out. And I think you had mentioned earlier that there's like this fictitious or like almost religious belief that, you know, that somehow these tax cuts are going to spur the economy. And, you know, maybe the data doesn't show it, but we know it to be true. And some jobs are better than no jobs. Like, it's always just like some kind of like, oh, but there's a grain in there that, you know, you should look forward to without the ability to kind of zoom out and see like, well, what is the choice actually being made here? Yeah. Where it's this little grain or a nugget or a hope versus something that we know actually people need and a broad swath of the population needs, not just a particular investor.
2: My favorite response to the, trickle-down economics isn't working and hasn't worked is that we haven't done it enough. We haven't given enough to the wealthy. We haven't given enough to corporations. We haven't gone far enough with, you know, name the bad policy that continues to fail. It's the reason that it's failed, Sarah, is that we just haven't done it enough. If we just did a little more, if we just made our billionaires a little richer, you know, something might fall out of their pocket that we could fight over.
3: I mean, the other way to look at that is that these people are already unfathomably rich. They are not constrained in what they're able to do with their money. If something looks like a good investment to them, they're going to make the investment. If it doesn't, they're not. Like, that is kind of how the economy is supposed to work from this like free market idea. And wealthy people are best positioned to actually play that out with their lives. The people who are actually cash strapped are working people. Like they are the ones that an additional kind of benefit from the government, whether that's food assistance, whether that is kind of healthcare that, you know, healthcare for all, something that would be amazing, and incredibly economically powerful for our nation at large, is constantly just kind of pushed onto the back burner in favor of this idea that somehow making rich people a little bit richer is going to change their analysis on how they're going to play with their money.
2: So now that you guys have this report, and I think the report, let me ask you, when you started this, did you kind of know where it was going to end up even before you started? Because there's a lot of these reports that, you know, I read through and I go, I don't know that you really needed to do this because we already knew what the conclusion was going to be. Because we can see that the economy is doing really well for some and harming others. And we see the redistribution of wealth that has happened that's gone from working people to creating the largest billionaire class in history. So when you did this work, when you look back at it, you go, yeah, we kind of already knew this. And then I guess the question is how do we fix all of the damage that's been done? I mean, bad policy got us here. Can good policy get us away from this? Or like me, do you believe it's going to take some kind of economic calamity, some kind of disaster before we get our heads out of our, well, you know, there?
3: this project actually started with me creating a database of all the state tax rates back to 1900. So it definitely was like a data collection project to begin, and then started the work of the data analysis. And I mean, it's obvious to me, like I've worked in tax policy for over a decade now and like understand that there's been a huge shift in thinking on taxes where there's more and more people from both parties that are kind of open to this idea that cutting taxes is the way forward, unfortunately. So kind of being able to like actually see states stacked up to each other and how they have shifted over time is something that is, I think, new to this kind of area of research. And the question, like, how do we get our way out of this? I think there is, some exciting things on the horizon. I think it's like really cool that Minnesota and Washington State and Massachusetts a few years ago kind of passed these taxes on investment income, on capital gains, on, you know, high earners. And then this year we saw four more states kind of come forward, including Washington, kind of expanding their approach, to go ahead and let's do it. Let's tax people making $1 million or more at a higher rate. So I think, states finally, after being bashed over the head with the political process of saying like, don't do this, this is suicide. Like, finally, we have seen states go out and do it, and people pay their taxes and they raise revenue that is meaningful to the state, and the state can make investments that matter. And other states see that and they're like, wait a minute, the sky didn't fall. We can do this too. So that is my big hope in this. And, you know, the federal government is, you know, a bit of a whole different can of worms. And there's a reason I work in state policy. but at the state level, you know, there is this laboratory of democracy where they can look over the fence and see what's really happening on the ground whenever states are making these decisions. It's also very obvious whenever you see states like North Carolina that has like cut and cut both their personal and corporate income taxes, worsening services for people on the ground and increasing their sales tax rate, maybe not a model for a state that wants to be investing in working families. So I think something has kind of shifted in the last few years that has helped to dislodge these ideas that, you know, raising revenue progressively is something that is viable for state budgets.
2: Yeah. Now, look, I'm not against the idea of cutting taxes. It's just a matter on who. Do I think that the people who work for a living should keep more money in their pockets so they can go into the marketplace and spend more and create more economic activity so that our billionaires have to work for their money? Absolutely. Do I think just giving the billionaires the money without having to work for it? You know, I know that they talk about working people as welfare queens sometimes, but man, we got a lot of billionaire welfare queens.
3: I mean, there's a lot of people with a lot of money out there that have companies that pay workers way too little, and really rely on community services and benefits to help fill the gaps. And these are also services that have been made worse over time, particularly by, you know, Republican administrations to make it even harder for these folks that we know are working and for wages that are not enough to get by. Let's throw a bunch of paperwork hurdles in the way just for fun to make it even harder for these people to get their basic needs met, and all at a greater cost to taxpayers, whether it's through, you know, getting a bunch of contractor companies to like come in and administer these things poorly so we can save money that way, or, you know, other ways that kind of screw workers as well to like just make it harder for them to get what should be theirs.
2: I'm right there with you. I hope folks will check out the report over at ITEP.org, the Institute on Taxation and Economic Policy. It's titled The Changing Landscape of State Tax Rates. I know, good, exciting Friday night reading. I hope folks will dig right into that. But Sarah Austin, I appreciate you taking time for me.
3: Thank you, Rick.
2: Good seeing you. I want to hear your thoughts. Email me, rick@thericksmithshow.com. Are the wealthy leaving? Are they fleeing blue states? And if we were to raise taxes on big corporations, would they go broke? I want to hear your thoughts. Rick@thericksmithshow.com. Right back. I'm Rick Smith, and this is Labor History in Two. On this day in labor history, the year was 1913. That was the day 9,000 copper miners in the Keweenaw region of Upper Peninsula, Michigan, went out on strike. Organized by the Western Federation of Miners, the strike raged on for over 8 months, witnessing devastating tragedy in a Christmas Day fire and ending in bitter defeat. The strike was waged over basic issues like the 8-hour day, higher wages, mine safety, and union recognition. But strikers were also fed up with the company's paternalism and intrusion into their personal lives. They also worried for their jobs with the introduction of labor-saving machinery. The Western Federation of Miners succeeded early on in shutting down the mines, but the copper barons wouldn't budge. By August, many mines reopened with scab labor. Later that month, deputies shot two strikers dead and wounded two others as they returned home from attempting to collect strike benefits. The incident became known as the Sieberville Massacre. Striking miners were absolutely devastated when on Christmas Day, 73, mostly children, were trampled to death during a Christmas party and benefit at the Italian Hall in Calumet. Witnesses remembered seeing a man with a Citizens Alliance button just moments before someone yelled fire that caused the stampede. Soon after the Italian Hall disaster, Western Federation of Miner President Charles Moyer was shot by a Citizens Alliance mob, then loaded, bleeding, onto a train bound for Chicago. By April, the union was broke, the strike was broken, and the miners resolved to return to work. Bosses would only rehire strikers once they had turned in their union cards. The copper mines in the region would finally be organized some 30 years later in a campaign led by Mine Mill during the years 1939 to 1943. Labor History in 2 brought to you by the Illinois Labor History Society and the Rick Smith Show. For more information, go to laborhistoryin2.com.
4: Some presidents are known as uplifting orators. Our present president, however, is known for petulant put-downs. Periodically, Trump discovers a new pejorative that he considers clever, so he wears it out, attacking his endless list of enemies. His current favorite is lunatic, hurling the slur at women reporters, most foreign leaders, all Democrats, protesters, and, well, everyone who offends him. But if he wants some real lunatics to belittle, why not that menagerie he's appointed to top government positions, such as Brendan Carr, Trump's FCC attack dog who keeps yapping that he's gonna abolish NPR. Failing at that, Carr has now gone from silly to ridiculous, pushing a phantasmagoric scheme that truly is lunacy. It comes from some Elon Musk protégés who apparently notice that our planet gets dark as night falls. Eureka, they exclaimed. We need to light the night. Why? Well, they say, to illuminate all city streets and rural roads, make crops grow faster, and stuff like that. But how to generate the light? Easy, the geniuses explained. Mirrors. They want government support to deploy a global network of orbiting space mirrors that could reflect sunlight onto Earth's rotating dark areas. Lots of mirrors. The schemers propose to put 50,000 in our skies by 2030, with each of the largest ones shining as bright as 100 full moons. Nothing could go wrong with that, right? The dazzle, Carr didn't ask. Instead, with no public input, he just rubber-stamped an initial launch of this novel technology, blandly assuring us that, quote, harms are unlikely to occur. This is Jim Hightower saying, to oppose this lunacy, connect with the American Astronomical Society, AAS.org.
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2: So the video clip of Steve Scalise has been making its rounds about how, you know, you need an ID to get on a plane. You need an ID to get pasta from Olive Garden. And look, I got to tell you, the fact that you need an ID to get pasta from Olive Garden should be one of those consumer things you go, yeah, I'm just not going to do it. But understand, huge difference, massive difference between your choice to go get pasta from the garden and your access to the ballot box. World's different, but they got us trained thinking that, well, you know, to get a hotel room, you need an ID, but, you know, vote, you know, you don't. You do, just not every single time. You do need to be identified. It is the law already. But here to share some thoughts on maybe just how crazy all of these conspiracy theories have gotten and all the justifications that we keep hearing from the Trump folks and from the voter ID folks. I've asked Pamela Smith to come share some thoughts. Pamela is the CEO and president of Verified Voting. You can check out their website at verifiedvoting.org. Pamela, thanks for taking time for us.
5: Thank you for having me.
2: So let's start with Scalise. You got to have an ID to get more pasta, Pamela. So, yeah, more pasta, voting, same thing.
5: Exactly. No, actually, the best response that we've heard so far is we don't have a constitutionally protected right to never-ending breadsticks. You know, we can look out for our linguine and guard our gnocchi and monitor our manicotti, but it has nothing to do with voting.
2: And then look, I like the breadsticks, you know, but I got to tell you, if someone said you got to dig into your pocket and show me your ID, I got to tell you, I'm not, for a bunch of reasons. The fact that you have to, that you, they're expecting that is hysterical. And I got to tell you, I would really love to see the reaction now of people like me going, no, that's not happening, and what they do.
5: Yeah. Yeah. Yeah. I mean, you can make decisions as a consumer of products. Honestly, lots of people are worried about their pocketbooks these days, and they may not be even going out to eat. So they can have all the pasta that they want at home, and they don't have to show an ID.
2: Excellent.
5: Similarly, you know, you should be able to vote at your kitchen table and send that in. And once you've identified yourself the first time, that should be enough. Yeah. And in most states, it really is. The rules vary quite a bit from one state to another as to, you know, what kind of proof that you are who you say you are is required. But universally, you require some proof when you register. Once you've registered, you know, then they can use the data they have on file and your signature that they have on file, as well as other signatures, like with the DMV database, the you know, other kinds of databases, to check the signature on your vote by mail ballot when it comes in. And that's another safeguard that happens really every time. And I think a lot of people are not aware of that.
2: Let's talk about that. The mail-in ballot seems to be the sore spot. And I remember before the 2024 election and before the 2020 election, I remember saying, look, you know, what's going to happen is, especially, you know, as we were in the pandemic, on election night, you know, one side's going to have a huge lead. And then when you finish counting all of the votes, it's going to be decided. And it played out in 2020 exactly as everyone knew it was going to. And the messengers on the other side knew it was going to. But their message was they stole the election from us. We won Tuesday night. And by them counting the votes, you know, they cheated us. And there's widespread. In fact, the number of emails of people going, we have the data. We've got the receipts. There was widespread voter fraud with all of these mail-in ballots. And I got to tell you, that's probably the closest to a paper trail we've got, no?
5: It is a paper trail. One of the things we've advocated for over the years is to vote on paper, right? And there's a very good reason for that. First of all, paper ballots are simple and straightforward, and voters understand how to use them. As you're filling out the ballot, you're checking it as you go, making sure it says what you want it to. Once it's submitted and the votes are counted by machines, by computers, then they can use that physical paper ballot that you checked to confirm that the machines were working the way they're supposed to and that the count is right. So paper ballots serve a very good purpose. Whether you're using it for a vote by mail ballot or whether you're voting in person, you still need to check it. And election officials use those ballots to check that the count was correct. So it is a safeguard and very important, probably the most important one that we have.
2: But, you know, I don't know if you saw the big speech that just happened not too long ago. Widespread, you know, systematic voter fraud. You know, the elections were rigged. The Chinese hacked in. You know, have all this information. How much of that is there any reality? Is there even a kernel of reality in that? Is it possible that, you know, someone was in there fiddling with the numbers? You know, I know years ago they were talking about, you know, the black box and all of that stuff. Is it possible to rig the machines?
5: One of the things that has changed over the years is that we're not using paperless voting machines any longer, except in one state, Louisiana, but they're working on getting paper. But all the other states have that physical record that you can check. And that's a really important factor. It means that even if somebody did get into the system you know, convert something, change something, modify something, you still have that documentary evidence of the intent of the voter. So you still have a way to prove the correct outcome, even if something went wrong. Right. And it doesn't have to be somebody tampered with it. It could be something went wrong with the system, or it was programmed incorrectly this time around, or some other bug. It could be equipment breaks down, but having that paper means that you still have a way to prove the right outcome.
2: But are there instances where the votes were flipped, where everyone went to vote for this guy and no, some magic happened, some computer mysterious kind of stuff, some little man in the box said, no, we've decided better, we're flipping those votes. Because look, I don't want to be on the wrong side of this. If it's actually happening, we should know. But I think we've kind of investigated this, haven't we?
5: Yeah, there's a big difference between the possibility of something happening and the actuality of it happening. You know, election interference, none of what was stated in the recent speech, none of the documents issued showed interference beyond anything we already knew. And that was, you know, accessing certain kinds of infrastructure like voter registration systems. But no evidence exists of voting systems having changed votes or outcomes having been flipped through such such methods. And I want to say this, I think it's really important. Software does fail.
2: Sure.
5: Right? And no voting system is unhackable. No system, no computer system is completely unhackable or bug-free. The real test is how you catch it. You know, are you auditing? Are you checking? Is there a way to recount? Is the system overall resilient to the kinds of attacks that could occur or the kinds of errors that can occur? And that, I think, is where people are not focusing enough on.
2: And in your expertise,
5: what's the possibility, but rather what's the actuality in terms of how we check?
2: Right. I mean, anything is possible. Sure. I mean, there could be a little man in the box that we don't know about. You know, we could be living a virtual, you know, a Sims game that some drunk guy is, and we're all just part of. I mean, we could, there's a lot of possibilities, but are there any facts? Cause I keep getting this same frame. We know there are facts. We have the receipts that we know they cheated. And I haven't seen it. If you show it to me, I might believe, but I haven't seen it.
5: No, there's actual evidence of errors that have occurred. There was a recent election in Pennsylvania, and it was a judicial retention election, right? You're voting whether we're going to keep these judges. And there were several possibilities. You could choose yes to the first judge and no to the second one, or vice versa, or yes to both or no to both. And in the testing process that happens with every election system before it goes out into the polling places, they didn't test for all of those variabilities. They tested for some of them. Yes, yes, and no, no, I think, but not the switch possibility. And shortly after voting commenced on that morning, some voters noticed that what they were seeing in the printout was not the same as what they were choosing. And because that was voters noticed it right away. Once they noticed it, the election jurisdiction was able to quickly respond, know what to do, what to tell voters, and how to resolve it. That kind of thing can happen. And sure, an audit can find errors and mistakes. And years ago in Florida, there was a not very good audit that nonetheless ended up overturning three different elections because something had gone wrong in the programming.
2: So is there enough?
5: They had the paper ballots, so they knew.
2: So is there enough of that that goes on to lead us to believe all of our elections are rigged and that the federal government needs to take over? Because, you know, look, we're inundated with all of this stuff. And one of my favorite bits are, do you know, there are more voters on the rolls than actual voters. There are dead people on the rolls, Pamela. And you go, yeah, maybe they're on the rolls, but did they actually get out of the grave and vote? That's the question. And the answer is no.
5: The answer is no. A journalist asked me a few years back, she said there was a question of somebody who had sent in their mail ballot and then had passed away before election day. And the question was whether that ballot should be counted. Honestly, I feel like this, you know, 80 plus year old should have had their last vote counted. But the rule in that state was clear. It won't count if you pass away before election day, even if you mailed it before. So, you know, those things don't happen. People are not voting from the grave.
2: But I do love how they take that kernel, that one little thing, and then it becomes this massive conspiracy theory that, you know, people are walking through graveyards signing people up to vote. And, you know, part of the other thing is that I hear a lot is, you know, all of these left groups, they're out there harvesting ballots and doing all of this stuff. And you go, well, if that is happening, that you know, there are crimes of people doing nefarious things. People go to jail for doing that stuff. Maybe we enforce those. But I don't think we've overturned our entire election system, do we?
5: No, we don't. And I think it's important to note that facts should not be confused with gut feelings. Sometimes, you know, it's hard for people who are all kind of talking to themselves, to each other, to feel like maybe somebody didn't like your candidate and that's why they voted a different way, and that it's not because something went wrong with the system. One of the things we encourage people to do is to be part of the system.

0: kind of a bit of an ignorance of how the system works. And maybe your solution would be, maybe it's like jury duty. We should be pulling people in to be poll watchers.
1: I think it's important to know about some of the safeguards that exist. But the thing is that people mostly interact with elections, you know, once every few years, sometimes every 2 years, more often it's every 4 years. And so they can't be expected to know all the variations and rules that exist out there and all the ways that it works. We did some research recently about post-election audits. We wanted to know how people thought about them and how they would think about a particularly strong kind of audit. It's called a risk-limiting audit. And so we had focus groups in different key states, swing states, actually. And we asked them, you know, what happens after you vote, after you cast your ballot, whether you mailed it, whether you voted in person, what happens next? And they kind of, you know, looked around the room and said, I don't know. I hope somebody checks it, right? I hope somebody is checking that the count is correct. And the good news was in all of those states, somebody is checking. In two of those states, they had a particularly strong kind of check. All the states, you know, all the swing states are doing some kind of checking. Candidates can challenge if they feel like something was wrong with the election. There is a prescribed challenge period in every state for the election. There are recount rules that can apply if the margin was very close. You know, there are all these particular safeguards in place that I think people think, oh, we just throw a bunch of ballots out there and cross our fingers and hope it works. And that's not how it works.
0: No, look, even if you do get miraculously get two ballots, and I never have, I've done mail-in ballots, before because, you know, I had to, but I've never gotten two of them. I've always gotten one. But if you have two of them, walk me through what happens. If someone were to cast two ballots, like I got two of them, some miracle, the elections office sent me two ballots to my name, to my address for me to cast. What would then happen if I cast both of them?
1: Well, here's what would happen. Your first ballot, the first one through the gate would be counted. And then your name would be marked as having voted. So if you showed up in a polling place to try and vote in person, or if you tried to send in that second ballot, it would be caught. And there's a risk to you of trying to vote twice in the same election, right? That's fraudulent, even if it wasn't your fault that you ended up with two ballots, which would be very unlikely.
0: Yeah.
1: Yeah, another thing to know is that ballots, you might get a ballot in your mailbox that is for somebody who used to live where you live, and they don't live there anymore, but they haven't notified the elections office that they've moved, right? You can't forward that. That's not allowable. It's ballot mail is not forwardable. So, you know, there are all kinds of key safeguards in place that people don't recognize, yeah, don't know exist.
0: Last conspiracy theory I want to get to. We got the dead people. We got the multiple ballots. We got the little man in the machine. Now we got to go after the immigrants. Cause all of these illegals are voting. There are millions of illegals who are lining up at our polling places to cast ballots. And look, I don't know who's legal and who isn't, to be honest. I don't run around asking for papers, but I gotta think if you're here in an undocumented fashion, you're probably not lining up at a government agency.
1: No, you're not. It's such high risk. And there was a case in Texas a few years back, a woman who was not eligible to vote, because I believe, of a past sentence, right? She was actually a citizen, but she was not eligible to vote yet. And somehow they registered her. And so she thought it was okay. Like she even asked, you know, about the rules about that. And they said, oh, it's okay. And she ended up voting and then she was prosecuted. So, you know, even for someone who's a citizen, this is a risk.
0: Yeah.
1: So someone who is a non-citizen is, you know, just trying to stay out of trouble, trying to do things right, do things by the book. This recent situation that was found in New Jersey about the software system, having either incorrectly flagged non-citizens as citizens or had, in any case, not notified that that was flagged when the person was at the DMV. You know, they ask the question, are you a citizen? Your answer is no. Then you...

0: that's flagged that you're not a citizen, so you're not trying to register. If that flag, if that isn't filtering those out, then that person might be inadvertently registered as a citizen. Well, then what? Do they, are, does that mean I'm supposed to vote now? I don't know. I got this stuff. So that's the kind of error that happens. I mentioned before, no system is bug free. Software fails, right? And the question is, are you auditing for that? Are you checking that the system is working right, whether it's a voting system or whether it's a registration system? And how quickly can you find it? You know, so nobody wants to see those kinds of things, but that was not a bunch of people trying to illicitly vote. That was a case of software doing it wrong.
1: And right? I would argue that even in that case, those people probably didn't show up to vote. Yeah. And that we would have caught that if had they done it, right? I mean, there would have been a check. You would have known. You would have been able to go back and cross-reference who voted and who was, I'm sure, and we're rounding those people up as we speak, right?
0: 100%.
1: All zero of them.
0: Yeah, all zero of them. And that's not the only time something like that happened, but that, you know, technology helps us in a lot of ways, but it's not perfect and we have to correct for it.
1: But given all of this, all of the conspiracies we've now kind of lumped into one rigged kind of thought, is it enough to I don't know, make Herschel Walker the senator from Georgia, or Doug Mastriano, the governor of Pennsylvania, after the shellackings both of them took at the polls in 2020 or 2024 and 26?
0: Look, I think that whatever the outcome is, and especially in those two states you mentioned, those are states that do audits and more robust audits than not. And they have ballots that can be counted by hand if there's any question at all. So voters can rely on those facts. Voters should do several things to safeguard their vote. They should check their ballot carefully before they cast it. They should check their registration, and you can do that online. Go and check, make sure it says what it's supposed to, and if not, contact your county election official to get it corrected. And when they go vote, you know, make sure that it says what you want it to say. Ask a poll worker if you have any questions. If you're voting by mail, use whatever ballot tracking system is available in your state, because that's the best thing since sliced bread. You can track the progress of your ballot both ways. And finally, go be a poll worker. If you can spare the time, it's the most important thing you can do to help safeguard our democracy from the inside.
1: Excellent, excellent stuff, Pamela. I appreciate you taking time for us. Good stuff. I hope folks will go to verifiedvoting.org for more information on the work that you guys do. Pamela Smith, thanks so much.
0: Thank you.
1: I want to hear your thoughts. Any better conspiracy theories? Anything that makes, anything we missed? I want to hear your thoughts. Rick at the Rick Smith Show.com. Quick break. Right back. Stick around.

0: I'm Rick Smith, and this is Labor History in Two.
1: On this day in labor history, the year was 1877. That was the day that a mob began an attack on Chinese workers in San Francisco that killed four people. During the mid-1870s, a depression swept across the nation. White workers from the East Coast headed west, many to San Francisco, hoping to find a job. Skilled Chinese workers who had completed their labor on the Transcontinental Railroad also came to the city. There, the Chinese laborers found work in trades like cigar making and also open laundries. Resentment against the Chinese workers grew in the city's white working class. In the summer of 1877, workers on the East Coast railroads walked off their jobs after their wages were cut repeatedly. A wave of labor militancy washed over the nation. Historians often refer to that summer as the Great Upheaval, a time where capital and labor literally battled in the streets. In San Francisco, the Working Men's Association, a socialist workers' organization, called for a rally in front of City Hall. The meeting began with speeches against the titans of capital. But soon, a group of angry workers began to demand speakers, quote, talk about the Chinese. A mob stormed off to terrorize Chinese residents. They burned 20 Chinese laundries. After the violence ended the next day, the anti-Chinese rhetoric continued. An Irish-born freight handler by the name of Dennis Kearney became the vocal leader of the call that the Chinese must go. Adherence to the anti-Chinese cause came to be known as Kearneyism. The backlash against Chinese workers spread beyond California. In 1882, Congress passed the Chinese Exclusion Act. Solidarity of workers had fallen to racism. For more information, go to laborhistoryin2.com, like us on Facebook, follow us on Twitter at laborhistoryin2.
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1: So again, lots of conspiracy theories around elections. And look, Trump's just feeding the fire they stole from me. When the reality is there's no there. And the reason I think it's important is I have talked to so many people who have believed to their core that there's all of this nefarious stuff going on. When the reality is, you want to talk about real voter fraud and intimidation and all of that, it's coming from the Trumpites. You know, I knew a guy years ago who he would dress up in a suit and drive around in his his Impala so that people would think he was like a cop, tinted windows. And the idea he thought in his head is that, well, you know, people who have got a guilty conscience, they won't show up to vote illegally. And you go, there's nobody doing that. And for this kind of, really, this kind of all-out assault, it is interesting because there doesn't seem to be any of the things that they're pointing to. Now, my favorite story of all, and it's always been, there was a guy, I was working a line on election day, and there was a guy who swore to me that he got like 15 ballots in the mail. And that if he was a dishonest man, he could have filed every one of those 15. I'm like, I wish you would have, because had you done all 15, if you got them, you'd be spending a lot of time in jail. And I said, but I would like you to bring them back to me. And oddly enough, I had said this to a bunch of people. This guy did. This guy brought back what he thought were ballots. And what they were, they did look fairly official in his defense. But what they were a group saying, hey, fill this form out, you know where I'm going, to get a ballot. And they kept sending them out because the names kept showing up without looking for a ballot. So they kept sending things out. And he thought in his head that he could have voted 15 times. And this is where I'm struggling with our corporate controlled media, the right wing media, is that they perpetuate this nonsense. Now, do I want illegals voting? No. Do I want people who are voting 16 times? No. But this, what we're seeing now, is just about keeping people away from the ballot box. And yeah, Steve Scalise is right. You probably do need to get an ID. Corporate policy is got to have an ID to get free pasta. So just don't buy the pasta. But in this country, you have a constitutional right. And that is a barrier. Now, if our government wants to go, you know what, you're right. It's a barrier. We're gonna help people get over that barrier. We're going to pick a multitude of IDs that can be used. Or we're going to, right-wingers, you're going to love this, a national ID. You know, conservatives used to be against that, right? They used to be against federalizing anything, especially elections. But hey, we're not dealing with honest conservatives here. We're dealing with power mongers. But I'm not entirely against the idea of voter ID if it's something that is easily accessible. I know it's not. So for me, this is just a way to steal the midterms, to block people from voting, especially women, people of color, you know, poor people, you know, me as a kid. So yeah, that's where I'm at. But I want to hear your thoughts. Send me your facts. Send me your 15 mail-in ballots. Rick at TheRickSmithShow.com. Thanks so much for being here. We'll see you back here next time.
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4: What is a rolling coup? And why are former Congressman Dick Gephardt and long-term Senator Timothy Wirth warning us about a rolling coup? Stick with us. With your help, we are keeping democracy alive.
5: He's not breathing.
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5: Barely.
4: When is the last time we heard from former long-term House Democratic leader Dick Gephardt and long-term U.S. Senator Timothy Wirth? To many of you, those names may sound vaguely familiar, if at all. Well, they were known as centrists. They're anything but alarmists. But sounding the alarm is exactly what they now find themselves doing. In an article in The Nation magazine, our guest today, Sasha Abramski, writes, former House Majority Leader Richard Gephardt and former Senator Timothy Wirth argue that a rolling coup is already underway, and the greatest danger may lie ahead. What, you may ask, is a rolling coup? Stick with us, and you'll understand the extreme danger these middle-of-the-road former members of Congress are warning America about. In his article in The Nation, titled, The Warning America Can't Afford to Ignore, Abramski details the subtle and not-so-subtle ways the Trump regime is trying to permanently undermine our very democracy only political insiders would catch, political insiders like Gephardt and Timothy Wirth. Abramski analyzed the Gephardt-Wirth memo to present what those two have bravely put out there. History shows that police states aren't suddenly declared. They're assembled gradually, piece by piece, until one day ordinary people realize the freedoms they once took for granted have quietly disappeared. Our guest, Sasha Abramski, is the author of several books, including The American Way of Poverty, The House of 20,000 Books, Little Wonder, The Fabulous Story of Lottie Dodd, The World's First Female Sports Superstar, and Chaos Comes Calling, The Battle Against Far-Right Takeover of Small Town America. His latest book is American Carnage, How Trump, Musk, and Doge Butchered the U.S. Government. Well, who would have ever imagined an American president hosting a bloody Roman Empire-styled cage fight on the White House lawn? But as we all know, he did just that. It's all part of a lengthy display of a routinized Trumpian cruelty. As Abramski notes, Trump's vision of the country, it seems, is as a piece of human cockfights. The bloody cage is just the latest in a long line of disturbing spectacles unleashed by Trump. And oh, how he loves those spectacles. But what Gephardt and Wirth are talking about is below the surface, and that's what makes it uniquely dangerous, end of quote. Well, thanks for being with us today on Keeping Democracy Alive, Sasha.
7: Oh, it's a joy to be on. Thanks for having me.
4: Let's start where we must. What do Gephardt and Wirth mean by the term a rolling coup? And over what time period do they see it happening?
7: Well, I think what they're saying is that there is a series of political reforms, a series of attacks on the basic structures of the democracy that are underway and have been underway since Trump's inauguration in January of 2025, and that taken individually, you can look at these things and you can say, well, they're very unpleasant, but the system has survived far worse. Taken collectively, they represent an unprecedented assault on the democratic system and on the very concept of democracy as a governing principle in America. So I think when they're saying we're in the middle of a rolling coup, they're basically doing the analogy of the frog that's placed in water that gets ever hotter, and at first it doesn't realize it's being boiled alive. And then suddenly, by the time it realizes it, it's all too late because everything has gone south so fast. And that's what they're saying. And I had a long conversation with Tim Wirth about this before I wrote my article on their memo. And he was absolutely shouting from the rooftops. What he was saying was, we as a society cannot afford complacency in the face of this attack, because it's coordinated. It's occurring from the White House. It's occurring from the Justice Department. It's occurring from the DNI, the National Director of National Intelligence. Right. It's occurring through the FBI. It's occurring through the destruction of all the independent agencies looking out for attacks on the electoral process. All of this stuff is going to come together in the run-up to the November election. And you asked the timeline. What they were really warning about is that between now and November, or maybe between now and January of next year and the aftermath of the November elections, there is this real risk that a cornered Trump will try and do an end run around American democracy.
4: Uh-huh. Like a cornered rat. Dangerous.
7: Yeah, I mean, you know, absolutely dangerous, because the thing about Trump is he's not in it for the national good. I mean, you know, he uses this language of patriotism, but it's absolutely obvious that Trump is in it for Trump. There's a grift involved. He's been extremely good at building personal wealth based on political power. That's the sort of proactive thing. The reactive one is that Trump is terrified he's going to go to prison, because he is trailing this litany of criminal acts in his past. So he's doing two things. Number one, he's rewriting history. So anybody who was involved in investigating or trying to punish the January 6th events, those people are being investigated themselves. So there's this active attempt to rewrite and to whitewash history. But the second thing he's doing is he's trying to make it impossible for the Republican Party to lose elections.
4: Uh-huh.
7: Because what he believes is that they are his insurance policy. You know, he doesn't care about the Republican Party as an institution.
4: No.
7: Certainly doesn't care about the Republican senators or congressmen and women as individuals, but he thinks that they are a buttress to protect him personally. And because he knows what legal risk he's at, he will do anything to avoid allowing the Democrats to have investigative powers if they retain control of Congress. Regain control of Congress.
4: Gephardt and Wirth are hardly fire-breathing radicals. Please,
7: no, they're not. I mean, look.
4: Tell us about these two men.
7: So Wirth was a senator from Colorado. Gephardt was the House Majority Leader for the Democrats, back 30, 40 years ago. They're both mainstream political figures. They're both insiders. Neither of them sort of tend towards hyperbole. Neither of them have made a career out of sort of, you know, screaming from the rooftops. And both of them are extremely worried about what's going on. And look, I write an authoritarian watch column for The Nation. So I'm immersed in, you know, all of the stuff that's going on, all of the conversations that are going on all the time. And I can tell you from my conversations, there are people all over this country, very sober-minded people, governors, attorney generals at the state's level, elections officials at the state's level, who are tearing their hair out because they are absolutely petrified about what Trump is going to unleash in the next few months. And I think you see the same thing in Congress. You see the same thing in the Senate, that at every level of the governing process, sober, realistic, fair-minded people are looking at what the Trump administration is doing and looking at the record of attacking democracy that they're building up. And they are deeply concerned that we are on a path to some kind of pseudo-dictatorship here.
4: Of, I'm going to read from the memo a little bit, the memo from Gephardt and Wirth on the meaning of a rolling coup. They wrote, unlike what might be recognized as a coup with tanks in the streets, this is not the seizure of power on a single day, but the methodical construction of an apparatus designed to identify, arrest, prosecute, and if necessary, forcibly suppress Americans whose only offense is opposition to this administration by an executive who has openly declared that opposition itself is the enemy. Those are strong words from a couple of moderate guys.
7: They're extremely strong words. Now, you know, they're more powerful precisely because they're moderate. You know,
4: right.
7: if you've got a conversation like that started from, you know, people in the Democratic Socialists of America, let's say, you'd say, all right, that's slightly more expected. But the fact that these are both extremely mainstream political figures with very good contacts inside the halls of power, the fact that they are the ones saying, look, this is something we need to pay attention to, that should give us all pause. And, you know, we have this escalating attack on a daily basis. We have the FBI issuing subpoenas against journalists. We have the FBI doing searches against voting rights organizations in Ohio. We have political opponents of Trump routinely now being investigated and indicted. We are seeing something happen in America that even in the worst days of McCarthyism in the 1950s, we did not see. We're seeing a complete breakdown of the separations between the Department of Justice and the White House in a way that even Nixon couldn't have dreamed of. We're basically seeing the entire justice and intelligence apparatus of the powerful U.S. government being utilized to protect, to benefit, to basically fluff the ego of Donald J. Trump. And that is a monstrous perversion of the concept of American governance.
4: It certainly is. Why has Congress not mounted a serious institutional response?
7: Have you seen the Republicans who lead Congress at the moment? I mean, I have no better answer than that. It is a deeply, deeply morally and politically compromised leadership structure.
4: Right.
7: And as long as the GOP remain in control of the House of Representatives and in control of the Senate, there will be zero holding of accountability to Trump or to any of his acolytes, to Hegseth for all the stuff he's doing at the Pentagon, to Blanche for the clearly illegal acts he's doing in the Justice Department. There will be zero accountability as long as the current leadership remains in Congress.
4: Well, we have to see what we can do about that come November Tuesday. I read a book about the causes of the First World War, and as regular listeners know, I'm kind of a First World War fanatic. This particular book was called Sleepwalkers, The Sleepwalkers, about the causes of the war, that all the different nations just sort of sleepwalked into the war. Why do you say we're now sleepwalking toward a disaster?
7: Well, the thing about World War One and the origins of World War One, you had all these great power blocks, and they're coming off 100 years of stability in the post-Napoleonic period.
4: Right.
7: And so everybody has this living memory of a stable Europe, and Europe was the sort of political epicenter of the world at that time. So everyone has this idea that there were certain balances of power that were almost timeless by this point, and that war had been relegated to something in the past, and that civilized, quote-unquote, nations didn't do that sort of thing against each other anymore. And the result was a series of absolutely catastrophic miscalculations. At any one point in the run-up to World War One, one or more of the great powers could have taken an off-ramp. But time and time and time again, they didn't. And the reason they didn't was they couldn't fathom the concept that through political missteps, they could bring a complete and utter cataclysm on the world. It was just unfathomable to them. And I think there's a sort of similar sleepwalking mentality amongst the political elite today. Because American democracy in the past has proven extraordinarily resilient, it's got huge amounts of flaws, but it's generally gone on an arc of progress. So we've generally expanded rights rather than contracted rights, certainly for the last 70, 80 years since the civil rights movement. We've expanded access to the ballot box rather than contracted access to the ballot box.
4: Right.
7: We've seen a judiciary that generally has come down on the side of rights of individuals versus the might of the state. So all of these things are seen as a given. And then suddenly the ground shifts underneath and you have an administration in charge, which, you know, is at the very least authoritarian, but quite possibly borrowing methodology, tactics and, language from earlier fascist eras.
4: Yes,
7: and
4: indeed.
7: It's unfathomable to the political elite that this is happening. And so they rationalize. They say, well, it couldn't be so bad, or the democratic system is strong enough to push back against this. And it may or it may not be. But the more that we sort of turn a blind eye to what's going on, the more that we rationalize stuff that's completely unacceptable or use euphemisms to talk about stuff that's completely unacceptable, the more risk there is that we slide very, very rapidly into an authoritarian system in America.
4: Mm. So they just can't even fathom. It's unfathomable to Congress that this could be happening because we've
7: One way to look at this is the way that very credible media organizations like the New York Times and Washington Post use euphemism now when they're talking about extraordinary acts. So yesterday there was another rash of stories about Pete Hegseth, the defense secretary, once again denying a set of promotions to women and to African Americans. And once again, the New York Times couched all of this in euphemism. They said it was an unusual decision. But what they didn't say was, look, if you systematically shred the promotion opportunities in major institutions such as the military, you systematically deny those promotion opportunities to women and to African Americans, that's not quote unquote unusual. That's very simple. It's white supremacist and it's sexist. It's as simple as that, that, you know, if you have somebody in charge of the Pentagon making decisions that are explicitly designed to turn the army into a white male bastion again, well, you know, forget the euphemisms. That is something going on that we haven't seen in this country since the 1940s, which is a basic effort to resegregate key governmental institutions. Wow. And so I think, you know, this use of linguistic euphemism says everything you need to know about the inability or the difficulty that the governing classes in this country are having, or not the governing classes anymore, that the old elites are having in coming to terms with this brutal new model that Trump's imposing on the country.
4: The old elite's having a hard time believing it, believing what they see. You refer to NPSM-7. What is that and what is its intent? How might it impact the First Amendment?
7: It basically expands the definitions of subversion or of terrorism, and it allows Trump to go after domestic opponents by using extraordinary political labels. So it then diverts the resources of government, the investigative resources, the prosecutorial resources, the intelligence resources of government towards Trump's political opponents. So it's a very, very broad catch-all redefinition of dissent and turning dissent into disloyalty. And that's an extraordinarily important distinction. There was something in the Soviet constitution called Article 58, and that was created, I believe, under Stalin. And it did something very similar. It created these catch-all offenses against the state, against criticism of the leadership and so on. And it paved the way to this massive expansion of the Gulag system. Now, you know, I'm not saying that Trump's literally about to create an American version of the political Gulag in the Soviet Union, but he's certainly using some of the same legal tools of the authoritarian governments of the mid-20th century. And so something like NPSM-7, you know, we
4: what does
7: really
4: that stand for?
7: That. I can't remember. I think it's the National Something Securities. I honestly can't remember, but if you want, I can look that one up.
4: I'll forgive you.
7: Thank you.
4: What is the FBI's Joint Mission Center? What about it concerns Gephardt and Wirth and should concern all of us?
7: Well, I mean, the FBI is expanding its basically actions as a political police force. So the FBI in sort of popular law goes after easy to categorize bad guys. It goes after people smugglers or drug smugglers or, you know, international terrorist organizations, or it goes after, you know, huge white collar fraudsters, people who it's very easy to see, well, these are bad guys because they're really doing sort of, you know, dangerous things to society. What's happening under Patel's leadership is it's becoming an explicitly political force, more like a secret police than the kind that existed in Eastern Europe in the Cold War period. And why should that concern us? It should concern anyone, left wing, right wing, or no wing, because it is the ultimate example of big government. Look, I mean, one of the things I've been doing as I've been going around the country talking about what's going on at the moment is I want to be very clear when I'm talking that this isn't just a left-wing, right-wing issue. If you go back 20, 30 years, the, you know, most intellectual of the conservatives in America were crafting their voice around a small government vision. They didn't believe in government overreach. They didn't believe in Big Brother and so on and so forth. What we're seeing under Trump is the emergence of a Big Brother leadership that we have never seen in American history before. And that is being enforced exactly by the FBI, by other wings of the Justice Department, by the Director of National Intelligence, and so on. Now, that should concern anybody, because who wants to live in a country where everybody is being spied on and everybody is being surveyed, and if you say the wrong thing or think the wrong thing or dream the wrong thing, you are potentially at risk of being taken in by Big Brother. Who wants to live in that sort of world?
4: No. We're not there yet, but according to Gephardt and Wirth, we're on our way. If you just tuned in, Bert Cohen here. The show is Keeping Democracy Alive. And we're talking about keeping democracy alive with our guest today, Sasha Abramsky, who's written an article in The Nation magazine titled "The Warning America Can't Afford to Ignore." Two former members of Congress referred to the fact that the president fired most of the Department of Defense officials responsible for overseeing the legality of military operations. So does that have to do with the extrajudicial killings of people in the boats off the coast of South America?
7: Yeah, absolutely. So, you know, if you're going to redefine drug smugglers as terrorists, right, which the Trump administration did, and you're then going to order the assassination of potential drug smugglers without even providing any evidence that you're targeting people who are drug smugglers, at the very least, you need it to pass legal muster with the military's legal teams. And what Trump is doing is, and Hegseth is doing, they're firing the independent monitors. They're firing the legal experts who can push back. And that's extraordinarily dangerous because, you know, if America abandons the notion of any semblance of fair play on the military field, if it decides that it can do anything and everything and that it's unaccountable to international law, well, then you're in, you know, the absolute law of the jungle. And we're seeing this now. Marco Rubio last week basically said, we're going to do everything we can, diplomatic pressure, withholding of visas, economic sanctions, the countries that participate in the international court. We're going to do everything we can to dismantle the international criminal court, because the international right. criminal court is, you know, saying that, well, we may have to indict some of these figures for war crimes. Well, you know, here's the thing. If America doesn't want its officials to be held accountable for war crimes, America's political leadership shouldn't order war crimes to be committed.
4: But it is.
7: It's ordering war crimes in the Caribbean and the Pacific with the assassination of these people who may or may not be drug smugglers. And if you believe what Trump's threatening at the moment, he's about to launch war crimes in Iran by attacking civilian infrastructure.
4: Deliberately
7: going after bridges, power plants, water supply systems. Trump has said he'll start that next week. Now, he said the same thing a couple of months ago, and then the end, he didn't do that. But the very fact that time and again, the president of the United States is urging the military to commit war crimes, and Pete Hegseth, who's in charge of the Pentagon, instead of pushing back, is cheerleading the committing of war crimes, and Marco Rubio, who's the Secretary of State, instead of pushing back, is saying we're going to go to, you know, bat to dismantle the International Criminal Court. That tells you everything you need to know about where the idea of international law is in Trump's universe. The answer is, it's just not there. Trump has said, Stephen Miller has said, Pete Hegseth has said, that caring about these sorts of things is just woke nonsense. And that if you have the power, use the power, and you don't worry about niceties, that's disgraceful. And every other president in the last 80 years since World War II would know just how disgraceful that is.
4: And to have it called woke nonsense, boy, what does that say to the centrists like Timothy Wirth and Dick Gephardt and the traditional, moderate Democrats in Congress, to say that that's woke? It's the standard that's been operating for decades and decades.
7: Look. It's impossible to overstate how dangerous it is when the entire government apparatus is taken over by people willing to use propaganda to denounce international law as somehow woke, as somehow sort of this liberal woolly-headed nonsense. What it basically tells the world is that America no longer believes in soft power. America no longer believes in democracy. America no longer believes in persuasion. What America believes in is the iron fist and the iron boot.
4: Yeah.
7: And, you know, we know what that is. That's not democracy. That's authoritarianism.
4: And we are rolling ever steadily toward it. Does the administration now have the power to seize voter rolls and ballots? And how significant is that?
7: He thinks it does. Court ruling after court ruling after court ruling is coming down against them, and yet they're doing it anyway. The FBI seized ballots around the 2020 election in Georgia. There were ballots seized in California. Trump has gone on the warpath in the last few weeks, talking about voter fraud, systematic voter fraud, foreign influence. He's conjuring up one specter after another, all designed to tell the American public, your elections aren't safe, they can't be trusted, Big Brother must intervene. And the thing is, everybody paying attention knows where this leads. What this leads to is Trump basically saying, any election that doesn't go my way is somehow illegitimate. Well, once you do that, democracy ceases to hold any meaning whatsoever.
4: Amazing. Violent committed terrorists are one thing, but how can the tools of the state be used against mere domestic opponents? And do you really see that happening?
7: Yeah, I mean, in answer to your question earlier, what does NSPM stand for? I looked it up. It's National Security Presidential Memorandum. And what NPSM-7 does is it's a directive that basically recalibrates the entire justice system and all the investigative powers of the Treasury as well to go after groups that Trump designates as somehow being what he calls anti-American or anti-capitalist. So he's created this fiction that there is this meta-conspiracy by Antifa. Well, Antifa isn't an organization.
4: No.
7: If anything, it's this sort of loose-knit, people with somewhat like-minded views. There's no evidence there is this organization out there called Antifa.
4: No.
7: But Trump is saying that anybody who opposes him is somehow connected to Antifa, and therefore the Justice Department, the Treasury Department, the intelligence apparatus will be used to hunt them down, basically. Other groups and other times in American history, the government has sort of gone down that way partially. So you had COINTELPRO in the 1960s, where the FBI was quite clearly infiltrating anti-war groups and civil rights groups and trying to sow as much chaos as it could on the left. You certainly had a politicization of law enforcement under McCarthy. You certainly had it in the first Red Scare after World War One, when Attorney General Palmer released these waves of terror against progressive groups and individuals and deported hundreds and hundreds of supposed anarchists and communists back to mainly Eastern Europe and Russia. So there have been other moments in American history where the state has been marshaled to attack people who are deemed to be politically dangerous. I think the scale of what Trump's unleashing, and also the technology that they have to use, the big tech surveillance technology they have to enforce their vision, that's what's new. So it's not that there haven't been these moments in the past when things have gone really squirrely for civil rights. It's that in the year 2026, you have this unique confluence. You have this extraordinarily authoritarian, quite possibly mentally unstable president. You have the enablers around the president, and then you have big technology and the technology oligarchs who are willing to unleash big technology against political dissent. And that confluence of factors, that I think is different.
4: Wow. What light, easy, reassuring stuff we're talking about.
7: Hey, we could talk about my book on tennis instead if you want.
4: On tennis?
7: That was the book on Lottie Dodd that you introduced earlier.
4: Well, back to the subject at hand. Would you please give us examples of the current executive slowly dismantling institutional checks on the president's power?
7: Yeah, absolutely. I mean, from day one, they've gone after the independent regulatory agencies and the independent monitoring groups. So Trump has been firing commissioners that aren't politically aligned with him, at the Federal Trade Commission, at the FCC, most recently the EAC, the Electoral Coalition, commission that's intended to provide a bipartisan or nonpartisan overview of how the electoral process is working. And just last week, Trump fired the remaining Democrats on that commission. So you're seeing a systematic dismantling of regulatory systems that could serve as a check on Trump's unbridled power. At the Justice Department, you've seen a complete neutering of the anti-corruption units, especially the foreign anti-corruption units that are designed basically to stop overseas bribery of American officials and vice versa, American bribery of overseas officials. That's gone by the got completely gone at this point. So when you look at Trump and you see this endless grift, you see this endless right. accumulation of money, this announcement that he's made $2.2 billion since he got inaugurated. Well, there's no check anymore. There's no monitoring going on. There's no oversight going on. All the accountability apparatus are being stripped of their power. And, you know, that's extraordinarily dangerous. I just came back from England, and in England, the head of the Reform Party is in huge trouble because yes. he accepted a £5 million gift from a crypto businessman. Now, in America at the moment, forget about millions. We're talking about billions. We're talking about billions and billions of dollars that this sort of new political oligarchy is accumulating, and nobody anymore is holding them to account.
4: Nobody is holding them to account, that's for sure. And I'm very pleased to see Nigel Farage in some trouble, we'll see.
7: Yeah, I mean, you know, the reassuring thing about what's going on in England is that it shows that the parliamentary accountability system is still working. It might be in trouble, and the political system might be very wobbly at the moment, but there is still a sense of parliamentary accountability, and that's been lost in the current administration in America, and it's been lost at least in part because America's equivalent of parliament, the Senate and the House of Representatives, are asleep at the wheel. They are deliberately not doing their job of holding the executive to account.
4: I like the parliamentary system, I must say. Another use of initials, PEADS, P-E-A-D-S, you refer to something called PEADS. They were designated in the early years of the Cold War. What do they do, and what was their original purpose?
7: So nobody knows exactly what they do because they're incredibly secret documents. They're not even shared with members of Congress. But they were basically a series of emergency directives that started, I believe, during the Eisenhower presidency or maybe the Truman presidency. And they were designed to ensure that in the event of a catastrophic nuclear attack on the United States, the executive would have some ability to keep the country functioning, even if it involves suspending basic political and democratic processes. So it was about continuity of government in the event of a massive attack.
4: Uh-huh.
7: And the reason that I can say, you know, we don't know exactly what's in them is because they have never been published. So the Brennan Center, which is one of the big democracy monitoring centers, the Brennan Center has actually done the best job of trying to compile what's in these things. And they've done, you know, a whole bunch of deep dives into, you know, all these memos and executive orders and so on. And they have some sense of at least some of what's in there. And, you know, so it involves taking control of communication systems. It involves suspending voting processes and so on. But we don't know exactly what's in them, nor do we know exactly what situation would merit them being triggered. What we do know is that Trump has an outsized sense of what presidential power and presidential rights involve.
4: Right.
7: And so there is this real risk that if Trump thinks he's going down, he will try and utilize emergency powers to protect his power, to protect his status, to protect his privilege. Now, you know, again, there's a danger that we all get so alarmist here that we say, well, there's no point in voting because if the votes go wrong, Trump can just, you know, suddenly throw a whole bunch of presidential emergency directives into the political system. Yes and no, because for those directives to be enforced, A, you need a quiescent public. B, you need the political process to go along. You need the governors, you need the senators, you need the Congress people to say, all right, we're going to just roll over and let the president do all this clearly illegal stuff. And C, you need the courts to go along. And certainly the lower courts, I mean, the Supreme Court's its own beast, but the lower courts, time after time after time in the last few months, have said no to Trump's power grabs over the electoral process. So it's by no means a given that Trump will be able to do what he thinks he can do. But he certainly has this outsized sense that he has these enormous powers as a sort of protection system if he needs to use them.
4: Yeah, so the system is there if he feels like if he needs to use them. Gephardt, if you just tuned in, Bert Cohen here. The show is Keeping Democracy Alive. Our guest today is actively working to keep democracy alive. He wrote an article in The Nation magazine titled "The Warning America Can't Afford to Ignore." We're talking about a rolling coup, as pointed to by Dick Gephardt and Timothy Wirth. And Gephardt and Wirth pointed to a speech that was given to 800 military commanders on September 30th, 2025. Tell us, please, about what concerned them about what Trump said in that speech.
7: Well, there have been a series of speeches given both by Trump and by Pete Hegseth that are extraordinarily political speeches. And, you know, traditionally, the military is supposed to be nonpartisan. It's supposed to not put its finger on the scale of domestic politics. And what both Pete Hegseth and Trump have basically said in these speeches to top military figures and also to recruits is that there is a war going on in America, a sort of hearts and soul kind of war going on, and the most dangerous enemies are the enemies within. Well, as soon as you say that, what you're basically saying is we may have to use force against Americans at some point. And then they followed it up with some specifics. So, for example, I think it was Trump in that speech where he said, we should basically turn over Democrat-run cities in America as training grounds for the U.S. military for counterinsurgency.
4: Right.
7: Well, what kind of message is that? If you're basically saying, you know what, we don't like what's going on in Chicago or New York or L.A., so we're going to send in U.S. troops who are trained to kill. I mean, let's make no mistake about it. The military isn't trained to do gentle law enforcement. The military is trained to be a lethal organization. So if you send in troops into American cities, there is a potential for a bloodbath. It's also illegal. There's something called the posse comitatus, and that goes back to the 19th century, which prohibits the deployment of U.S. troops for law enforcement purposes, unless you invoke an emergency order. And that has been done occasionally. It was done by George Bush in 1992, when he sent troops in to quell the L.A. riots. So there are times when the Insurgency Act can be invoked, but it involves a genuine emergency. What Trump's talking about doing is basically saying, we have these people I don't like. We have all these pesky protesters who, you know, are standing in the way of ICE raids. We have all these people who are protesting about the Epstein files. We have all these people who are saying they don't like Trump as an individual. Let's call in the military. Well, that's qualitatively different. And I think that's what worried Wirth and Gephardt so much, is this notion that the military is the personal plaything of the president.
4: That is rough words to hear as a traditional patriotic American. What is the Ohio Organizing Collaborative? What does that target?
7: Well, the Ohio Organizing Collaborative is a group that's registering people to vote, low-income people in Cleveland, Cincinnati, and various other cities. And Trump has become fixating on it.
4: Yeah.
7: And he's basically ordered in the FBI to investigate it for potentially facilitating voter fraud. And it's probably no accident that this is a group that generally registers low-income African-American voters. And those are groups that Trump does not like one little bit. Last month, 100 FBI agents fanned out across Ohio and started subpoenaing and investigating and interviewing all of these grassroots voting rights people. Now, again, I don't care if you're left-wing and I don't care if you're right-wing. That should horrify any American that the FBI is being used and abused in this way. And it should horrify every American that the leader of the FBI, Kash Patel, is absolutely in lockstep with Trump on the willingness to do this. Because what it means is that the most powerful law enforcement agency in the country is now serving as a political enforcer.
4: Yep. Gephardt and Wirth talk about Trump's attempt to fire Federal Reserve Board Governor Lisa Cook. What was that about, and why should it alarm us?
7: Well, Lisa Cook is somebody who Trump doesn't like. One can argue why. One can argue that it's because she's Democrat. One can argue that it's because she's African-American. One can argue it's because she's female. Whatever the reasons, Trump has decided he doesn't want her in a position of authority. And his people cooked up a completely phony mortgage fraud investigation against her. And then without any proof that there was anything there, without any conviction of a crime, he tried to dismiss her using that as the excuse. And she pushed back. She decided not to go without a fight, and she sued to keep her job. And it's gone all the way up to the Supreme Court. And the Supreme Court actually recently ruled that Trump can fire independent commissioners. They did do a carve-out. The carve-out they did was the Federal Reserve. So Lisa Cook is still there for now, but the general principle now means that in most government agencies, in most independent regulatory boards, Trump now is able to put his finger on the weights. He's able to alter the political composition of those boards. Now, again, currently Trump's in charge, and so the right wing is going to love that. But one day, Democrats will be in charge again. And now that that precedent has been set, it's fairly safe to assume that, you know, future administrations will also go down that road. And that's, again, dangerous. So, again, whether you're left-wing, whether you're right-wing, looking at this objectively, this is a terrible precedent that's being set.
4: Yes. They're independent for a reason. At least we used to always think that.
7: Yes.
4: Trump seems obsessed with not being seen as a loser. What's so dangerous about this? Why is the danger of his very personal fear, what is the danger of his very personal fear of losing elections?
7: The dangers are huge, and not just on the elections, but certainly in the war in Iran, for example. Look, politics is a complicated art, and politics and diplomacy should be done carefully, and they should be done sophisticatedly. You should never have foreign policy or elections determined by the id, by the fragile id of one raging, aging individual. And the danger of Trump's id saying, look, I can't afford to lose. Psychologically, I can't afford to be seen as a loser. The danger is that he pushes himself towards these ever more extreme positions. I can't afford to lose an election, therefore I'm going to declare an emergency. I can't afford to lose the war in Iran or to be seen as in some way compromising, therefore I'm going to commit war crimes. I can't afford to be seen as, you know, having less deportations than Obama. Therefore, I'm going to separate families and I'm going to unleash ICE to shoot individuals on the streets of American cities. Time after time after time, when Trump's fragile ego and his out of control id gain control over a policy process, the result has been catastrophic. So why should we care that Trump can't admit to ever losing, can't admit to ever being wrong? Because it sows political chaos and it sows political danger.
4: Having an ego in charge of government, not a good idea. In fact, I remember one thing Harry Truman supposedly said, that if you don't care about who gets the credit, it's amazing how much you can get done. And it's just the exact opposite right now. How little is being done because Trump is taking all the credit. It's all about him. It's not about government. It's about Trump.
7: It is. And we see this in these extraordinary outbursts. So I was in Europe for the last few weeks, and I was there during the NATO summit in Turkey. And Trump flies off to NATO. And before he goes, he insults the Italian leader, Giorgia Meloni. He says that she's stalking him and he's going to have to take out a restraining order against her. He lands in Italy and he insults the Danes again and then says, we're going to need to take over control of Greenland, which is Danish territory.
4: Right.
7: He then attacks the Spanish and said they're worthless, terrible people. And he orders Scott Bessent to cut off all trade with Spain, which he can't do because Spain's part of the EU. But again, you know, that's kind of an extraordinary thing to say to an ally. And he then spends the better part of a day berating the agency of, you know, the organization of NATO and the structure of NATO because it didn't back him up enough in Iran. He then comes out of a closed door meeting with all the NATO leaders who he spent, you know, 48 hours insulting. And he says, they all told me how much they love me. They said, sir, I love you.
4: Yeah.
7: Well, first of all, who talks like that? And second of all, who thinks like that? Who thinks that you can insult people into loving you? That you can somehow humiliate them, you can somehow berate them. It's like a dominatrix. You know, I mean, that's literally what it is. It's Trump as a dominatrix. But that doesn't genuinely create love. It creates fear and it creates resentment and it may create some sycophantic comments. But you can be guaranteed behind the scenes, every one of those European leaders is hopping mad at the way Trump's been treating them and denigrating their countries. So, you know, this notion that you can buy love through intimidation It's absolute balderdash. And Trump genuinely seems to believe that those expressions of love are genuine expressions of love, which is delusional.
4: Well, to Trump, everything is transactional. I mean, the Antifa, don't, as far as Trump is concerned, they don't even exist unless they're being paid. Everything is transactional. Nobody does anything unless they're being paid. That's what he figures, because that's apparently the way he operates.
7: That's right. I mean, look, and that's why at the end of the day, Trump's vision will lose. It may take down a lot of people as it goes, and it may take a while to lose, but Trump's vision will lose because it is so shriveled a vision of humanity. If you genuinely believe that nobody behaves altruistically, that nobody behaves with empathy, that nobody behaves unselfishly, if you genuinely believe that, you miss a vast part of the human story and the human experience. Because all over the world, oftentimes in extraordinarily dangerous, difficult circumstances, people do behave altruistically and they do behave selflessly. And the fact that Trump and Stephen Miller and Elon Musk and all the other people who are currently flying high, the fact that they do not understand the better impulses of humanity, that will eventually be their undoing.
4: I hope so. May it come soon. You spoke with Senator Tim Worth. Tell us, please, what he told you.
7: He told me what I was explaining earlier in the conversation. He says, you know, we're in an extraordinarily dangerous moment, and the more cornered Trump feels he is, the more dangerous the moment becomes. And he talked about the need to remain vigilant, the need to shore up our democratic structures and systems, and the need really to assume the worst in the Trump administration, that we can't sort of give them the benefit of the doubt,

0: Director of National Intelligence, Tulsi Gabbard, went to preside over it, and they raided the offices, and they came out with hundreds of boxes of ballot-related material. And they took them off to do whatever they do in private. They broke the trust, the custody chain, so that we don't actually know what they're doing, because all of these elections materials suddenly were spirited off to FBI offices.
1: Oh.
0: And since then, they have ordered Fulton County to provide them with the names and addresses of anyone who worked in elections in 2020. Well, that includes all these, you know, mainly elderly volunteers who go to polling places to make sure the polls work properly. Now, if you do that, you're setting a terrible precedent in multiple ways. One of them is you've set the precedent that the FBI could just go in, crash through the barriers, and take elections-related material. And the second thing you do is you scare off people from participating as poll workers and all these other volunteers that are vital to making the election machinery work. Because why would you do that if you could then have an FBI subpoena and end up with agents waffling through your house? Why would you do that? And the Trump administration knows that. They know that the more chaos they sow, they know that the more fear they sow amongst election workers, the weaker the election process becomes and the easier it will be if they try to subvert it.
1: Mm. Trump's number, if you just tuned in, Bert Cohen here, the show is Keeping Democracy Alive. Our guest again is Sasha Yablonsky, who's written an article in The Nation titled "The Warning America Can't Afford to Ignore." We are ignoring things at our risk, at our great danger. Trump's number one legislative priority was the SAVE Act. Please describe what that does and where it fits into the rolling coup scenario that we've been discussing.
0: So the Save America Act is being pushed by Trump allegedly to protect voter integrity. So he's marketing it as this thing that will guarantee that only citizens vote. What it really is a voter suppression act, because it imposes these onerous citizen proof requirements on the registering to vote process and on the actual vote process that sound neutral but aren't neutral, because poor people especially and ethnic minorities, racial minorities especially in this country, tend to have less paperwork. They may not have access to birth records. They may not have access to passports. Some don't have driver's licenses. Some don't even have social security numbers. That doesn't mean they aren't U.S. citizens. It means that in this country, the poorer you are, the less likely you are to have all of the documentation you need to register to vote. That's historically been the case, and that's why over the last 60, 70 years, more and more states have relaxed their requirements for proof when you vote. Because our understanding as a democracy is you want everybody eligible to vote to be able to vote. Now, what Trump keeps saying is, well, people who are ineligible to vote are voting, and there's no proof of that.
1: No proof.
0: All of the studies going back decades show that voter fraud is vanishingly small. It doesn't mean it never happens. What it means is it happens in such a small percentage of cases that it doesn't impact election outcomes. So if you want to sort of think of it by an analogy, what Trump is doing is bringing a crossbar and slamming that crossbar down on someone's head to cure a headache. It's the exact wrong approach to fix a system that isn't broken.
1: The system is not broken. He wants to destroy it.
0: He does. And, you know, again, the Save America Act, or whatever they're calling it, one of the more egregious things it does is it bans mail voting. Well, mail-in voting has been popular not just among Democrats, but also Republicans, and especially in Western states for years now. If you go to Arizona, if you go to Oregon, if you go to Washington, if you go to California, most people now are doing their voting by mail because it's easier. It means you don't have to worry about getting to a polling place during working hours, and it's safe and secure. If you ban mail-in voting, the instant effect will be to reduce the number of people who actually bother to vote. And Trump's calculus is that will benefit him. I'm not sure it will, but that's his calculus, is that the fewer people who vote, the better it will be for Trump's prospects of maintaining power.
1: Right. Anti-democracy. Fewer people voting, that's their goal. You say too few people in either party are willing to connect the dots and publicly argue just how far along the road to autocracy we are now. Please say more.
0: Yeah, I mean, look, For a year and a half, I've been writing this weekly column, Authoritarian Watch, and I've been focusing on corruption. I've been fo-

0: focusing on attacks on the freedom of the press and freedom of academic expression. I've been focusing on the breakdown of the rule of law and the politicization of the FBI, the Justice Department, and so on. I've been focusing on the use of ICE as a sort of paramilitary organization and the attacks on individuals, both citizen and non-citizen, on the streets of America. Now, all of those are red flags for authoritarianism. The lack of accountability, the sense of impunity, Trump's idea, which the Supreme Court has sort of turbocharged, that if he says it's legal, then for him it's legal. This idea that, you know, we're essentially functioning more as a monarchy at the moment than as a constitutional democracy. None of that is compatible with America's history as a democratic nation. But all of it is compatible with the idea of authoritarian governance that you see in Putin's Russia, or did see in Viktor Orban's Hungary, that you see in Erdogan's Turkey, or that you see in Modi's India. And it's no coincidence that those are the leaders Trump doesn't insult.
1: Right.
0: He does insult democratic leaders. He ridicules Canada, which is our closest ally geographically and also historically politically. He ridicules England, with whom America is supposed to have a special relationship. He ridicules the leaders of France and Italy and Spain and the other Western European democracies. But he never, ever ridicules the strongman leaders of the world. And I think that tells you everything you need to know about Trump's vision of power.
1: Yep, strongman. That's the power. The Spanish have a word for it, caudillo. Somebody to come in on a white horse.
0: That's right.
1: And just run everything. Might President Trump's decision to fire multiple members of a bipartisan election administration-focused commission be said to be an element of a rolling coup?
0: Well, Trump's basically taken down the nonpartisan nature of the Election Administration Commission. And he's also, at every level of the federal government, put in place election deniers and conspiracists in charge of monitoring how election systems function. So you basically, I mean, you know, the fox in the henhouse doesn't even begin to convey the gravity of this. What Trump's done is he has put the most partisan, the most conspiracist, the most willing to flout the law people in charge of the most sensitive oversight positions for the running of elections and the interpreting of how elections have unfolded. That's incredibly dangerous to the democracy.
1: Yes, it is. Gephardt and Wirth close out their memo with these words: unless we begin to act with resolve, fortitude, and clear-eyed commitment to our democracy, a future election will be lost, and our democracy will likely be destroyed by a presidential declaration of national emergency and the subsequent implementation of the emergency measures found in PEADS, P-E-A-D-S, which we spoke about earlier, not authorized by law but drafted and implemented without any congressional oversight. And they go on to say, we believe that an awake America can stop what a drowsy one will not, but time is short and the challenge is urgent. Might they be exaggerating?
0: I mean, it's possible they're exaggerating. Yeah. I see no evidence to think they are exaggerating. I mean, as I've talked about, every step of the way for the last year and a half, if you look at what Trump's done and if you look at what the enablers around Trump have done, they have gone the worst possible route. So wherever there's an off-ramp, wherever they could have moderated, they have chosen not to moderate. So why assume anything differently when it comes to the elections? Trump has spent the last year and a half sowing this narrative of fraud, that he was cheated in 2020.
1: Right.
0: He's fired everybody who will tell him differently. He's ordered the political investigations of everyone from ex-FBI Director Comey through to the people in Fulton County, Georgia. He's politicizing every step of the justice process, every step of the elections administration process. So why give him the benefit of the doubt at this point? So no, it's possible that these guys are exaggerating, but I think we should take their warning very, very seriously.
1: Well, we're coming up to an election time. What can people do? I suppose there's the obvious.
0: The obvious: vote. Do not let the administration intimidate you, because part of their strategy is to intimidate.
1: Yes.
0: And do not let them make you cynical, because part of their strategy is to make you feel that nothing can be done, that it's all preordained because they are all powerful. And the thing is, and what Wirth and Gephardt were saying, is these guys are not all powerful. in the face of an aroused public, in the face of an informed public, in the face of an angry, a righteously angry public, these guys are anything but invincible. They only become invincible if we the people let them. And so what can we do? We can stay engaged. We can become more engaged. We can read the news voraciously so that we know what's going on. And we can refuse to allow ourselves to become intimidated by these thugs masquerading as government officials.
1: Sam, what can people do if they want to read more of your stuff in The Nation?
0: Go onto The Nation website. I publish once a week. It's called Authoritarian Watch. It's online, thenation.com. And they can also read me in print if they want to subscribe to The Nation. I write 4 or 5 feature articles a year, many of them on the sorts of themes that we've been discussing. That's where they can find me.
1: Thank you so much. This is not exactly uplifting stuff, but it's important.
0: Well, I apologize, but I do hope your listeners found it interesting.
1: I believe they will. Thank you so much.
0: Be well. Thank you.

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It's all free. And if you find the information valuable, your friends probably do too. 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

0: 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It is 5 o'clock. Coming up next, the broadcast with Brad Friedman.
1: I will say the one interesting thing about the wildfires was seeing Trump almost come to a realization.
2: We got to stop the fires up there. I've never remembered this happening. Over the last 4 or 5 years, you saw it starting to take place.
1: Go on. You're getting warmer. Warmer. Catastrophically warmer. I love how he's discovering climate change while standing next to his idling jet. Something is causing this, and we have got to get to the bottom of it. Keep the engine running, guys. All of them. I haven't decided which plane I'm taking.
3: Yeah, right.